0: faith was the declaration, "Unto 2,300 days, then shall the sanctuary be cleansed." Daniel 8:14. These had been familiar words to all believers in the Lord's soon coming. By the lips of thousands was this prophecy repeated as the watchword of their faith. All felt that upon the events therein foretold depended their brightest expectations and most cherished hopes. These prophetic days had been shown to terminate in the autumn of 1844. In common with the rest of the Christian world, Adventists then held that the earth, or some portion of it, was the sanctuary. They understood that the cleansing of the sanctuary was the purification of the earth by the fires of the last great day, and that this would take place at the second advent. Hence the conclusion that Christ would return to the earth in 1844. But the appointed time had passed, and the Lord had not appeared. The believers knew that God's word could not fail. Their interpretation of the prophecy must be at fault. But where was the mistake? Many rashly cut the knot of difficulty by denying that the 2300 days ended in 1844. No reason could be given for this except that Christ had not come at the time they expected him. They argued that if the prophetic days had ended in 1844, Christ would then have returned to cleanse the sanctuary by the purification of the earth by fire, and that since he had not come, the days could not have ended. To accept this conclusion was to renounce the former reckoning of the prophetic periods. The 2300 days had been found to begin when the commandment of Artaxerxes for the restoration and building of Jerusalem went into effect in the autumn of 457 BC. Taking this as the starting point, there was perfect harmony in the application of all the events foretold in the explanation of that period in Daniel 9, verses 25 to 27. 69 weeks, the first 483 of the 2300 years, were to reach to the Messiah, the Anointed One, and Christ's baptism and anointing by the Holy Spirit, AD 27, exactly fulfilled the specification. In the midst of the 70th week, Messiah was to be cut off. 3.5 years after his baptism, Christ was crucified in the spring of AD 31. The 70 weeks, or 490 years, were to pertain especially to the Jews. At the expiration of this period, the nation sealed its rejection of Christ by the persecution of his disciples, and the apostles turned to the Gentiles, AD 34. The first 490 years of the 2300 having then ended, 1810 years would remain. From AD 34, 1810 years extend to 1844. "Then," said the angel, "shall the sanctuary be cleansed." All the preceding specifications of the prophecy had been unquestionably fulfilled at the time appointed. With this reckoning, all was clear and harmonious, except that it was not seen that any event answering to the cleansing of the sanctuary had taken place in 1844. To deny that the days ended at that time was to involve the whole question in confusion, and to renounce positions which had been established by unmistakable fulfillments of prophecy. But God had led his people in the great Advent movement. His power and glory had attended the work, and he would not permit it to end in darkness and disappointment, to be reproached as a false and fanatical excitement. He would not leave his word involved in doubt and uncertainty. Though many abandoned their former reckoning of the prophetic periods and denied the correctness of the movement based thereon, others were unwilling to renounce the points of faith and experience that were sustained by the Scriptures and by the witness of the Spirit of God. They believed that they had adopted sound principles of interpretation in their study of the prophecies, and that it was their duty to hold fast the truths already gained, and to continue the same course of biblical research. With earnest prayer, they reviewed their position and studied the Scriptures to discover their mistake. As they could see no error in their reckoning of the prophetic periods, they were led to examine more closely the subject of the sanctuary. In their investigation, they learned that there is no scripture evidence sustaining the popular view that the earth is the sanctuary. but they found in the Bible a full explanation of the subject of the sanctuary, its nature, location, and services. The testimony of the sacred writers being so clear and ample as to place the matter beyond all question. The Apostle Paul in the Epistle to the Hebrews says, "Then verily the first covenant had also ordinances of divine service, and a worldly sanctuary. For there was a tabernacle made, the first wherein was the candlestick, and the table, and the showbread, which is called the sanctuary. And after the second veil, the tabernacle which is called the holiest of all, which had the golden censer, and the ark of the covenant overlaid round about with gold, wherein was the golden pot that had manna, and Aaron's rod that budded, and the tables of the covenant, and over it the cherubims of gold, shadowing the mercy seat." Hebrews chapter 9, verses 1 to 5. The sanctuary to which Paul here refers was the tabernacle built by Moses at the command of God as the earthly dwelling place of the Most High. "Let them make me a sanctuary, that I may dwell among them." Exodus 25, 8, was the direction given to Moses while in the mount with God. The Israelites were journeying through the wilderness, and the tabernacle was so constructed that it could be removed from place to place. Yet it was a structure of great magnificence. Its walls consisted of upright boards heavily plated with gold and set in sockets of silver, while the roof was formed of a series of curtains or coverings, the outer of skins, the innermost of fine linen beautifully wrought with figures of cherubim. Besides the outer court, which contained the altar of burnt offering, the tabernacle itself consisted of two apartments called the Holy and the Most Holy Place, separated by a rich and beautiful curtain or veil. A similar veil closed the entrance to the first apartment. Holy and Most Holy Places. In the holy place was the candlestick, on the south, with its seven lamps giving light to the sanctuary both by day and by night. On the north stood the table of showbread, and before the veil separating the holy from the most holy was the golden altar of incense, from which the cloud of fragrance with the prayers of Israel was daily ascending before God. In the most holy place stood the ark, a chest of precious wood overlaid with gold, the depository of the two tables of stone upon which God had inscribed the law of Ten Commandments. Above the ark, and forming the cover to the sacred chest, was the mercy seat, a magnificent piece of workmanship, surmounted by two cherubim, one at each end, and all wrought of solid gold. In this apartment, the divine presence was manifested in the cloud of glory between the cherubim. After the settlement of the Hebrews in Canaan, the tabernacle was replaced by the Temple of Solomon, which, though a permanent structure and upon a larger scale, observed the same proportions and was similarly furnished. In this form, the sanctuary existed, except while it lay in ruins in Daniel's time, until its destruction by the Romans in A.D. 70. This is the only sanctuary that ever existed on the earth, of which the Bible gives any information. This was declared by Paul to be the sanctuary of the first covenant. But has the new covenant no sanctuary? Turning again to the book of Hebrews, the seekers for truth found that the existence of a second or new covenant sanctuary was implied in the words of Paul already quoted. "Then verily the first covenant had also ordinances of divine service and a worldly sanctuary." And the use of the word "also" intimates that Paul has before made mention of this sanctuary. Turning back to the beginning of the previous chapter, they read, "Now of the things which we have spoken, this is the sum. We have such an high priest, who is set on the right hand of the throne of the majesty in the heavens, a minister of the sanctuary, and of the true tabernacle, which the Lord pitched, and not man." Hebrews chapter 8, verses 1 and 2. Here is revealed the sanctuary of the new covenant. The sanctuary of the first covenant was pitched by man, built by Moses. This is pitched by the Lord, not by man. In that sanctuary, the earthly priests performed their service. In this, Christ, our great high priest, ministers at God's right hand. One sanctuary was on earth, the other is in heaven. Further, the tabernacle built by Moses was made after a pattern. The Lord directed him, according to all that I show thee, after the pattern of the tabernacle and the pattern of all the instruments thereof, even so shall ye make it. And again the charge was given, look that thou make them after their pattern, which was showed thee in the mount. Exodus chapter 25, verses 9 and 40. And Paul says that the first tabernacle was a figure for the time then present, in which were offered both gifts and sacrifices, that its holy places were patterns of things in the heavens, that the priests who offered gifts according to the law served unto the example and shadow of heavenly things, and that Christ is not entered into the holy places made with hands, which are the figures of the true, but into heaven itself now to appear in the presence of God for us. Hebrews chapter 9, verses 9 and 23, chapter 8, verse 5, and chapter 9, verse 24. The sanctuary in heaven in which Jesus ministers in our behalf is the great original, of which the sanctuary built by Moses was a copy. God placed His Spirit upon the builders of the earthly sanctuary. The artistic skill displayed in its construction was a manifestation of divine wisdom. The walls had the appearance of massive gold, reflecting in every direction the light of the seven lamps of the golden candlestick. The table of showbread and the altar of incense glittered like burnished gold. The gorgeous curtain which formed the ceiling, inwrought with figures of angels in blue and purple and scarlet, added to the beauty of the scene. And beyond the second veil was the holy Shekinah, the visible manifestation of God's glory, before which none but the high priest could enter and live. The matchless splendor of the earthly tabernacle reflected to human vision the glories of that heavenly temple where Christ our forerunner ministers for us before the throne of God, the abiding place of the King of Kings, where thousand thousands minister unto Him and 10,000 times 10,000 stand before Him, Daniel 7:10, that temple filled with the glory of the eternal throne, where seraphim, its shining guardians, veil their faces in adoration, could find in the most magnificent structure ever reared by human hands but a faint reflection of its vastness and glory. Yet important truths concerning the heavenly sanctuary and the great work there carried forward for man's redemption were taught by the earthly sanctuary and its services. The holy places of the sanctuary in heaven are represented by the two apartments in the sanctuary on earth. As in vision, the Apostle John was granted a view of the temple of God in heaven. He beheld there seven lamps of fire burning before the throne. Revelation 4, verse 5. He saw an angel having a golden censer, and there was given unto him much incense that he should offer it with the prayers of all saints upon the golden altar, which was before the throne. Revelation 8:3. Here the prophet was permitted to behold the first apartment of the sanctuary in heaven. And he saw there the seven lamps of fire and the golden altar, represented by the golden candlestick and the altar of incense in the sanctuary on earth. Again, the temple of God was opened, Revelation 11:19, and he looked within the inner veil upon the Holy of Holies. Here he beheld the Ark of His Testament, represented by the sacred chest constructed by Moses to contain the law of God. Thus, those who were studying the subject found indisputable proof of the existence of a sanctuary in heaven. Moses made the earthly sanctuary after a pattern which was shown him. Paul teaches that the pattern was the true sanctuary which is in heaven, and John testifies that he saw it in heaven. In the temple in heaven, the dwelling place of God, His throne is established in righteousness and judgment. In the most holy place is His law, the great rule of right by which all mankind are tested. The ark that enshrines the tables of the law is covered with the mercy seat, before which Christ pleads his blood in the sinner's behalf. Thus is represented the union of justice and mercy in the plan of human redemption. This union infinite wisdom alone could devise and infinite power accomplish. It is a union that fills all heaven with wonder and adoration. The cherubim of the earthly sanctuary, looking reverently down upon the mercy seat, represent the interest with which the heavenly hosts contemplate the work of redemption. This is the mystery of mercy into which angels desire to look, that God can be just while he justifies the repenting sinner and renews his intercourse with the fallen race. That Christ could stoop to raise unnumbered multitudes from the abyss of ruin and clothe them with the spotless garments of his own righteousness, to unite with angels who have never fallen and to dwell forever in the presence of God. A beautiful prophecy. The work of Christ as man's intercessor is presented in that beautiful prophecy of Zechariah concerning him whose name is the branch. Says the prophet, "He shall build the temple of the Lord, and he shall bear the glory, and shall sit and rule upon his, the Father's, throne, and he shall be a priest upon his throne, and the counsel of peace shall be between them both." Zechariah chapter 6, verses 12 and 13. He shall build the temple of the Lord. By his sacrifice and mediation, Christ is both the foundation and the builder of the church of God. The Apostle Paul points to him as the chief cornerstone, in whom all the building fitly framed together groweth into an holy temple in the Lord, in whom ye also, he says, are builded together for an habitation of God through the Spirit. Ephesians chapter 2, verses 20 to 22. He shall bear the glory. To Christ belongs the glory of redemption for the fallen race. Through the eternal ages, the song of the ransomed ones will be, "Unto him that loved us and washed us from our sins in his own blood, to him be glory and dominion forever and ever." Revelation chapter 1, verses 5 and 6. He shall sit and rule upon his throne, and he shall be a priest upon his throne. Not now upon the throne of his glory. The kingdom of glory has not yet been ushered in. Not until his work as a mediator shall be ended will God give unto him the throne of his father David, a kingdom of which there shall be no end. Luke chapter 1, verses 32 and 33. As a priest, Christ is now set down with the Father in his throne. Revelation 3, 21. Upon the throne with the eternal self-existent one is he who hath borne our griefs and carried our sorrows, who was in all points tempted like as we are, yet without sin, that he might be able to succor them that are tempted. If any man sin, we have an advocate with the Father. Isaiah 53, 4, Hebrews 4, 15, and chapter 2, verse 18, 1 John 2, 1. His intercession is that of a pierced and broken body, of a spotless life. The wounded hands, the pierced side, the marred feet plead for fallen man whose redemption was purchased at such infinite cost. And the counsel of peace shall be between them both. The love of the Father no less than of the Son is the fountain of salvation for the lost race. Said Jesus to his disciples before he went away, "I say not unto you that I will pray the Father for you, for the Father himself loveth you." John 16, verses 26 and 27. God was in Christ reconciling the world unto himself. 2 Corinthians 5, 19. And in the ministration in the sanctuary above, the counsel of peace shall be between them both. God so loved the world that he gave his only begotten Son, that whosoever believeth in him should not perish but have everlasting life. John 3, 16. The question, what is the sanctuary, is clearly answered in the Scriptures. The term sanctuary, as used in the Bible, refers first to the tabernacle built by Moses as a pattern of heavenly things, and secondly, to the true tabernacle in heaven, to which the earthly sanctuary pointed. At the death of Christ, the typical service ended. The true tabernacle in heaven is the sanctuary of the new covenant. And as the prophecy of Daniel 8:14 is fulfilled in this dispensation, the sanctuary to which it refers must be the sanctuary of the new covenant. At the termination of the 2300 days in 1844, there had been no sanctuary on earth for many centuries. Thus the prophecy, "Unto 2300 days, then shall the sanctuary be cleansed," unquestionably points to the sanctuary in heaven. But the most important question remains to be answered. What is the cleansing of the sanctuary? That there was such a service in connection with the earthly sanctuary is stated in the Old Testament scriptures. But can there be anything in heaven to be cleansed? In Hebrews 9, the cleansing of both the earthly and the heavenly sanctuary is plainly taught. "Almost all things are by the law purged with blood, and without shedding of blood is no remission. It was therefore necessary that the patterns of things in the heavens should be purified with these, the blood of animals, but the heavenly things themselves with better sacrifices than these." Hebrews 9, verses 22 and 23, "even the precious blood of Christ." The cleansing, both in the typical and in the real service, must be accomplished with blood, in the former with the blood of animals, in the latter with the blood of Christ. Paul states as the reason why this cleansing must be performed with blood that without shedding of blood is no remission. Remission, or putting away of sin, is the work to be accomplished. But how could there be sin connected with the sanctuary, either in heaven or upon the earth? This may be learned by reference to the symbolic service, for the priests who officiated on earth served unto the example and shadow of heavenly things. Hebrews 8:5. The ministration of the earthly sanctuary consisted of two divisions. The priests ministered daily in the holy place, while once a year the high priest performed a special work of atonement in the most holy for the cleansing of the sanctuary. Day by day the repentant sinner brought his offering to the door of the tabernacle, and, placing his hand upon the victim's head, confessed his sins, thus, in figure, transferring them from himself to the innocent sacrifice. The animal was then slain. Without shedding of blood, says the apostle, there is no remission of sin. The life of the flesh is in the blood. Leviticus 17:11. The broken law of God demanded the life of the transgressor. The blood, representing the forfeited life of the sinner, whose guilt the victim bore, was carried by the priest into the holy place and sprinkled before the veil, behind which was the ark containing the law that the sinner had transgressed. By this ceremony, the sin was, through the blood, transferred in figure to the sanctuary. In some cases, the blood was not taken into the holy place, but the flesh was then to be eaten by the priest, as Moses directed the sons of Aaron, saying, "God hath given it you to bear the iniquity of the congregation." Leviticus 10:17. Both ceremonies alike symbolize the transfer of the sin from the penitent to the sanctuary. Such was the work that went on day by day throughout the year. The sins of Israel were thus transferred to the sanctuary, and a special work became necessary for their removal. God commanded that an atonement be made for each of the sacred apartments. "He shall make an atonement for the holy place, because of the uncleanness of the children of Israel, and because of their transgressions in all their sins. And so shall he do for the tabernacle of the congregation that remaineth among them in the midst of their uncleanness." An atonement was also to be made for the altar, to cleanse it and hallow it from the uncleanness of the children of Israel. Leviticus 16, verses 16 and 19. Once a year, on the great day of atonement, the priest entered the most holy place for the cleansing of the sanctuary. The work there performed completed the yearly round of ministration. On the day of atonement, two kids of the goats were brought to the door of the tabernacle, and lots were cast upon them, one lot for the Lord and the other lot for the scapegoat. Leviticus 16, verse 8. The goat upon which fell the lot for the Lord was to be slain as a sin offering for the people, and the priest was to bring his blood within the veil and sprinkle it upon the mercy seat and before the mercy seat. The blood was also to be sprinkled upon the altar of incense that was before the veil. And Aaron shall lay both his hands upon the head of the live goat, and confess over him all the iniquities of the children of Israel, and all their transgressions and all their sins, putting them upon the head of the goat, and shall send him away by the hand of a fit man into the wilderness, and the goat shall bear upon him all their iniquities unto a land not inhabited. Verses 21 and 22. The scapegoat came no more into the camp of Israel, and the man who led him away was required to wash himself and his clothing with water before returning to the camp. The whole ceremony was designed to impress the Israelites with the holiness of God and his abhorrence of sin, and further, to show them that they could not come in contact with sin without becoming polluted. Every man was required to afflict his soul while this work of atonement was going forward. All business was to be laid aside, and the whole congregation of Israel were to spend the day in solemn humiliation before God, with prayer, fasting, and deep searching of heart. Important truths concerning the atonement are taught by the typical service. A substitute was accepted in the sinner's stead, but the sin was not canceled by the blood of the victim. A means was thus provided by which it was transferred to the sanctuary. By the offering of blood, the sinner acknowledged the authority of the law, confessed his guilt in transgression, and expressed his desire for pardon through faith in a Redeemer to come. But he was not yet entirely released from the condemnation of the law. On the Day of Atonement, the high priest, having taken an offering from the congregation, went into the most holy place with the blood of this offering, and sprinkled it upon the mercy seat, directly over the law, to make satisfaction for its claims. Then, in his character of mediator, he took the sins upon himself and bore them from the sanctuary. Placing his hands upon the head of the scapegoat, he confessed over him all these sins, thus in figure transferring them from himself to the goat. The goat then bore them away, and they were regarded as forever separated from the people. Such was a service performed unto the example and shadow of heavenly things. And what was done in type in the ministration of the earthly sanctuary is done in reality in the ministration of the heavenly sanctuary. After his ascension, our Savior began his work as our high priest. Says Paul, "Christ is not entered into the holy places made with hands, which are the figures of the true, but into heaven itself, now to appear in the presence of God for us." Hebrews 9:24. The ministration of the priest throughout the year in the first apartment of the sanctuary, within the veil which formed the door and separated the holy place from the outer court, represents the work of ministration upon which Christ entered at his ascension. It was the work of the priest in the daily ministration to present before God the blood of the sin offering, also the incense which ascended with the prayers of Israel. So did Christ plead his blood before the Father in behalf of sinners, and present before him also, with the precious fragrance of his own righteousness, the prayers of penitent believers. Such was the work of ministration in the first apartment of the sanctuary in heaven. Thither the faith of Christ's disciples followed him as he ascended from their sight. Here their hope centered, "Which hope we have," said Paul, "as an anchor of the soul, both sure and steadfast, and which entereth into that within the veil, whither the forerunner is for us entered, even Jesus, made an high priest forever. Neither by the blood of goats and calves, but by his own blood, he entered in once into the holy place, having obtained eternal redemption for us." Hebrews chapter 6, verses 19 and 20, and chapter 9, verse 12. For 18 centuries, this work of ministration continued in the first apartment of the sanctuary. The blood of Christ, pleaded in behalf of penitent believers, secured their pardon and acceptance with the Father. Yet, their sins still remained upon the books of record. As in the typical service, there was a work of atonement at the close of the year, So, before Christ's work for the redemption of men is completed, there is a work of atonement for the removal of sin from the sanctuary. This is the service which began when the 2300 days ended. At that time, as foretold by Daniel the prophet, our high priest entered the Most Holy to perform the last division of his solemn work to cleanse the sanctuary. As anciently the sins of the people were by faith placed upon the sin offering, and through its blood transferred in figure to the earthly sanctuary, so in the new covenant the sins of the repentant are by faith placed upon Christ and transferred in fact to the heavenly sanctuary. And as the typical cleansing of the earthly was accomplished by the removal of the sins by which it had been polluted, so the actual cleansing of the heavenly is to be accomplished by the removal, or blotting out, of the sins which are there recorded. But before this can be accomplished, there must be an examination of the books of record to determine who, through repentance of sin and faith in Christ, are entitled to the benefits of his atonement. The cleansing of the sanctuary therefore involves a work of investigation, a work of judgment. This work must be performed prior to the coming of Christ to redeem his people. For when he comes, his reward is with him to give to every man according to his works. Revelation 22:12. Thus, those who followed in the light of the prophetic word saw that, instead of coming to the earth at the termination of the 2300 days in 1844, Christ then entered the most holy place of the heavenly sanctuary to perform the closing work of atonement, preparatory to his coming. It was seen also that while the sin offering pointed to Christ as a sacrifice, and the high priest represented Christ as a mediator, the scapegoat typified Satan, the author of sin, upon whom the sins of the truly penitent will finally be placed. When the high priest, by virtue of the blood of the sin offering, removed the sins from the sanctuary, he placed them upon the scapegoat. When Christ, by virtue of his own blood, removes the sins of his people from the heavenly sanctuary at the close of his ministration, he will place them upon Satan, who in the execution of the judgment must bear the final penalty. The scapegoat was sent away into a land not inhabited, never to come again into the congregation of Israel. So will Satan be forever banished from the presence of God and his people, and he will be blotted from existence in the final destruction of sin and sinners.
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4: Well, happy Sabbath, friends. Again, want to issue a special welcome to any visitors that we may have here today. And if you have been coming lately, or if you're one of our regular members, you'll know that we are in the midst of a series where we have been talking about those laws of love, the Ten Commandments, and they're also laws of liberty. But today we are dealing with the subject of the Tenth Commandment, and I've titled it, A Greedy Heart. It's the myth of more, you might say. We are bombarded in our day and age with materialism. Hyper-materialism. It's not like we're just sniffing it, we're mainlining materialism. There is no time in the history of the world, never before, has there been a culture that has had to ingest so much advertising that is designed. The brightest and the best and the most powerful minds in the world on Madison Avenue invest billions of dollars, approximately $500 billion every year spent on marketing in North America, encouraging you to be dissatisfied with what you have, or the brand that you have, or how much you have, or who you have. And you only think happiness will come from getting more or something different. You're being told over and over and over again, the grass is greener on the other side of the fence. A lot of us in our hearts are dissatisfied. Story of one such person in the Bible. You would think if you were king for a day, you'd be happy. But sometimes even kings aren't happy. They don't have enough. Turn in your Bibles to 1 Kings chapter 21. And we read there about a king by the name of Ahab. 1 Kings chapter 21, you start with the first verse. And it came to pass after these things that Naboth, the Jezreelite, had a vineyard that was in Jezreel next to the palace of Ahab, king of Samaria. So adjacent to the palace, Naboth, who was one of the citizens, he was probably had a large family, an older gentleman. He had a field where he had a nice vineyard. Vineyards were the prize. That was the best thing, if you had a good vineyard. And so Ahab's looking over his wall thinking, well, I might have a palace and I might have my own farms and vineyards, but I don't have that one. I'm just not going to be happy until I do have that one. And Ahab spoke to Naboth saying, give me your vineyard that I might have it for a vegetable garden. What a shame to pluck up vines that take forever to grow and put turnips in. Give me your vineyard that I might have it for a vegetable garden because it's near to my house. It'll be convenient. And for it, I'll give you a vineyard better than it, or if it seems good, I'll give you money. What do you want? I need to have it. But there's a problem. According to the Jewish law, you're not to sell your family's inheritance from your tribe to a different tribe. And Naboth said to Ahab, the Lord forbids that I should give the inheritance of my fathers to you. Well, who does he think he is? And Ahab went to his house, and he was sullen. He was depressed, that means, and displeased because of the word which Naboth the Jezreelite had spoken to him. For he had said, I'll not give you the inheritance of my fathers. And he lay down on his bed and he turned away his face and wouldn't eat any food. That's called a full-grown tantrum. Now, I know that just was peculiar with him, but no other adults do that when they can't get what they want. So Jezebel comes home. She's wondering, why is your spirit so depressed? What's wrong with you? Well, I spoke to Naboth the Jezreelite and said, give me your vineyard for money or else I'll trade you, and he won't give it to me. And she said to him, do you now exercise authority over Israel? Arise and eat food, let your heart be cheerful. I'll get you the vineyard. He had a tantrum and his little wifey was going to help him get what he wanted. Well, what that meant was she proclaimed a feast and hired two false witnesses to say that Naboth was guilty of cursing God and cursing the government. You know, on both fronts, by the way, that's what they did with Jesus. They said that he wasn't obeying the laws of God or the laws of Caesar. And then they immediately took him out before they could have much of a trial, out of the city, and they stoned Naboth. This innocent man doesn't know what's going on. That's kind of like the mafia. You don't give them what they want, they have ways of getting what they want. And Jezebel, that's how she operated. So now Naboth is finally going to be happy. Jezebel comes home and says, I've got good news. Go take possession. The vineyard is yours. You're going to get what you want. Now you'll be happy. So Ahab doesn't want to ask any questions about how she worked that out. He suspects that there was foul play, but as long as he gets what he wants. So while he's walking around and surveying Naboth's vineyard and thinking, I'll cut that down here and I'll put the vegetables here and I'll have the fountain over, guess who shows up and spoils his party? His old nemesis, Elijah the prophet. And Elijah came down and he said, soon as Ahab sees him, he says, oh, have you found me my enemy? Said, I'm your enemy because you sold yourself to work wickedness and you killed an innocent man and took his vineyard. And he said, now because you've done this, well, let me read it to you out of the Bible. Behold, I'll bring calamity on you. I'll take away your posterity and cut off from Ahab every male in Israel, both bond and free. And I'll make your house like the house of Jeroboam, the son of Nebat, and like the house of Baasha, the son of Ahijah. They were wiped out. They were totally eliminated. Because of the provocation wherewith you have provoked me to anger and made Israel sin. And it says, there was no one like Ahab, verse 25, who sold himself to do wickedness in the sight of the Lord because Jezebel, his wife, stirred him up. Verse 27, so when Ahab heard those words of Elijah, he tore his clothes and he put on sackcloth on his body. He fasted, he lay in sackcloth, and he went about mourning. Notice, chapter begins by him thinking, I'll never be happy unless I get Naboth's vineyard. He was coveting another man's field. And when he found out he couldn't have it, he thought, I'm going to take it by hook or crook. I've got to have it. When he finally got it, now he's happy. Is he happy? No. Now he's more unhappy. He tears his clothes and goes about mourning. When you covet what you should not covet, should you ever get it, the Lord will not bless and you will not have happiness. A man's life does not consist in the abundance of things that he possesses. Psalms 119, verse 36 and 37. Incline my heart to your testimonies and not to covetousness. Turn away my eyes from looking at worthless things and revive me in your way. We may not throw ourselves on the ground and have a tantrum, but in our own ways, many have greedy hearts and were not satisfied. Now the 10th commandment, I'm assuming that you know what the 10th commandment is, but let me read it to you. And you'll find it not only in Exodus 20, verse 17, you'll find it again in Deuteronomy 5, verse 21, and in various and sundry places in the New Testament and other parts of the Bible. And we read Exodus 20, 17, these words that God spoke. You shall not covet your neighbor's house, you shall not covet your neighbor's wife, nor his male servant, nor his female servant, nor his ox, nor his donkey, nor anything that is your neighbor's. So this is the 10th commandment. Do not covet anything that you're not supposed to be desiring. It is probably the most unique of the 10 commandments, and I say that for several reasons. First of all, most of the commandments have to do with outward behavior or conduct. The last commandment points back to the source of all sin. It's something on the inside. It's something going on here. You can be covetous. You can be just a rank covetous person. And outwardly, you can look like the finest Christian. Jesus talked about people who prayed long prayers and they went to church, but they devoured widows' houses. They were covetous. But they were very religious. Because it's looking on the desires of the heart. It'll eventually play out in the life. Exodus 18:21. When they were to pick judges, moreover, you shall select from all the people able men such as fear God, men of truth, hating covetousness, and make them rulers. That was the criteria, that they were to hate covetousness. That greed for what others have, if they've got that in their hearts, they'll be very susceptible to bribes and twisting

some things we are commanded to covet. So it's not that coveting is wrong. Sometimes you take half a commandment and you get things all mixed up. The commandment says, do not make unto thee the likeness of anything in the heaven above or the earth beneath or the water under the earth. And people stop right there. They say, don't have a photograph, it's a likeness of something. Don't have a painting of flowers on your wall, it's a likeness of something. And people have no art, they have no photographs of their kids because it's idolatry. They don't read the rest of the commandment that says, and bow down to them, right? Same thing with the covet commandment. It doesn't just say don't covet anything. It says don't covet things that you have no right to desire. See what I'm saying? So, what is covetousness? Oh, by the way, I was going to give you a verse. 1 Corinthians 12:31. What can you covet? He says, covet earnestly. We're commanded to covet earnestly the best gifts. And I show you a most excellent way. If you're going to covet something, the best thing to covet, to long after, to crave, is the spiritual gifts, the best gifts. The gift of love is what he mentions. What is covetousness? It is a forbidden desire, an envious eagerness to possess what is not lawfully obtainable. Excessive and culpably desirous of the possessions of another. Inappropriate or inordinate desire for the possessions, positions, or persons that belong to someone else. Sometimes we covet a person's position. Sometimes we're covetous by comparison. Colossians 3:5. Wherefore, put to death your members which are on earth, and he's talking about these fleshly selfish desires, fornication, uncleanness, passion, evil desire, covetousness, which is idolatry. Have you ever thought that the covetousness is idolatry? You'd never bow down to an idol, but some of us bow to the idols of fashion. Someone said, I think it was a pastor, Haddon R. W. Robinson, covetousness is simply craving more of what you already have enough of. Covetousness is simply craving more of what you already have enough of. But we're not happy. I'm not done with my verse in Colossians 3. Covetousness, which is idolatry, because of these things, the wrath of God is coming on the sons of disobedience. It represents an unconverted heart when we're constantly dissatisfied. It's not only coveting position and possessions, it's persons. I'm not happy with who I have. Coveting what you should not want never brings satisfaction. And you know, this is a very relevant message in our day and age because there is a whole branch. It's much bigger than any one denomination. There is a whole branch of Christianity in North America. It's called prosperity preaching, the prosperity gospel. Have you heard about that? There's a whole cadre of pastors and even denominations out there that have bought into this idea that you follow Jesus, you take up a golden cross and you follow Jesus, and he wants you to be healthy, wealthy, and wise. And if you're not healthy, wealthy, and wise, and if you're not blessed in every way, then you're doing something wrong. But is that what Jesus told us? It says in Luke 5:11, Christ called them to follow him. And when they had brought their boats to land, they forsook all and followed him. How can you market a gospel like that in such a materialistic culture? Forsake everything and follow Jesus? When we're being programmed to be dissatisfied. And one more. Paul said in 1 Timothy 6:9-10, but those who desire to be rich fall into temptation. What ends up happening if we nurture, if we feed this desire to be rich? I had an investment advisor tell me one time, I said, oh, I heard about this investment over here, and boy, you can get, you know, 12%. And she said, hogs get slaughtered. Hogs get slaughtered. People that want to make too much too fast, it doesn't end well. And that's also true in the Christian realm. This idea that I'm going to come to Jesus because a preacher tells me if I accept Jesus and if I make this big donation, all of a sudden windows of heaven are going to open and I'm going to have all this prosperity and I'm going to be driving.

0: And a lot of preachers have turned into positive thinking, motivational speakers that tell people about how much you're going to get if you follow Jesus in the world. If that's your reason for following Jesus, then you signed up for the wrong group. Because you've got to follow Jesus because you love him and you want your sins forgiven. You want to be with him forever. God can bless people. Don't misunderstand. But please get the percentages right. Here's a percentage. It is easier for a camel to go through the eye of a needle than a rich man to enter the kingdom of heaven. Can it be done? Yeah. Is it the rule or the exception? Jesus said it's the exception. It is hard for a rich man to be saved. Those are the words of Jesus. Take that up with him. That's not what these pastors are teaching people. They're teaching people that Jesus wants you all to be rich. Why would he say it's so hard for you to be saved if you're rich and tell everybody he wants them to be rich? You know, that could be why the gospel is spreading the fastest in the poorest countries. And that could be why spiritually we're so lukewarm in the prosperous countries, where there's so much materialism, it becomes a god. Prosperity preaching. Your covetousness will play itself out in your kids will typically prioritize the way you do. If you give and you're generous, they'll often see you model that. They'll do that. If you're grasping and if you think every time you're depressed the answer is to go shopping, they'll think that too. That happiness comes somehow through materialism and it perpetuates itself. We know the story of Gehazi. You find this in 2 Kings chapter 5. We all know about Naaman, the leper, who is healed, right? And after he's healed, he's so thankful. He's cleansed from his leprosy in the Jordan River. And he just wants to go back and he wants to bless the Lord. He says, oh, God's given me so much. You know, he took millions of dollars worth of gold and silver and clothes to pay for his prophet, the prophet healing him. And when he comes to Elisha and says, take a blessing. Thank you so much for healing me. Elisha says, nope, this is on the house. Oh, no, no, no. He says, nope, no. Gehazi, the servant of Elisha, is standing there. And he's thinking, are you out of your mind? This guy, look at all he's got. Look, at what, we could have a better house. We could have a better chariot. We could have a better everything. We could have servants. If you just take half of what he's offering, you're sending him away? He doesn't say that, but he's thinking it in his heart. Elisha knew that you couldn't charge Naaman because he's going back to Syria. He wanted them to know that the gifts of God are free. Amen. That you don't pay for the healings of God and the miracles of God. Did anyone ever pay Jesus for a miracle? And Elisha was a type of Christ. It was so important not to take Naaman's money. And that he took that message back to his people. And after Naaman rode away with all of his money, the Bible says Gehazi said within his heart, I'm going after him. And as he ran to head him off on the road, he formulated and concocted some story and he said, you know, right after you left, some poor prophets came to visit us and their sons of prophets, and they have nothing. And Elisha sent me and he said, you know, if you do have a little bit of clothes and gold that, or silver, wheat, and give them, that'd be great. And Naaman says, sure, man, he's happy. He's got life. He was dying of leprosy. I'll give whatever you want. Here, take two. Which also shows that when you have salvation, you're generous. You want to give. And so Gehazi, he takes this stuff and he, I don't even know how he carried it all. He slinks back to Elisha's house. He squirrels it away in the barn somewhere and comes in to see Elisha. And can you hide anything from a prophet? And Elisha says, Gehazi, where were you? Oh, I wasn't anywhere. Oh, he said, did not my heart go out after you when you followed after the man and he came down from his chariot to meet you? He said, is it a time to get olive yards and vineyards and manservants and maidservants? He, Elisha, began to recite exactly the things that Gehazi was thinking he was going to buy with that money. He says, now because you've done this thing, the leprosy of Naaman will cling to you and your seed forever. And he went out of Elisha's presence, a leper white as snow. Did he still have the gold and silver? Yeah. Was he happy? No. Didn't end well, did it? A man's life does not consist in the abundance of things that he possesses. You know, the essence of the message about covetousness is be content. unbiblical, or when I say unbiblical, I mean coveting things that are forbidden, is really dissatisfaction. And there's so many people that are not happy, and they think that getting something or someone else is going to solve their problems. They get that promotion, that position, those possessions, that person, everything's going to be better. 1 Timothy 6, verse 6. Now, godliness with contentment is great gain. That's a good verse for us to remember. Godliness with contentment is great gain. For we brought nothing into this world, and it's certain we're going to carry nothing out. What did Job say? Naked I came into this world, naked I'm going out. And having food and clothing with these, we should be content. If you've got the basics, then be satisfied. Because if you're not satisfied with the basics, someone was asking, Nelson Rockefeller? Very wealthy family, the Rockefeller family. How much money does it take for a person to be content? He said, a little more. It's always a little more. People are never satisfied. Philippians 4:11. Not that I speak to you in respect of want, for I've learned in whatever state I am therewith to be content. It's okay. You know, if God's blessed you and you're content, great. If you don't have much and you learn to be content, I know how to be full and how to be hungry, both to abound and to suffer need. I can do all things through Christ who strengthens me. Well, this is a tough commandment, you know, because I can probably sit on my hands all week, all day long and say, well, I'm not working on the Sabbath. I'm keeping the Sabbath. I'm not working. We'd be twitching. But how do you keep the commandment about covetousness? It's really a change of heart. It's really saying, Lord, change my attitudes. Help me to be satisfied with Jesus and what he's done for us. Amen? It boils down in loving your neighbor, loving the Lord. Romans 13:8. Owe no one anything except to love one another. For he who loves another has fulfilled the law. For the commandment, do not commit adultery, do not murder, do not steal, don't bear false witness, you shall not covet. He ends with that and he says, if there's any other commandment, is all summed up in namely, love your neighbor as yourself. When you realize how poisonous covetousness can be, we need to be on our guard all the time. Because it's really a change of attitude, mind, of heart. Not being jealous for what someone else has. And just asking the Lord to bless others, being thankful for what we have, praying God will give us satisfaction, asking God to help us be content, and remembering that it was covetousness that put Jesus on the cross. Judas coveted silver, and he was willing to sell the Savior. He coveted a higher position in the kingdom. That whole spirit of not being satisfied. Was he happy in the end? Or did he throw it all down and he went out and hung himself? Satisfaction, happiness will never come from these things. It's going to come from a love relationship with Jesus. Godliness with contentment is great gain. You believe that, friends? And would you like to, by God's grace, practice that in your lives?
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0: Gail.
1: What you doing?
0: Nothing. Just watching my father and your father build houses. Why?
1: Oh, I was just wondering if I could sit and watch, too.
0: Of course. You know you may. We're each other's best friends, aren't we?
1: You are, I know.
0: So are you. What you been doing all morning?
1: Well, before Father went to work, I talked to him. Then I talked to Mother.
0: My folks never have time to talk to me. Anyway, what's there to talk about to grown-ups?
1: We talked about things that Jesus said yesterday on the mountain.
0: Were there many people there?
1: Oh, hundreds and hundreds and hundreds. So many you just couldn't count all of them. I wished you had gone with me.
0: And sit there and listen to someone preach? No, thank you.
1: Jesus just talked.
0: Oh, that's even worse. Anyway, my father and mother didn't want to go. They say Jesus is nothing but an ordinary man who happens to have a good voice, and he's the type of preacher people believe.
1: My father and my mother say he might be the Son of God.
0: Son of God? Now, Gail, you know that's impossible.
1: Does seem so, doesn't it?
0: Come on, let's get closer to watch our father's work.
1: All right.
0: Let's race. See who can get there first. 1, 2, 3, go!
1: I beat you.
0: Yes, you should. You work and exercise a lot. My parents don't make me work at all.
1: Work's good for you. God said so in the beginning when he made Adam and Eve.
0: Well, I don't like to work. And my parents don't make me, so I don't. And it looks like your father doesn't like to work either.
1: My father's not lazy. And he... Why do you say my father doesn't like to work?
0: Well, look at the house he's building. He has scarcely begun it. And your father and my father started the houses at the same time. Now, look at our house. It is more than half done.
1: It is, isn't it? I mean, there may be some reason, because I know my father's not lazy or slow in his work. I think I'll ask him.
0: May I go along?
1: Sure, come on. Hello, Father.
2: Oh, hello, dear. Hello, Miriam.
1: I want to ask you something, Father.
2: Well, now, I always have time to answer questions for my little girl.
1: You and Miriam's father, you're both building houses, and you started about the same time.
2: Well, I started one day before he did.
1: Look at his house. It's about half done. But your house, look at it. It doesn't look like you've hardly started building it. Miriam said it's because you don't like to work, and that...
0: Oh, I didn't mean it like that, sir.
2: Oh, I know you didn't, Miriam. But to answer your puzzlement, my child, may I simply say that your father, Miriam, and I are building our houses differently, that's all.
1: How different, Father?
2: Well, before I began building the house, I dug down through the sand until I got to rock. Now I'm chipping the rock to get a level, smooth, and solid foundation. And I'll begin actually building the house.
0: How's my father building our house?
2: Well, Miriam, each person has his own ideas and personalities. Your father and I are different. He's building his house his way, and I'm building our house my way.
0: I'm going to ask my father. Want to go too, Gail? Father, I want to ask you a question.
3: Yeah, what is it?
0: Why are you building our house so much faster than Gail's father is?
3: Yeah, well, I guess I'm just a faster worker, that's all.
0: Gail's father said it was because you're building differently.
3: Differently? How?
0: He said he dug down to rock and is going to build his house on the rock so that the house will have a solid foundation.
3: Yeah.
0: What are you building our house on, Father?
3: Yeah, a solid foundation.
0: What?
3: Sand. Solid sand. Oh, I know your father, Gail, doesn't think sand is solid, but it is, here. He thinks the sand will shift, blow away, and let the house topple over. I know better. This sand is solid, and it will not shift or blow away. My house will be just as safe and solid as his house. And look at the time I'm saving.
0: There, Gale. See how smart my father is?
3: It's terribly foolish, I think, to take the time and trouble to dig through this solid sand down to rock. But if your father, Gale, wants to build his house that way, it's certainly all right with me. But I'm going to build mine the best easy way. There, house is finished. Ready to move into. Pretty, don't you think?
4: It's very pretty.
0: Yes, Father, it's awfully pretty.
4: I'm anxious to get moved.
0: Let's move in right away.
1: I think it's beautiful, Father.
5: I think so too, dear.
2: Well, it may not be as beautiful as it could be, but it is a safe, sound house. It's built on a solid foundation.
1: When can we move in?
2: It's ready right now.
1: Wonderful.
2: Come, let's take these things in. Terrible storm. It's going to get worse.
5: Are we safe in such a storm?
2: Perfectly. The house is built on solid rock. It can't be moved.
5: Good.
2: Faith is the same way. It can't be moved if it's built on the solid rock of truth.
1: How about Miriam's house?
5: Let's hope and pray they're safe.
2: Yeah.

0: The storm's about over.
1: Our house did stand.
2: My father built it.
0: Somebody wants to come in. Come in. Oh, it's you. Come on in, all of you.
3: Our house blew down.
1: What? It was terrible.
4: The rain. There was a flood. It tore at the sand and the wind. It was terrific and strong. The walls fell down. I guess you were right, Samuel. Shortcuts don't pay. Faith, as well as houses, must be built on solid foundations, or they will topple over.
5: Fellow disciples, brethren, before the Savior ascended to his Father in heaven, he gave us the promise of help in these words: "You shall be baptized with the Holy Ghost not many days hence. You will be filled with power when the Holy Spirit comes on you, and you will be witnesses for me in Jerusalem, in all of Judea and Samaria, and to the ends of the earth."
6: And when the disciples had come to the upper room, they became as one in prayer and supplication with the women, including Mary, the mother of Jesus, and his brothers. While the disciples waited for the fulfillment of the promise of the Holy Spirit, they were not idle. They humbled their hearts in true repentance and confessed their unbelief. As they called to remembrance the words that Christ had spoken to them before his death, they understood more fully their meaning. Words which had passed from their memory were again brought to their minds, and these they repeated one to another.
7: "Simon, son of Jonas, lovest thou me more than these?"
8: "Yea, Lord, thou knowest that I love thee."
7: "Feed my lambs." "Simon, son of Jonas, lovest thou me?"
8: "Yea, Lord, thou knowest that I love thee."
7: "Feed my sheep." "Simon, son of Jonas, lovest thou me?"
6: Three times Peter had publicly denied his Lord. Three times Jesus, by his pointed question, allowed Peter to show publicly the depth of his repentance.
9: "Moses in the law commanded that this woman be stoned. What sayest thou?"
7: "He that is without sin among you, let him cast the first stone." "Woman, where are those thine accusers? Hath no man condemned thee?"
10: "No man, Lord."
7: "Neither do I condemn thee. Go and sin no more."
11: "Except I shall see in his hands the print of the nails, and put my finger into the print of the nails, and thrust my hand into his side, I will not believe."
7: "Thomas, reach hither thy finger, and behold my hands. And reach hither thy hand, and thrust it into my side. And be not faithless, but believing."
12: "Lord, show us the Father, and that is all we need."
7: "He that hath seen me hath seen the Father."
6: A few days later, there was a meeting of the believers, about 120 in all.
5: "Men and brethren, Jesus ordained 12 apostles. Now there are only 11, for Judas was the 12th. David, writing by inspiration of the Holy Spirit, predicted that one of the 12 would betray Jesus to those who sought his life. This scripture has been fulfilled, as must all scripture. Judas returned the purchase price of betrayal to Caiaphas. Had he been truly sorry, his sin would have been forgiven.
13: But he feared only the coming day of judgment.
5: He rushed forth from the hall of justice and hanged himself on a tall tree, the limb breaking with the weight of him. Judas fell headlong, bursting asunder in his midst, and the dogs came and devoured him. Caiaphas, wanting nothing to do with the 30 pieces of silver betrayal money, took it and purchased a field, in which he had the remains of Judas buried.
13: These things are known to all Jerusalem, insomuch that that field is now called the Field of Blood.
14: It is written in the book of Psalms, "Let that place remain desolate, let no man dwell therein, and his discipleship let another take."
5: This scripture is our authority for choosing this day another to take the place of Judas the betrayer. From whom shall this man be chosen? He must be one who has accompanied the Savior from his baptism by John up to the very day he was taken from our midst into heaven. Two men fill this requirement, Barsabbas Justus and Matthias. Will these two men please step over here so all may know you? We will cast lots according to the custom of our people. But first, let us pray for divine guidance in this important matter. Our Father, which art in heaven, we are obeying thy will in selecting another special representative of thine. So be with us. Guide our selection of the man to be one of us. In the precious name of Jesus, our friend, we ask it. Amen. The name is chosen, and we cannot doubt that he is chosen of God. Matthias, come forward.
15: Yes, sir.
5: You realize, of course, that henceforth you shall be numbered among the 12 apostles of Christ.
15: Yes, sir, but I am not worthy, sir.
5: None of us are. Only through the merits of Jesus imparted to us. You have been among those who followed the Master from the day John baptized him?
15: Almost constantly, sir. There were times, of course, such as when he appeared on the Mount of Transfiguration, when it was impossible to be with him.
5: And when he stilled the angry waves of Galilee?
15: I was in another boat, sir, near enough to hear and see during the flashes of lightning.
5: He is the Son of God?
15: Oh, he is, sir. He is the Son of the living God of heaven.
5: Why was it necessary that the Son of God come down to this earth and suffer what Jesus did, to die on the cross and be risen the third day?
15: God created Adam and gave to him the dominion of the earth. In obeying Satan, Adam relinquished that dominion to Satan. Jesus came to wrest that dominion away from Satan. The only way it could be done was for the Son of God, in human form and with all of humanity's frailties and weaknesses and emotions, to live a life free of sin. Not once must he obey Satan. Jesus succeeded. He has won the dominion of the earth. Now Jesus, instead of Satan, will be king of this earth as well as king of kings in the universe.
5: Henceforth, Matthias, you will be numbered among the apostles. I extend to you the right hand of fellowship. Follow Jesus, and your apostleship will be successful in the sight of heaven.
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20: Mephibosheth! Mephibosheth! Come here! Quickly! Obey me! Come here at once!
21: What do you want, nurse?
20: There's been a war, a terrible war with the Philistines, and your grandfather, the king, was killed.
21: Grandpa Saul? Killed?
20: Not only that, but your father, too.
21: Father?
20: Yes.
21: Will I ever see him again?
20: Never again, not in this world. That's why you and I have got to flee. Run away where we're safe.
21: Run away? Why aren't we safe here at the palace?
20: Because now that King Saul and Prince Jonathan have been killed, that man David will come here and take revenge on all the family. That includes you. So we must run away somewhere.
21: I like David. He plays with me, and he loves my father.
20: Yes, I know David and Jonathan were good friends. But he and your grandfather, King Saul, were enemies. And now that the king is dead, David will come here and be king. And kill you, so you can't be king. We haven't a moment to lose. Here, I'll carry you, and we'll run as fast as we can.
21: I don't want to run away.
20: But we have to, for our lives.
21: Where?
20: I know a man in Lodibar. He hates David. We'll go there. But we'll have to hurry. Here, let me carry. Oh! Oh, I'm sorry. I didn't mean to drop you. Where do you hurt?
21: Here.
20: Your leg? Exactly where does it hurt? Here? Oh, you may have sprained your feet or even broken them. I'd better hurry and get you to Lodibar.
0: He's badly hurt. I'm afraid he'll be crippled for the rest of his life.
20: It's all my fault. I should have been more careful.
0: Well, what's done is done. Anyway, you're lucky, both of you, to get away before David got there. He would have had no mercy. He's a demon. Oh, woe unto Israel if he gets hold of the throne. We'll all be slaves to his every whim.
2: Woe unto Israel this day. Today David was crowned king of all Israel.
0: Well, perhaps David won't make such a bad king after all.
2: Ever since I was a child, you've been telling me that David was a demon, and that he'll take revenge upon me if he discovers I'm a descendant of Saul. I hate him. I despise him.
0: Perhaps I've been wrong. For 6 years he's been king of Judah, and a good king, too. He's done nothing that would indicate he has malice or revenge in his heart for any descendant of your grandfather Saul.
2: I hate him, and I always will.
0: Mephibosheth, why don't you cheer up? Snap out of it. Things are never as bad as they seem.
22: I'm a cripple. Always will be. Why? Because of David. I hate him. He's a cruel, wicked man.
0: But David and your father, Jonathan, were close friends. They loved each other.
22: If you're trying to get me to change my mind about David, you're wasting your time. I can scarcely move. I'm doomed to a life of uselessness and pain. No, no, 1,000 times no. I hate David.
0: Yes, sir?
14: Are you Ziba?
0: I am.
14: The king summons you to court at once.
0: Yes, sir.
14: Good day to you, sir.
0: Oh, what can King David want of me?
22: He's found out about me, that's what. And he wants you to take me to court so he can taunt and torture me. I told you he was evil, wicked, resentful.
0: Well, perhaps it would be best if you went somewhere else, hid from the king.
22: No. I fled from him once and became a cripple for life. I'm not going to flee again.
0: Then I won't go to Jerusalem to see the king.
22: You've got to. The king commands and everyone obeys, including you. You're back, I see. Has King David relented enough to let me live an hour or two more? Or must I die at sunup?
0: His Majesty was very kind, and he spoke...
22: Kind? Yes. Two-faced kindness.
0: The king was very concerned about you and your health. I think he's going to do something for you.
22: Yes. Give me back a good leg.
0: You've got to go see the king. It is his request.
22: I have no choice. Anyway, it's going to be interesting to see how he receives me and what he's going to do with me. I'll be there.
23: So you are Jonathan's son.
1: Welcome to court. I'm so glad to meet you.
22: No doubt, Your Majesty.
1: I can understand your bitterness, but I shall do all in my power to make it up to you. Your grandfather, Saul, was a wealthy man. All his private possessions are being restored to you as his heir to support your family. In honor of my friendship for your father, Jonathan, you will be a constant guest here at the royal palace, sitting daily at the royal table.
22: You're serious?
1: Of course.
22: Forgive me, Your Majesty, but I have been led to believe that you are a selfish and evil man, an usurper of the crown. But they were wrong. I was wrong. No wonder my father loved you. Already I feel a strong liking for you, and I am sure God chose well when he chose you as king of Israel.

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2: Happy Sabbath! A voice cut through the darkness. Anita stirred in her bed. Rise and shine, sunshine, her father said, poking his head into the door of Anita's bedroom. It was 4 o'clock in the morning. Anita's eyes popped open. It was time to get up. After breakfast, Anita put on her favorite Sabbath dress. Then she slipped her bare feet into flip-flops. She gave her Sabbath shoes to her mother to put in a bag. Now she was ready for the trip to church. Anita climbed into the back seat of the family's white van. Her father slid behind the wheel, and Pastor Kamu took a seat beside him. Anita's mother sat with her in the back, and they were joined by 5 university students. Nearly every Sabbath, her parents traveled to new churches in Indonesia to speak about Jesus. At 5 o'clock, the van left the campus of Mount Klabat University, the Seventh-day Adventist school in Indonesia, where Anita's father and mother were teaching as missionaries. The sky was dark, and few cars were on the street. But her father still had to be careful as he drove. He steered around sleeping dogs and sometimes had to stop for cows that were crossing the road. Anita slept on her mother's lap. About an hour and a half later, Anita awoke as the van came to a stop. She liked this part of the trip to church. She and the others boarded a small motorboat, and soon they were cruising on the ocean. Anita looked across the dark blue water. Light was just beginning to crack on the horizon as the sun rose. Warm, humid air rushed against her cheeks as the boat navigated gentle waves. After an hour, the boat docked on an island, and the group transferred to another boat for a 30-minute ride. Then they landed on yet another island, dotted with coconut trees amid a lush green jungle. Anita was glad that she had worn her flip-flops and not her nice Sabbath shoes, because she liked feeling the mud between her toes as she walked along the trail. About 45 minutes later, Anita saw a small village with a Seventh-day Adventist church. Sabbath school would begin soon, and the church was already crowded with people. The people greeted Anita and the others with delight. Grandfathers and grandmothers smiled broadly. Fathers and mothers beamed with joy. They were so happy to welcome the visitors. They knew that it had taken effort to reach their village. Little children waved excitedly at Anita and clustered around her. A little girl ran up and pinched the white skin of Anita's arm. A little boy nervously reached out his arm and tugged on her red hair. The village children had brown skin and black hair, and this was their first time seeing anyone who looked like Anita. Inside the church, her mother pulled Anita's Sabbath shoes from the bag, and Anita slipped them on. Now she felt ready to worship God. Later that afternoon, Anita put her flip-flops back on for the long trip home. She was tired, but happy. Every Sabbath, the long trip to a new church was an adventure. Best of all, every Sabbath, Anita got to worship God. Anita liked being a missionary kid. This story happened nearly 40 years ago, but missionary kids today still make adventurous trips to church thanks to your World Mission offerings.

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0: Jesus Christ said, for this reason I came into the world to testify to truth. God's word has absolute truth. Here's what the scriptures say. Matthew chapter 6 says, do not lay up for yourselves treasures on earth, where moth and rust destroy, and where thieves break in and steal. 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For more of God's truth, visit BibleStudies.com, a public service of the Seventh-day Adventist Church.
6: In today's world, we can all use hope and encouragement. Many of us have had God work His miracles in our life. Today's miracle story is from Frank. In the early 50s, my grandma and family lived on an acreage outside Des Moines, north of now Easter Lake. My grandma was taking Bible studies from some ladies, Elsie Albertson and Mrs. Ortner, from the SDA Church. At some point, my grandma decided to accept Christ and bring her family, my grandpa, mom, aunt, and uncle, to church the first time. The car would not start. Having no phone or close neighbors, my grandma could only pray for a miracle. Down the dust road rolled a Model T Ford, stopping in front of the house. The man driving asked if my grandparents had car problems, to which they said yes, and he asked if they would like him to have a look at the car. After they agreed, he looked under the hood for a minute and he said, try to start it. It started right up. Grandma turned to get everyone back in the car. When she turned back to thank the kind, helpful gentleman, he and his car were nowhere in sight, not a dust trail in any direction on the roads. A miracle? An angel? Well, Grandma always asserted so. Scripture tells us, be kind to strangers, for we know not when we may entertain angels. Hebrews 13:2. Please share your miracles to give hope and encouragement to someone else. You can leave them as a comment on www.kpog.org or send directly to kpoglp102.9@gmail.com or email to kpog102.9-2183 Grand Avenue, West Des Moines, Iowa, 50265. You never know how your story can change somebody else's life.
7: Jonah realized he nearly killed everyone on that ship because he was running from God. 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
7: It's hard to believe that this is the 10th and final presentation in this series, and we hope that the Word of God has touched your lives and you will continue this study because that's where the power is. And so in our Heroes of Faith presentation, tonight we're going to be talking about the sign of Jonah. The sign of Jonah. What is that? Now I know there are probably some skeptics out there that are saying, Pastor Doug, you can't really take the book of Jonah seriously. Well, I do because Jesus did. Jesus stated it very emphatically that he believed the book of Jonah was real. And he said there's things that we can learn from the experience and the story of Jonah that can help us in our lives today. And you might be thinking, how is he a hero of faith? Stay with me. Go to the book of Jonah, chapter 1. Now the word of the Lord came to Jonah. The word Jonah, by the way, means dove. The son of Amittai, saying, arise and go to Nineveh, that great city, and cry out against it, for their wickedness has come up before me. But Jonah arose to flee to Tarshish from the presence of the Lord. Now God said, Jonah, you're a prophet. I've got a work for you to do. I want you to go prophesy. I want you to go east to Nineveh and talk to the wicked people in that great city. Tell them that they are going to be judged for their sins. But you have to know that the people of Nineveh didn't get along very well with the people of Israel any more than they do today. And can you imagine an Orthodox Jew, dressed as an Orthodox Jew, walking through downtown Saudi Arabia, telling them all they're wicked and God is going to destroy them? They might not last very long. So Jonah, you could understand his reluctance. Not only that, they had been persecuted. It was Assyria that carried away 10 of the tribes. They had been persecuted by the Assyrians, and last thing Jonah wanted to do was go warn them so they repent. He kind of thought, well, if God's going to judge them, I'm not going anywhere. Let them judge them. They were the avowed enemies of Israel. And so God told him to go east. Instead, he went west. Maybe Jonah was thinking, well, you know, the Lord, it was a suggestion. No, it wasn't a suggestion. God's will told him what to do, but he didn't want to do what the word of the Lord told him to do. The word of the Lord, furthermore, said, arise. God's word elevates. But Jonah didn't want to do it, and it says he went down. He arose to flee from Tarshish, from the presence of the Lord. Can you flee from God's presence? Isn't that silly? You would think that at least a theologian like a prophet would know that. But who knows? Maybe Jonah was thinking to himself, well, I'll tell you what. I'm going to go down to Joppa. That's where the seaport was. And if it turns out that there are any ships going to Tarshish, I'll take that as a sign from the Lord that it's okay that I go. So he gets to Joppa, and sure enough, there are ships in the harbor getting ready to depart the next day. And he says, Lord, I'm going to throw out another fleece. If it turns out they've got room for one more passenger, then I'll take it as a sign it's okay for me not to do what you're saying. Sure enough, he asked, they said that they had room, and his conscience is still bothering him. So Jonah said, Lord, one more thing. If it turns out I've got enough money for the fare, then that'll be a sign you're going to let me off the hook and I don't have to talk to the Assyrians. Sure enough, they told him how much it was. It was just enough. By the way, it costs you to run from God. So he paid the fare, and it was even nice sailing weather. So he figured, you know, even though the word of the Lord told me, I don't really want to do it, and God's just going to, we're going to ignore it, and it'll go away. Has God ever told you something he wanted to do or didn't want you to do, and you think because the sun keeps shining and the birds keep singing that it must be okay that you continue to live in disobedience? I have met people before. I remember counseling with a man and a woman. They just left their spouses and got together. They were living in an adulterous relationship. And they said, but you know, Pastor Doug, we just, those other marriages were a mistake. They're still married to these other people. And we just see how God is blessing. And it seems like everything is going better now. And we have peace. And it must be God's will. I said, what about the word of the Lord that says, thou shalt not commit adultery? And they wanted to skip over that part because they had all this circumstantial evidence that it was okay. Well, Jonah thought, you know, that just, by the way, friends, if you didn't catch it, we can convince ourselves to believe whatever we want to believe, and the devil will give you 1,000 rationalizations to do what you want to do that may not be the word of the Lord. The word of the Lord said, Jonah, go east, preach. You're a preacher, that's what I want you to do. He didn't want to. Whatever his reasons were, he didn't want to. So he's going the other direction. He's fleeing from the presence of the Lord, but the Lord sent out a great wind. Now this was a sailing season. It was supposed to be good. Everything looked fine. And there was a mighty tempest on the sea. So the ship was about to be broken up. And the mariners were afraid. And every man cried out to his God and threw the cargo into the sea, even though it was a great loss, because they thought, what's more than life? What is worth more than life? And they're praying. And then it says, but again, the sailors are praying, the sailors are sacrificing, these are the pagans, but the Jew, who is supposed to know God and know the truth, he's down in the lowest part of the ship, and he's fast asleep. So the captain comes below deck, he's looking around for anything else they can throw overboard, and he finds a snoring hypocrite. He comes to him, and he says, verse 6, What do you mean, sleeper? Arise, call on your God. Perhaps your God will consider us so that we may not perish. The very same words that were spoken to Jesus. Master, carest thou not that we are perishing? So they said to one another, he comes up deck and he's rubbing his eyes and going, oh no, I was afraid of this. He knows right away when he sees this howling storm. It's a supernatural storm that came out of nowhere. Jonah knows in his heart that smooth sailing was just, God was giving him time to repent. He waited. And they said to one another, come, let us cast lots that we might know for whose cause this trouble has come upon us. And they cast lots, and the lot fell on Jonah. Now, very quickly, what that was in Bible times, they had a way, it's like drawing straws. They would have like a jar that had a narrow opening, and they would put all of these black stones in there and one white stone, depending on how many people they were casting lots with. They'd shake it, kind of like a lottery. They put their thumb over it, and they'd drop out one stone, and whoever got the white stone, you were the one that was busted. You were the one that picked. And one by one, they're going around, and probably Jonah was the last one, and out comes the white stone, and they all look at him, and he looks up, and he knows he's been running from the Word of God. Matter of fact, he fesses up. They said to him, please tell us, they're all firing questions at him. For whose cause is this trouble upon us? What is your occupation? Now, usually when the weather's bad, you don't turn to the person next to you and say, what did you do? Right? But this is no small storm. This is like a supernatural storm, and the boat is creaking and groaning with every new wave, and they figure any moment it's going to bust the smithereens. What is your occupation? Where do you come from? What is your country? For what are your people? They're just firing questions out, and finally he says, I'm a Hebrew. I fear the Lord, the God of heaven, who made the sea and the dry land, right? When he says, and he's the God that made the sea. See, they had all these different gods, and he wanted to be clear, I worship the God that made everything all your gods are made out of. I worship the God of gods. Then the men were exceedingly afraid. You know, after they woke up Jesus, and he calmed the sea, it says they were exceedingly afraid. Then they were exceedingly afraid and said, why did you do this? Good question. Why would you run from God? The Bible says every good and perfect gift is from God. Would God ever ask you to do something that is ultimately bad? Think about that. Why would you not do His will then if God will never ask you to do something bad? Because we don't trust Him? Or we worship our ideas more than God? Why did you do this? He never gives an answer. For the men knew that he fled from the presence of the Lord because he told them. And then they said to him, what shall we do to you that the sea may be calm for us? For the sea was growing more tempestuous. The longer they waited, it looked like they were running out of time. Every time the boat went down in the trough of a wave, more water came in, and they were probably bailing with all their might, and still the boat was getting lower and lower in the water, and it looked like the next wave was going to be the last one. And Jonah said something peculiar. Pick me up, verse 12, throw me into the sea, then the sea will be calm for you. For I know that this great tempest is because of me. Throw me. Nevertheless, the men rowed hard to land, but they could not. They're being washed further and further out to sea. Therefore, they cried out to the Lord. They knew the next wave was going to be their last, and they thought, what have we got to lose? They cried out to the Lord and said, we pray, O Lord, please do not let us perish for this man's life. God so loved us that he gave his son that we might not perish because Jesus gave his life. Do not charge us with innocent blood. You know what Pilate said at the trial of Christ? I don't want to be guilty of this man's innocent blood. Were they casting lots at the cross? Were they casting lots for Jonah? Jesus said, no sign will be given but the sign of Jonah. For you have done, O Lord, as it pleased you. You read the prophecy about Jesus in Isaiah 53, and it says, it pleased the Lord to bruise him for our sake. Lord, you've done as it pleased you. So, was Jonah a willing sacrifice? He said, you must throw me overboard. And they got six men or so, and they each grabbed the hands and the feet of Jonah, and they said, one, They swung him out. Back. Two. They swung him a little further. Three. Hurled him over the side. And when he hit the water, instantly the waves began to flatten out. And the wind stopped like it had put on brakes. And there was a great calm. The sea ceased from its raging. Did Jesus calm the sea? Does Jonah calm the sea? No sign will be given but the sign of Jonah. Then the men feared the Lord exceedingly. Do you remember when Jesus calmed the sea? I already talked about this, but here it says it again. The men feared the Lord exceedingly and sacrificed to the Lord and took vows. When Jesus calmed the sea, they said, "What manner of man is this that even the wind and the waves obey him?" Then it goes on to say, now the Lord had prepared a great fish, and it swallowed Jonah. This is one of the reasons Jonah is something of a hero for me. At what point do you give up and think there's no more hope? I mean, if I was in the storm, and I know this storm has happened, and these guys throw me overboard, I would think, oh, well, I'm getting what I deserve. If someone's got to go, it's got to be me. All this trouble happened to them because I'm running from God. Jonah realized he nearly killed everyone on that ship because he was running from God. Have you ever considered your decision to serve God or run from God not only affects you, but it will affect people around you? Christ has made it very clear that your decision to run from him or to follow him will react and react again in saving or destroying lives around you. No man is an island. And if you make it to the kingdom, you will see on the streets of gold people that were no doubt influenced by your positive decision. And if you're in the lake of fire and it creeps up around your ankles, you will see people that were influenced by your decision. What kind of decision, what kind of influence are you having? Jonah realized they're being lost, they're perishing because I'm running from God. I would have given up at that point. But Jonah now, he's going on this unscheduled tour inside this sea monster. You want to know who the first submariner was in the world? That would be Jonah. But they didn't give him a porthole. And you know, I've often thought, if Jonah was alive inside the fish, what if the fish had some hors d'oeuvres before Jonah? You know, have a few jellyfish. You ever been stung by a jellyfish? I have. It hurts. Have a few sea urchins and some octopus to, you know, get the little stickers on you in the dark there inside the fish digestive system, surrounded by all that sushi in the dark. Little bioluminescent things flashing. What's that? You know, sea urchins jabbing you. It must have been miserable. I know we're joking about it, but can you imagine how miserable that was? It's describing the sufferings of Jesus. 3 days and three nights. But Jonah, even in that, he prayed from the bottom of the mountains. Now, if there's a place you can run where God can't hear your prayers, it would not be Joppa or Tarshish or Timbuktu. But I think if you're inside a whale in the dark at the bottom of the mountains, that would be about as far away from God as you could get. Can you picture geographically any way to hide better from God than to try to sneak off in the digestive system of a fish at the bottom of the mountains and see, maybe he'll forget about me? If, you know, this is just wonderful, because if God could hear Jonah's prayer from there, is there hope for you? And yet from that predicament, Jonah prayed. And he had to pray patiently. Sometimes your prayers aren't answered right away. If I was in that, I'd say, Lord, help me now. An hour later, I'd say, how long, O Lord? And a day later, I'd say, I don't know if I can last much longer. Probably didn't sleep very well. Was Jonah in trouble because of what someone else did or what he did to himself? Don't we often get into trouble by making bad decisions? And yet, in spite of the fact he caused his own misery, God could have said, look, you made your bed, sleep in it. But he prayed and God forgave him. And the Bible says, so the Lord spoke to the fish and it vomited Jonah on dry land. God is so good. He could have burped him out and made him swim to shore. But once he forgave him, he brought him up special delivery. He gave a God-inspired heave, and out came Jonah. And I heard one pastor say, that just goes to show you a hypocrite will even make a sea monster sick. Now Jonah's thinking, wow, that was something I will never forget. That made a memory. Now I'm going to go back home. I need a little R&R after this experience. But before Jonah even dried off, the word of the Lord came to Jonah the second time. Now, does God modify his message? Or is it identical to the word the first time? And he said, arise. You know, when Jonah runs, he goes down. When God's word comes, it says, arise. Go to Nineveh, that great city, and preach to it the message that I will tell you. So does Jonah argue now? He figures, look, I'd rather die in Nineveh than go back to sea. So he arose and he fled to Nineveh according to the word of the Lord. Now Nineveh was an exceeding great city, a 3 days' journey. And Jonah began to enter the city the first day's walk. Now Jonah, I guess he must have been pretty scary because he went to Nineveh and he started preaching. He walked up and down the streets. 40 days and Nineveh will be destroyed. And instead of them killing him, he probably had that wild look in his eyes as a guy that had just been through a fish. Probably had a little octopus tentacle sticking out of his coat and, you know, looked like he'd been bleached. And you've been through an experience like that and you look different. And, you know, God's prophets already, you know, they wore camel skin and leather belts and were a little wild. And here Jonah now has just gone through that. He says, 40 days. And he goes up and he camps on the hill. Next day, 39 days. 38 days. People in Nineveh are beginning to get convicted. You know, we are pretty wicked. If I was God, I'd destroy me too. And pretty soon it reaches the king that there's this Jewish prophet pronouncing judgment. 25 days, 24. And you know, that would be unnerving as he did his countdown every day, going up and down the streets, saying judgment is coming because of your sins. The king pronounces a proclamation. And man and beast repent. They put sackcloth on man and beast. They don't eat, they don't drink. And there is the greatest revival and turning to God that is seen anywhere in the Bible from the most reluctant evangelist in the Bible. And you wonder if God can use you. Jonah didn't even want to preach. It's the shortest sermon. 40 days and Nineveh will be destroyed. Pretty short sermon. But when you get the Spirit of God, and if the Lord tells you to go, He will prepare the hearts ahead of time. The whole city turns from their sin. The whole city repents. And there are hundreds of thousands of people in the city. And then Jonah goes up on the hill. I'm summarizing the story for you. He goes up on the hill. And when he gets counting down after his last message, he's made a little booth up on the hill and he's watching. He wants to see fire come down on Nineveh like it did on Sodom and Gomorrah. He said, all right, Lord, I warned him. I went through a lot. Now here comes judgment. And after the 40th day, nothing happens. He waits another day. Nothing happens. Now Jonah's feeling like, now I really look like a hypocrite. Instead of rejoicing that God has shown them mercy because they repented, doesn't that tell us that God is more willing to save? God's not just wanting to judge people, He's wanting to save people. Now, amazing thing about the story of Jonah, everybody in the story of Jonah is listening to God except Jonah. The storm listens to God. The fish listens to God. The sailors listen to God. The captain listens to God. It says even the people of Nineveh, they listen to God. And there's this great revival, there's this great repentance, and the one who's the most difficult in the whole story is Jonah. God called Jonah with a work to do to save others. And sometimes human nature

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7: 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I've listened to a lot of different ministers, but this was the first time that he's actually saying something where I had to grab my Bible and actually pick it up. And I've never heard this before. Let me look through and find this. And I just couldn't get enough.
3: And so I started doing Bible studies. Every single one of these guys started being changed, including myself.
8: My question was, why did that happen to me, God? The Lord was able to reach out, and I actually saw him as a father.
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4: I went to a prophecy seminar, which knocked me out. This message was so powerful and so irrefutable. I just went, this is real. This is amazing.
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Frontier Missions Journal. Stories of hope for the unreached with Adventist Frontier Missions. Welcome to another edition of Frontier Missions Journal, where missionaries bring you directly from the front lines their experiences of reaching out to the unreached as they share the hope of a living Savior to those who have never heard about Jesus. George and Teresa Touré have determined to follow God wherever He leads them. Originally from, at that time, the war-torn country of Sierra Leone, this beautiful Christian family has endured many hardships as they struggle to follow God. "If you preserve these hands," George said as he talked with God, "I will serve you the rest of my life." Later, the Touré's migrated as refugees to the country of Guinea, where they joined the ranks of missionaries Fred and Isita Coker, who operate the Susu Project in the city of Fria. They accepted a call as Bible workers to neighboring towns to establish new church plants in those areas. Now, George and Teresa are full-time missionaries, opening up the gospel work in the country of Mali. In today's journal, George Touré returns to his mission home in Mali and relates his encounters with a guard, who turned out to be a witch doctor, with a sick donkey, who is the source of fetching his fresh water, with Ansumana, a local Bible worker, with the renovation of his house into a pleasant meeting place for a home church, and with other forms of community outreach. We call this story, The Donkey Who Couldn't Talk.

0: My name is George Tue. We work among the Malinke people in Mali, and our project is a Malinke project. When we left the state and returned back to Africa, it was about 17 hours flight, and we were so tired. And reaching in Bamako, which is the city of Mali, we have to drive 2 hours to our home, where we call our home, in Kangaba. Arriving in Kangaba, our guards and the local worker, we are so happy to receive us. And that day, we didn't sleep in our house because it was messy. And also, we were thinking of doing spiritual cleansing. But our guard was forcing us, no mat that is like, boss, you have to sleep in the house. I've cleaned the house for you. Everything is okay. But we refused to sleep in the house because we knew what we have to do. And so I told him, I said, it's okay. The next day we'll come back to the house. And we went to an hotel. And all of a sudden, to our surprise, our house was even cleaner than the hotel. And I told my wife that there is no way we're going back. We'll have to pass the night. And we passed the night. The next day we went to the house. We tried to do some cleanup. And we also did a spiritual cleansing, which is what I want to talk about more. We prayed to purify our house from all other spirits that have been habiting in our house whilst we are in the state. We prayed fervently. We fasted for 3 days. And after 2 weeks, my guard came to me and he says, I'm tired of your work. I don't want to work anymore. And I said, why? What is happening? Have the Bible worker have not been treating you well? He said, no, he has been treating me well. I said, well, I have some good news for you. I want to increase your salary. He says, yes, I thank you so much, but I'm tired. I don't want to work anymore. And so after 2 weeks, he came up with this. We were like a little bit shocked because we don't know who we hired to work for us. And God provided somebody that is coming, worshiping with us every Sabbath. And he decided to work for us. And we want to give God a praise for that. And also, whilst he left, people were coming and telling us that he is a witch doctor, and which we never knew about. And so we believe it's because of our fervent prayer that God just took him away from our house. And so we want to be grateful to God for that. I remember at one time in one of my articles, I talked about Ansumana, that my wife met with his wife and she was having a swollen foot, and my wife was taking care of her sores, and all of her family was having this kind of sore, I don't know how to call it. My wife took care of them and they got well. And because of this, they started attending our church. And the husband is a drunkard and he's not a churchgoer. He's just like that. And most times my wife will visit their home and he's not there. And one time my wife was coming from his home and he met with my wife. His wife introduced my wife to him and he says, this is the woman that took care of us when we were having our sores. And so he was like very grateful to my wife. And my wife says, no, you don't need to thank me. You need to thank the Lord. And all that I would like you to do, if really you appreciate what we have been doing for you, I just want you to visit my church. And so he came to the church and he started attending Sabbath worship. Now is the God that is now guarding our house. And he's using a donkey. But before we left, the donkey was seriously sick. And my former God never told us about this. And so when I went, I saw the donkey. Even to stand up, he couldn't stand. And I hired a veterinary officer to come and look at her. He came, he did some diagnosis, and he said she's having a nerves problem. That is why she cannot stand up by herself. And he did a lot of treatments, vaccinations, and until after 3 months before this donkey begin to feel well and she can stand up now, and she can now fetch water for us. I want to be thankful to God for this donkey, because fetching water is very hard. And because of the money that we spend on this donkey, and because of the care that we showed for this donkey, this upset my former God, and he was saying, "Oh, you're wasting money, it's just an animal." I said, "Yeah, it's an animal, but we need to take care of this animal because it's doing some kind of important thing for us that not even you can do." You cannot take water on your head all the way 3 miles to our place. You cannot do that, and I cannot ask you to do that. But the donkey is doing that for us, so we need to take care of the donkey. And we give thanks to God because the donkey is now in good shape and in good health, and we are not lacking water anymore because of she is in good health. We also want to be grateful for this new God that we now have. He and his wife are studying the Bible with us, and they have given their names to be baptized to become a Seventh-day Adventist. Please pray for them that they will keep up the faith, and whatever happens, they will not look back, but they will just look ahead and put their trust in Christ Jesus. We also want to be grateful for our Christmas programs that we always celebrate with other people. As Adventists, we know that December 25 is not the birth of Jesus Christ, but we use that in Kangaba as a means of reaching out to the community. We invite people from the community and they attend our programs. And there is a guy that is called Kanunga. He came, he's a Muslim, he came from a Muslim background. He got married to his wife for over 5 years. They couldn't have a child. He went out to do all kind of things to see soothsayers, witch doctors to help him so that they can have a child. And he couldn't have a child. He came to one of these Christmas meetings. And after the preaching, the preacher man asked for anyone that wants a special prayer. And he came forth and he says, "I need a child. I want God to bless us with a child." So we prayed for him. And after 6 months, within Christmas to Easter, he came back to the church to testify that the God of the Christians have given him a child. So we want to be grateful to God for that. Pray for him as he is not bold enough to declare his faith to his family. Just pray that God will walk through his heart, that when the time is ripe, he can declare his faith and reach out to others so that they can be partakers of God's kingdom. We are having worship in our house. This is an old house that was built by a missionary, and there are cracks all over, and the roof is falling apart. We want to have a place where we can gather together as believers to worship God, and want to have a place we are in them, our lives will be secured so that anybody that is coming, they will be secured and they will have confidence that, yes, we belong to this particular church. And in Africa, what I see among these people, they want to belong to something that is concrete. Once they see a church building that is up, they want to get related to that thing, and they put their confidence that, yes, this is serious. But without seeing anything that is concrete, having worship in the house, that is not actually convincing them that this is something that we are serious with, or this is something that will last forever. So we are appealing to you out there, if you can help us with the renovation of our house, or if we can have a new church building where we can meet every Sabbath to worship, so that the Malinke people will believe in the Word of God and they will show more interest in studying the Word of God. We are using a lot of ways to reach out to the people. We're using medical evangelism. We help them with minor cases, and for cases that are very serious, we'll refer them to the local clinic, and we take care of the bills and help them so that they can recover from their illnesses. And also, we are reaching out in public evangelism. We are doing also house-to-house, door-to-door evangelism. We talk to people, and if they have interest in studying the Word of God, we can schedule the time for them that we can meet to study the Word of God. And presently, my wife is teaching the women how to do tie-dyeing and soap making. And we have 25 Muslim women. Every Sunday and Mondays, they will come, and she will teach them together with another brother that is helping us from the church. And they love it. And this way, we're reaching out to so many Muslim women. We also have a Bible study with them. We also introduce health message, which is really, really interesting to them, and they want to know more. Please pray for these women, that the Spirit of God would move in their hearts, that they will give their life to Jesus.
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3: With SRN News, I'm Keith Peters in Washington. President Trump addressed the touchy subject of Taiwan and its connection to U.S.-China relations.
4: President Trump is facing questions about Taiwan on his way home from China. On Air Force One, the president was asked about the status of a U.S. arms sale to Taiwan.
5: I'll make a determination over the next early short period.
6: You're not necessarily going to go ahead. It was your proposal.
5: I'll make a determination. I'm going to see. I have to speak to the person that right now is, you know who he is. It's running Taiwan.
4: Chinese President Xi Jinping told the president differences over Taiwan could put his country and the U.S. on the path toward conflict. Ed Donahue, Washington.
3: The Supreme Court rejected Virginia's bid to restore a congressional map that would have given Democrats a chance to pick up 4 seats in the closely divided House of Representatives. The court's order Friday leaves in place a 4-3 ruling by the Virginia Supreme Court that struck down a constitutional amendment redrawing congressional districts that voters narrowly passed just last month. U.S. immigration officials say they've uncovered thousands of potential fraud cases tied to a program that lets international students work here.
7: Acting ICE Director Todd Lyons says investigators spent the last year targeting rampant fraud in the optional practical training program, which lets F1 students work up to 12 months or 24 months for STEM fields. Lyons says OPT ballooned into an uncontrollable guest worker pipeline, and officials have identified over 10,000 students claiming work with highly suspect employers, many tied to empty offices or houses listed as work sites in states from Virginia to Florida.
3: Correspondent Willie Nelson reporting. On Wall Street, the Dow down by 537 points, the NASDAQ dropped 410, the S&P lower by 92. This is SRN News. An Illinois congresswoman introduces a bill, correspondent Michael Harrington reports.
8: Republican Mary Miller wants the national motto, In God We Trust, displayed in every federal government building. Her legislation mirrors a bill introduced in the Senate by Missouri Republican Josh Hawley that would also expand the use of the motto. Miller tells the Christian Post, quote, For nearly 70 years, In God We Trust has served as a declaration of faith that has guided our nation. We will never apologize for placing trust in Almighty God. Michael Harrington reporting.
3: A man has pleaded guilty to repeatedly ramming his car into the Chabad-Lubavitch World Headquarters in New York City, telling a judge he did so because he was intent on damaging the Jewish landmark. Daniel Sohail crashed into an entrance to the packed Brooklyn synagogue with his car five consecutive times in January. He caused about $19,000 in damage, which he must repay. This is SRN News. Some parents don't want their kids to use tech at school.
9: They're worried about excessive screen time in schools and are pushing educators to go back to pencils and paper. In Pennsylvania's Lower Merion School District, 600 people signing a petition asking to preserve parents' ability to opt their children out of digital devices. But it is a battle. School board members say it's not feasible to let hundreds of students opt out of technology that is essential to the curriculum. Jason Walker reporting.
3: The Justice Department will seek the death penalty for the man accused of fatally shooting two staff members of the Israeli embassy in Washington outside a Jewish museum. Prosecutors disclosed the decision in a court filing Friday. Elias Rodriguez is accused in the murders. More details at SRNnews.com. From Washington, I'm Keith Peters reporting.
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2: And the study tonight is dealing with Back to Jerusalem. It's going to be talking about the keys to unlocking the mysteries of prophecy. A lot of people feel like the Bible is a mystery that cannot be understood. I'm here to tell you that there are symbols in the Bible, and some are difficult, but God does want you to understand. Well, let's get into our questions for tonight. Question number one. We got a lot of material to cover, and this is a great lesson, so I need to move along. How much of the Scripture are we commanded to believe? Answer, believe all that the prophets have spoken. And then we go to 2 Timothy 3:16. All Scripture is given by inspiration of God. The Bible, as we know it, it's a Latin word, biblios. It means the book. It is the books, the book of books, so to speak. It's divided in the New and the Old Testament. Now, when I grew up here in New York City, my father and mother divorced when I was 3 years old, and my father complained that I was not getting any religious instruction. My mother, who was Jewish, said, okay, and she sent me to synagogue. And, of course, they believed in the Old Testament and some of those sacred writings. When I went to live with my father, he sent me to Catholic school. At least they kind of goad each other that way. And so I've had a very well-rounded religious instruction. But I thought it was very interesting that, I studied with one group and they said just the Old Testament. And then I went to some Protestant churches and they supplied just New Testaments in their churches. Most Protestants don't believe that, but some do. And I want you to know today, the whole thing comprises the Bible, the New and the Old Testament. You cannot understand the prophecies by throwing away the New Testament. Look here. Here's the book of Matthew. This is where the New Testament begins. This is the Old Testament. If you throw away your Old Testament, you're throwing away the better part of the keys that unlock the prophecies and three-quarters of the Scripture. 10% of everything Jesus said, he's quoting the Old Testament. And keep in mind, when Christ talked about the Scripture, when Christ used the Scriptures, there was no New Testament. The New Testament is the words of Jesus and the apostles that were recorded later. So it's very important that we recognize all Scripture is given by inspiration of God and that we utilize it in our study. We're going to do that. That's our approach during this program. Whom did Jesus say that the Scriptures and the prophecies reveal? Answer, Luke 24, verse 27. Beginning at Moses and all the prophets, he expounded unto them in all the Scriptures the things concerning himself. Now, remember, there's no New Testament. And here he's showing from the whole Old Testament the things concerning himself. He is all through the Bible in the New and the Old Testament. The next part of that answer is John 5:39, and it says, Search the Scriptures, for they are they that testify of me. Now, you know, the stories in the Bible are all little miniature pictures of the coming Messiah. Let me give you a couple of examples. Joseph. How many brothers were there? 12 brothers. Joseph was one of them. Just like Jacob had 12 sons, Jesus had 12 apostles. Joseph was sold for the price of a slave. They took away his clothes. They dipped it in blood. They put him in a hole where there was no water, but he came out alive. Christ was sold by Judas for the price of a slave. They took away his clothes that were splattered with his blood from a beating. Yet he still forgave those who persecuted him. And Joseph forgave his brothers who sold him. And I could take that story for the rest of the night. You've got Abraham and Isaac going up the mountain together to sacrifice. The father offering the son. For God so loved the world, he gave his son. Isaac's got the wood on his back. Jesus had the cross on his back. And finally they find a ram with its horns caught in a thicket. A ram with a crown of thorns. There's so many parallels in the Old Testament that help us recognize when Jesus came, who he was. Thousands of examples. So the scriptures testify of him. The next part of this answer is the revelation of Jesus Christ, which God gave unto him to show his servants things which must shortly come to pass. And those things are transpiring right now. The Bible is a revelation of Jesus. All right, let's go to the next question. What is another name that is used in the Bible for Jesus? Answer, in the beginning was the Word, and the Word was God. I'm sorry, the Word was with God, and the Word was God. One of the titles for Christ is the Word. Next part of that is John 1:14, and the Word was made flesh and dwelt among us. God the Son, incarnate. That means in the flesh. He took on the form of a human. Now, there's three reasons that Christ came down. Came to show us what the Father's like. You remember at the end of his ministry, he says, if you've seen me, you've seen the Father. The world is in a great deal of darkness. There's a lot of misunderstanding about who God is. Who is the Father? A lot of people picture this big policeman up in the sky with a billy club waiting to zap us when we do something wrong. Jesus came to show us that the Father loves us. He came to demonstrate and reveal the Father. He said, if you've seen me, you've seen the Father. Second reason Jesus came, he came to show us how to treat each other and how to live, how to walk. He says, I've given you an example that you should do as I have done. So he lived as a man. He went through the same experiences we go through. And don't forget this. Jesus never used his own miraculous power for selfish purposes. He always used it to heal, to feed, to save others. Okay? He struggled with thirst just like you and I. He got tired and fell asleep in a boat. He lived among men. He showed us how to forgive and to love those who mistreat us. So as our example, third reason Jesus came is as our substitute. He took what we deserve and he offers us what he deserves. He takes our weakness and he gives us his strength. He takes our sin and he gives us his purity. He made this incredible transition with us. He traded places with us, our substitute. Those are the three reasons. Now, he is called the Word. Jesus was the Word of God incarnate. And that's why when people say, oh boy, you know, I wish I could see Jesus, if I could walk with Jesus, you've got the most important thing about what came to earth right here. The Word of God became flesh. Christ is recorded in these pages. He is the Word that became flesh. Okay, let's move along now to our next question. What kind of people did God use to write the Bible? Answer, say it with me. Holy men of God spoke as they were moved by the Holy Ghost. Some people say, well, you know, how can we trust that the Bible is not just made up? How do we know these folks didn't have too much lobster for dinner and then just have wild dreams and write it all down? Well, the Bible tells us these were people who had consecrated their lives to God. It was holy men and women. You know, there's the prayers of different women in the Bible recorded as well. The Bible not only was written by holy men, but the Bible makes holy men and holy women. It's like Dwight Moody used to say, either sin will keep you from the Bible, or the Bible will keep you from sin. The reason this is called Santa Biblia, Holy Bible, it's a sacred book written by holy men. There have been attempts made through the ages to extinguish the scriptures, and they failed. The Bible is an anvil that has worn out many hammers. Eternal life comes from knowing the Lord. John 17, verse 1 through 3, you read that. How was Jesus known? In the breaking of bread. Now, one of the phrases that's often used in the scripture for the Bible is, this is the bread of life. Some of you have heard that hymn, break thou the bread of life, O Lord, unto me. Jesus said, I am the bread that came down from heaven. You know, sometimes you might be thinking, I don't understand the Bible. It's complicated. How many of you remember the story where the disciples brought their bread to Jesus? They only had five loaves and a couple of fish. They gave it to Jesus. He blessed it. He broke it. He gave it back to them. And it multiplied in their hands. That's what will happen for you if you take it to the Lord. When you open your Bible, ask him to guide you in your study. How important should Bible study be to the Christian? Job chapter 23, verse 12. I have esteemed the words of his mouth, what's the answer? More than my necessary food. Now, if you've got to hasten out the door and you've got a choice between your Bible reading and your Raisin Bran, fiber is very important, but it's not going to save your soul when temptation comes later in the day. We need to take advantage of the Word of God that He's made available. Psalms 119, 105. Thy Word is a lamp unto my feet and a light unto my path. God's Word will guide you in the direction that you need to go. It will give you purpose in life. Question number 7. Who helps us understand the Bible? John 16, verse 13. When He, the Spirit of truth, is come, He will guide you into all truth. So who do we need to understand the Bible? The Holy Spirit will guide us. That's the same as John 14, 26. But the Comforter, which is the Holy Ghost, He shall teach you all things. And then we have one more in this answer. 1 Corinthians chapter 2, verse 13. We speak not in the words which man's wisdom teaches, but which the Holy Ghost teacheth. The Holy Spirit will teach you. Now, will the Holy Spirit ever teach anything contrary to the Word of God? I've run into people before and they say, well, Doug, I know that you go by the Bible. That's the old letter. It's dead. That's old. I go by the Spirit. It's fresh. It's new. And they say that if the Spirit of God tells you something and it's conflicting with the Word of God says, you need to go with the Spirit. Oh, that's very dangerous because you could be led by all kinds of different things you call the Spirit. A lot of people say they're Spirit-led and they're really just being led by their own inclination. And the Bible tells us, Jesus said, the Holy Spirit will bring to your remembrance the things that I have said. The Holy Spirit is not going to conflict with the Word of God. Amen. They will be united. They are one, okay? So don't fall for that very popular deception that the Spirit's going to teach something contrary or diametrically opposed to the Word of God. There's a perfect unity there. Pray for God's Spirit as you study His Word. Next question should be number 8. What must I do to be certain the Holy Spirit is guiding me in my Bible study? Not only should we pray for the Spirit, Luke 11 verse 9 tells us, and I say unto you, ask, pray, ask and it shall be given unto you. Furthermore, we read in Luke chapter 11 verse 13, if you then being evil know how to give good gifts unto your children, how much more will your heavenly Father give the Holy Spirit to them that ask Him? You know, a lot of people say, I don't understand the Bible, and they just walk away from it. Did you really hunger and thirst? You know, I've written several books, not just my testimony, and people often ask me to autograph my book. I usually scribble my name where it's not legible. And then I put my favorite scripture, Jeremiah 29:13. It says, you will search for me, and you'll find me. When you search for me, who knows the rest of that? With all of your heart. You need to make an investment in knowing God. And I'll tell you, friends, if anything's important, knowing God and knowing the purpose of life, that's important. Amen? Amen. You know, I'm persuaded a person cannot be happy unless they understand three basic truths. We need to know something about where we've come from. We need to know something about what we're doing here and where we're going. That's why prophecy in the Bible is so essential, is because people cannot be secure. I know I grew up basically an atheist, and I was miserable because I didn't know where I came from. I was hearing all kinds of things, and I didn't know what I was doing here, and I had no idea where I was going. And I knew I was only here for a little while, and I had no idea why. A lot of unhappy people out there because they don't understand those three basic essentials. The Bible will give you all of those answers. That will give you a peace that passes understanding. It's worth praying for. It's worth searching for. All right. Number John 17. Got a third part of this answer here. If any man will do his will, he shall know of the doctrine whether it be of God. So we need to ask. We need to be willing to do. Some people don't understand because they have no intention of doing what God wants them to do. One of the hardest things that Jesus wrestled with during his earthly life was in the Garden of Gethsemane, where he prayed to the point where he was perspiring with blood mixed in his perspiration. And you know what he said in that prayer? If it's possible, Lord, that this cup, this separation from you, this sacrifice, if there's any other way, let it pass. But if not, not my will, your will be done. The key to happiness and victory is for each of us to say, Lord, I am willing to do your will. Before the seminar is over, we'll teach you a little course that talks about being willing to do God's will. Number 9, how does prayerful study of the Word help us? Psalm 119, verse 11, Thy Word I have hid in my heart that I might not sin. I've told you that the Word of God will keep you from sin, or sin will keep you from the Word of God. There is a degree of conviction when you read the Bible. It might point out something in your life that's not healthy, that might make you uncomfortable, but if you cooperate with God, you'll have peace. So the Word keeps you from sin, or sin keeps you from the Word. Friends, if you knew that there was a red button, little secret weapon red button that you had to press once a day, and you knew if you pressed that button, you were going to live forever in paradise, would you make every effort to press that button once a day? Would you? Yes. Friends at home, would you make that effort? Yes. Want me to tell you what that secret weapon is? Now, I don't believe we're saved by works. I believe that we are saved by faith. But you know where faith comes from? Faith comes by hearing, and hearing by the Word of God, Romans tells us, okay? That secret button is a relationship with the Lord from a personal devotion life. Knowing how to read the Bible and getting to know God through it. Not only that, you'll understand the prophecies. The Bible tells us that we need to put on the whole armor of God. And what was one of the most important parts of that armor? It says, and the sword of the Spirit, which is the Word of God. We do battle with the devil every day. And a lot of people are easily overcome. The only offensive weapon in the armor of God that you find there in Ephesians chapter 6 is the sword. What did Jesus use when the devil came to tempt him in the wilderness? I'm talking to some of you that know that story. 3 times the devil tried to tempt Christ, and all 3 times, what did Christ say? It is written, it is written, it is written. Quoted the Bible all 3 times, and you know he quoted all 3 times from the book of Deuteronomy. And so if the Old Testament was good enough for Jesus, then it's good enough for me too. What do you say? I've hid your word that I might not sin. Jeremiah 33, call unto me and I will answer thee and show thee great and mighty things. If you call, does God lie? He said, call and I will answer you. Ask, you will receive. And not only that, I will show you great and mighty things. God will give you profound, brilliant revelations that will explode in your mind with new light, that will just daze you with the things that he wants to share with you. Now I want to move on to Romans chapter 15, verse 4. And it says, whatsoever things were written aforetime were written for our learning, that we might have hope. God wants us to be educated. He wants us to know what's going on. He wants us to have hope. You know, the Bible tells us the fear of the Lord is the beginning of wisdom. The Bible will increase your intelligence, not diminish from it. James 1:5, if any of you lack, what? Wisdom, let him ask of God, and it shall be given him. Now, I believe what God says. Do you? He says, ask me, I'll give you wisdom. This is how we must approach the prophecies if we're going to understand them. What is the method that we use for studying the Bible? Isaiah 28, verse 10. For precept must be upon precept, line upon line, here a little and there a little. And I want to go now to the next one, 1 Corinthians 2:13, but which the Holy Ghost teacheth, comparing spiritual things with spiritual things. When you study the Bible, it's important to compare Scripture with Scripture. Amen. Some people read one Scripture and they build a whole church, a whole denomination on one Scripture, and they get these kooky, eccentric doctrines because they're not using a multitude of Scriptures and laying a good foundation. Jesus said, in the mouth of 2 or 3 witnesses, let something be established. And so what we're doing in this seminar is we're not going to try and get you to believe the conclusion of some prophecy on some ambiguous, nebulous Scripture out there. We're going to give you lots of evidence for your conclusions. That's why we're inviting you to ask questions so that we can come to accurate conclusions. Do you think it's God's will that there's this much confusion and diversity in the name of the Bible and God? That there's so much division? No, so much of it comes from people just taking one passage or one Scripture and building on the sand. We need to compare Scripture with Scripture. The next one says 2 Peter 1:20. No prophecy of Scripture is of any private interpretation. Now, sometimes I've been at Bible studies where someone says, well, I know what this Scripture says to you, but to me, I think the Scripture says... Oh, come on, God is not that way. Truth is absolute. Amen. People say, well, this is your truth, and this is my truth, and we're living in this world where everything is relative. That's very dangerous, friends. That's not how God operates. Jesus said, I am the way, the truth, and the life. There is an absolute truth, and you know what's more? If you seek for it, you will find it. There's a promise, but you need to search. Are you aware that nowhere in the Bible are we told to read the Bible? But it does say in the Bible, search the Bible, study the Scriptures. It's not a novel. It's not something you go through once and say, that was interesting. It's on a continual basis we mine into the depths of the Word of God. I know a man who would read it through about 6 times a year, and he lived into his 90s, and he got new things out of it every time. Martin Luther said you should read the Bible something like the way you pick apples. Said, first you go to the trunk and shake the whole tree. So then you go and you shake the branches. Then you get out on the limbs and you shake the limbs. And then pretty soon you're looking behind the leaves and the twigs. Get the overview. Read the whole book. And then you could start breaking it down and looking at some of the other particulars. What will studying the Scriptures do for us? 2 Timothy 3:15, thou hast known the Holy Scriptures that are able to make you wise unto salvation, which is through faith, which is in Christ Jesus. The Scriptures will give you wisdom. And the Scriptures are the medium through which God gives us the information that can save us for eternity. I think that's good news. According to Jesus, where do we find the truth? What's the answer there? Jesus said unto him, I am the way, the truth, and the life. No man comes to the Father but by me. Where is the truth about Jesus revealed the most clearly? It's in the Word of God. And then John 17, verse 7, thy word is truth. People say, well, you know, obviously the Bible is such an old book, it's been changed, and we don't know what it really said originally. Not so. I used to use that same argument when I was an atheist. Back in 1947, down at the lowest point on the earth by the Dead Sea, 1,300 feet below sea level, a Bedouin shepherd boy was looking for some missing goats. He noticed these caves that were not very far. It's by a town called Qumran, not very far from a main highway. Been there for 2,000 years. Took a rock and threw it up in the cave, wondering if his goats had wandered in there or just doing what boys do. And he heard a clattering, breaking sound that did not sound like rock. He scampered up into the cave, and inside that cave, he found all of these ancient clay pots that had these leather scrolls. Inside were parts of the Bible. They discovered the Dead Sea Scrolls. Because of the dry climate, they had been preserved almost perfectly for over 2,000 years, some of them. Every part of the Old Testament, except the book of Esther, in part or in whole, was found. Archaeology continues to support the fact that the Bible is dependable. It's the most respected, didn't always be that way, but the more research, the more digging they've done, the more they've come to find that the Bible continues to be the source book for ancient history, and it is very dependable. The things that they still have not proven, I trust, will be proven. How shall we test all the religious teachings and doctrines of the Bible? How do we know what we're reading, if it's dependable, if it's true? It says they received the word with all readiness of mind, and they searched the Scriptures daily. You know, in the Lord's Prayer, give us this day our daily bread. It's not just talking about the bread that you eat. It's saying give us our spiritual food, the bread of life, Jesus, on a daily basis that we might be nourished spiritually. They searched the Scriptures daily whether those things were so. So we need to do it for ourselves. You know, we live in a very religious country here in North America. But I think we have a problem. We depend on the priest and the rabbi and the pastor, and I'm including myself, I'm a pastor, to give us some dessert once a week, and we don't know how to feed ourselves. We want to be spoon-fed a little bit. We want to be entertained by the minister, but we've not learned to feed ourselves. And when the storm comes, and you know the Bible tells us there's a storm coming. Jesus said, the wise man builds on the rock, and when the storm comes, his house stands. What's the rock? He that hears these words of mine and does them. The fool builds on the sand, and when the storm comes, his house disintegrates. You notice something? The storm comes to the wise man, and the storm comes to the fool. The difference is, are we building on the rock? Are we listening to the Word of God? We must know the Word of God for ourselves.
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1: I don't understand. Why did this have to happen to me?
2: I feel like I just can't make sense of things. I need answers.
1: Where is God?

0: one of the biggest points, the pillars of the Protestant Reformation, was the idea of sola scriptura, the Bible alone. Welcome to Raw Questions, Relevant Answers. This is a program in which myself and my two friends, co-hosts here, D. Casper and Michelle Dukemas, we are here to try and bring clarity to some of the raw questions that we all go through based on that principle of sola scriptura, the Bible and the Bible alone. Today we're going to be tackling the subject of hypocrisy. I think this is something that we come across all the time, and it becomes one of the biggest reasons why people end up leaving the church. And I just want to reiterate that all these questions that we are going to be dealing with today have been sent in from people online onto our Facebook. And if you want to ask more questions to us to get answered, follow us on RQRA3ABN. That's on Facebook. So let's dive into this. Y'all ready?
1: Yeah.
2: All right.
0: Okay, our first question. How do we deal with hypocrisy within the church using a biblical perspective? This is a question from a male who is 24 years old in Florida.
1: Well, let's look at a biblical example of Jesus having to deal with the situation of him kind of having people who were trying to press him for whether it be breaking the Sabbath or paying taxes. Like, they were always trying to catch Jesus in a certain way. But what I find is interesting is that the very motives that are driving him at this stage are murderous, are covetous, are, you know, just there's hatred filled within these individuals who are claiming to uphold the law on one side, but are violating the law in their attempts and their pursuits. I think it's a biblical example of hypocrisy. One of the ways that Jesus dealt with that was by getting to the core of the motives of the situation, right? He would address certain issues of the true issues of the heart, not just what you say with your mouth, right, in the Beatitudes. You know, if someone looks at a man with murderous thoughts, he's guilty of murder, you know, or with hatred. If someone looks upon a woman with lust, they've already committed adultery in their heart. One of the ways that Jesus dealt with hypocrisy was by dealing with the true core motives of an individual and getting to the heart of the matter, as opposed to just bantering back and forth. And one of the things Jesus had to do, unfortunately, was to cleanse the temple, for instance, of these people who were making the house of God a den of thieves. They were merchandising and selling and extorting people while claiming to uplift biblical principles. Jesus had to go through a process, not necessarily to give us an example. Like, I'm not necessarily recommending that we go in with a whip and cords and flip tables in our churches, but the example is that he's making it clear that he's not okay with hypocrisy as far as a biblical framework. He had a problem with that. He alone had the authority to cleanse that church. But in that situation, I think we can start to extrapolate some principles that he's not okay with it, and he wants us to know that that's the case.
2: Yeah, you know, we sometimes wonder, is hypocrisy all that bad? Doesn't everyone kind of put up a front? Well, actually, in the very heart, in the Ten Commandments itself, it talks about this. In Exodus 20 and verse 7, it says, "You shall not take the name of the Lord your God in vain." And isn't that what we do in hypocrisy? We're taking Christ's name, but we're not taking his character. We're taking it in vain, and God does not like that. And so, you know, for those of you who feel like you've been hurt by hypocrisy or hypocrisy in the church, know that that hurts the heart of God too. But we've all probably been guilty of it. We all have been guilty of it in some different times. So how do we deal with that biblically? You know, Matthew 18 has some interesting principles when someone harms you, whether that be through hypocrisy or whatever kind of sin. And it advises us, starting in verse 15, that we go to the person, you know, one-on-one and talk to them about what we see, that then we take someone else with us. If not, then we go with the church with this. And then it says, verse 17, if he refuses to hear them, tell it to the church. If he refuses even to hear the church, let him be to you like a heathen and a tax collector. So we're like, we throw him out. But how did Jesus treat heathens and tax collectors?
0: With kindness.
2: With kindness, right? He ate with them. He hung out with them. And so while hypocrisy is not a good thing, and it's a hurtful thing, even to God, God still wants us to have biblically a sense of compassion and help to those who are dealing with that.
0: You know, basically, then, to summarize what we've just said here is that, first of all, God ain't cool with hypocrisy. No. He doesn't like it. It's not something that he is fond of. Right. And that when we deal with it, one way of dealing with it is Matthew 18, you know, addressing it in the principles there from a Bible perspective, which means we shouldn't go around telling everybody else about so-and-so brother who is hypocritical, right? You know, the other thing too that we can deal with it is, who is the church? It's you,
1: yeah,
0: right?
1: True.
0: It's me. If we want to take hypocrisy out of the church, let's let it start with me.
1: Wow. Yeah.
0: Rather than saying, oh, the church is bad, they're all hypocrites, they're this, they're that, are we not being hypocritical and saying that ourselves?
1: Right.
0: Mm. Let's first take a look at ourselves and say, do I love God supremely? Am I honest about my faith and experience and harmonizing the two? Or am I professing to love God while really loving the world? You know, before we charge everybody else with hypocrisy, we need to take a look at it in our own lives. You know?
1: And are we dealing with them in the same way that we ourselves would like to be dealt with? You think of the golden rule. Am I treating them in the way that I would want to be treated if I were out of harmony with the will of God?
0: Right.
1: And that if is, you know, we do find ourselves there. It's not a if I do sometime, like we do wrestle with that. How would I want to be treated in that same situation?
2: Yeah, because it's like you were saying in Matthew 7, verse 4, it tells us, how can you say to your brother, let me remove the plank from your eye, the speck from your eye, when there's a plank in your own eye?
0: Yeah.
2: And then verse 5, Jesus says, hypocrite, first remove from your own eye.
0: Yeah.
2: And so that is when Jesus calls people hypocrites. It's often when we're trying to look at other people's issues and not our own. First.
0: Right. Okay, so let's move on to the next question. This is from a female, 26 years of age. Is it hypocrisy to try to help a friend out of a certain sin when I myself struggle with the same thing?
1: I first of all just want to affirm the sincerity of the question. And I'm proud of this individual. To recognize and to have the self-awareness of the fact that my life is not where I'd like for it to be, and to wrestle with that, for that to bother you, is evidence already that the Spirit of God is working in your life. And praise God for that. We should praise God for that. But I think one of the things that we can realize is that we, of all people, are acquainted with the struggle and with the battle in that area, right? And it says actually in 1 Corinthians chapter 10, if we want to turn there, 1 Corinthians chapter 10 and verse, we'll say 12. Therefore, let him who thinks he stands take heed lest he fall. But then it says in verse 13, that no temptation has overtaken you except such as is common to man. But God is faithful, who will not allow you to be tempted beyond what you are able, but with the temptation will also make a way of escape that you may be able to bear it. One of the points made here is that other people go through this too. And I remember when I first encountered that with some of my battles, immediately I felt human. To know that someone else had wrestled without, like I wasn't just some animal, right? I was someone, I was a human being that was wrestling with a particular topic that someone else could relate to. And I found in discussing with someone else who was having the same battle and not succeeding all the time in it, we were able to pray with each other, to study together, to hold each other accountable. He ended up being a great blessing to me at a great time of need in my life to have a safe place to talk through these things. It can actually be quite valuable in those situations. One doesn't necessarily have to be an expert in overcoming to be able to be an accountability partner and to be, as the Bible says, iron sharpening iron in the midst of one of those battles.
2: Let me kind of play devil's advocate on Dee's answer, though.
1: Yeah.
2: That's super true. And the other thing, though, is in Matthew 15, it cautions us about the blind leading the blind, lest they both fall into a ditch. And so I do see that there is something here where we are to help each other in our weakness, and that's not a bad thing. But there may be times, if you're really struggling with something, especially a problem or an addiction, don't only go to someone else who has that same problem. Maybe both of you need to go to someone that can help. And so there is a place to find godly mentors, godly counselors, those who can see outside of that issue and help to lead and give some counsel.
1: It's a super good point when it comes to accountability. Like, there's one side where it's helpful, but there can be the temptation to just appease each other in that particular situation, and we need greater accountability. And sometimes someone who's struggling may give you that, but at the same time, it is helpful to seek together potentially experts that can help in that direction. Yeah, I'd agree with that.
0: Good stuff. Okay, let's move on to our next question. This is from a female in Washington State. When I see people being hypocritical in their lifestyle and or treatment of others, how do I avoid falling into the trap of being judgmental myself?
2: Actually, that kind of reminds me of what we talked about earlier, about being careful to not just forget the own plank in our own eye. Mm-hmm. The whole judge not lest ye be judged.
1: Yeah. And I think that one of the things that is helpful for me when I see people wrestling with certain situations is trying to look past what they're doing and better understand what they're going through. For instance, one of the ways in which people hurt folks in religious settings and just in life and relationships in general is because they themselves are hurt. And what it's helped for me, what it's helped to do for me is to contextualize what they're doing, to recognize that this is the result of them feeling pain in their life and weakness in their experience. And this is why they're acting out in this way. This is why they're trying to find self-esteem by criticizing everybody else for doing something they don't struggle with, even though they clearly struggle in other areas, if that makes sense. Yeah. It's helped me to contextualize. Does that make it right? No. But it's helped me to have compassion for these individuals as opposed to just frustration or anger, if that makes sense.
0: Here's another a quote from somebody that I really appreciate. It's in the book Testimonies to the Church, Volume 5. And it says, "You see that your brothers do not come up to the Bible standard, that there are defects in them, and you dwell upon these defects. You feed upon them instead of feeding them upon Christ. And by beholding, you become changed into the same image. But criticize no one. Do not contrast your own exact course with the deficiencies of another. You may be in danger of wanting to correct others and make them feel their wrongs. Do not do this. This is not the work God has given you to do. He has not made you a church tinker. There are many things which you view in the light of the Bible, but though you may be in the right on some points, do not get the impression that your positions are always correct. For on many points, your ideas are distorted and will not bear criticism." Wow. So basically, don't try to go around correcting everybody. Right. Don't think that your opinions are always right, that you always have it all together, because you probably don't.
2: Yeah. And I love that part in there. It said about by beholding, we become changed. And that's such a huge thing. What we focus on, we tend to go towards. We tend to become more like. And that's the big danger is that, am I going to my brother or sister because I really care about them? Or am I gossiping? Am I talking about it? Am I thinking about it? I will become like that if I'm not careful. And at minimum, if I don't become like that, I'm going to be discouraged. And many people leave the church because they're discouraged over these things. We see so much of the bad, we forget to see what God's doing as well.
1: Amen. And to have the faith of Jesus in them for what they could be, not just what you currently see, and loving them as if that were the case. Fault finding is a malignancy. It's a cancer, and it's contagious. And we have to be super, super careful with this, that we don't develop that type of lifestyle of fault finding.
0: Now, I do want to just say one thing before our time runs out. If we also need to be careful about if we're feeling judged, not necessarily just putting all the blame on them. Sometimes that feeling of judgment is actually our own conscience burning into us for things that we do that we know we shouldn't be doing. Unfortunately, we're going to have to end for now, but I thank you so much for joining us. Again, remember, you can join this discussion. Put your answers online on our Facebook, Raw Questions, Relevant Answers, 3ABN. Thank you. God bless. Have a great day.

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1: So I've started keeping an alarm clock to keep me awake during the day. You heard me right. It's not an alarm clock to wake me up. It's actually to keep me awake. Because sometimes at the end of the day, I'm so exhausted, I know that I need to set an alarm for an hour or 2 hours later just to make sure I'm awake so I can get through the day and stay alert after a long day at work. And I'm reminded in the Bible of a passage of scripture from 1 Peter 5:8. It says, "Stay alert. Watch out for your great enemy, the devil. He prowls around like a roaring lion looking for someone to devour." And that's really something that we need to be aware of, that we got to stay awake. We have to be alert because the devil is hunting for us. And if we're not awake or alert, we're going to be able to fall prey to him very quickly. And so that's my prayer for you today, to stay awake, stay alert, and be on God's side every single day. I'm Chaplain Kumar, and this is the 1 Minute Devotional.
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4: Hello, friends. Welcome to another story brought to you from the front lines of mission service. Situated on the southeastern Asian peninsula in the country of Thailand, also known as the Land of the Free, are a people known for their kindness and hospitality. Yet in this very country, Buddhism and ancestor worship holds a tight grasp on the people as they bow to idols, perform extravagant rituals, and live in fear of spirits. Today, Kyle Thunberg will share a story about the spiritual journey of a new Christian living in this Buddhist culture. Her enthusiasm for Jesus is unabashed. She invites family and friends to church. She organizes food drives for families in need. She offers sewing classes to the poor and, well, we'll let Kyle tell the story. He calls it Starting to Fly.
5: My heart sunk when I heard the news. Just 23 years old, but now his life was only a memory. The thought of what Nok, his mother, must be going through was almost too much for me to bear. Not even a year had passed since her baptism. Would she give up her faith? Would she see this as a punishment for changing religions, as some of her family and friends may think? Her husband was sure that she would turn her back on God. Even though her world had been turned upside down and her heart had been shattered, she didn't lose faith. In fact, it never even wavered. From Nok's first visit to our church almost 4 years ago, she has shown a growing interest and faith in God. Watching her grow into a mature, spirit-filled disciple of Christ has been one of the most rewarding experiences that I have had during my time in Thailand. She has had her ups and downs, and there have been many times when I have wondered how strong her commitment to God and His truth really is. But I believe that God is strengthening and establishing her as His child. I have seen several evidences of this over the past couple of years. To live for Christ in a pagan culture is no easy task. When push comes to shove, most new converts are not able to endure the family, social, and financial pressures that come with living a life of faith that challenges them along these lines. Many people turn back to their former religion as soon as they face a major life crisis. But even though Nok's son was tragically killed in a motorcycle accident almost 2 years ago, her faith has remained strong.

0: For Thai people, participating in Buddhist rituals and seeking blessings from the monks are expected when going to the temple. But Nok has been able to stay faithful to God even when going to family events with Buddhist ceremonies. She has been able to explain her new convictions to her family in a way that they understand and respect. Another area that tests new converts is Sabbath observance. Nok is a self-employed seamstress. She makes beautiful clothing and then sells them at local markets. Her clothes often sell out quickly. Not surprisingly, the busiest days at the market are on Sabbath. This was a real test for Nok, especially when she was feeling strapped financially. Early on, she would go and sell on the Sabbath. However, the Holy Spirit has been working on her heart and giving her courage to honor the Sabbath. Recently, she was offered a very good job at a business in town. She would have been in a managerial position and would have had nice benefits. However, the job would have required her to work on Sabbath. When she told me about this opportunity a couple of months back, I was impressed when she said that she wasn't even tempted to take it. As Nok's faith has grown, so has her desire to share her faith with others. She has brought several of her friends and family to church, and earlier this year, she told me that she wants to dedicate her work to God and use her time at the market as an opportunity to witness. She has been working with two of our student missionaries recently in starting a health outreach at the lake where her market is located. On Sunday evenings, Nok, our student missionaries, and several other church members have been going to the market to do basic health screenings and to conduct health surveys. They have been able to minister to lots of people, and recently in church, Nok told us about how she had been following up with the people who have completed the survey. One of the ladies that she called had been struggling with anxiety and depression and thanked Nok for calling her. Nok has a real heart for people and has a burden to witness and provide practical help. Earlier this year, after learning about a family that had lost their house in a fire, she coordinated a goods drive in our church and was able to donate food, clothes, and money to help the family in need. I have been inspired by her soul-winning initiatives. A couple of weeks ago, our church invited Barnabas Hope to do a weekend presentation on tent maker ministry. After his first sermon, Nok told me that she wants to start a sewing class for ladies that don't have work, so that they can learn a skill that will help them make money. I told her that would be a great thing to do and would give her the opportunity to develop meaningful relationships. Nok has recently been appointed to be the personal ministries coordinator for our church and has also been appointed to our local church board. Please pray for her as she continues to engage in active ministry. As I think of all the ways that Nok has grown in her walk with God, I can't help but think of the meaning of her name. The word Nok in Thai means bird. I picture a baby bird that is confined to a nest and is dependent on her mother for the first few days of life. But after it grows and gets stronger, it eventually starts to fly on its own. It is exciting to see Nok beginning to fly in her walk with God. It is my prayer that she will continue to soar to new heights. Please join me in this prayer.
1: Kyle's second story is about the faith journey of a man learning how to follow Jesus through a series of Bible studies. He calls this story, A Farmer and a Fortune Teller
0: in the Battle of Faith. So about 3 years ago, we met a couple named Josh and Moat. Josh is an American missionary in Thailand, and his wife Moat is a Thai Adventist. They live in Thailand. And Moat's family lives in a village close to our church in Khon Ken. When they came to church the first time, they told us about Moat's family, how they had begun reading the Bible and were asking questions about Christianity and seemed interested. So Josh and Moat asked that we go and visit her family. Now, her mother's name is Manuai, and her sister's name is At, and her husband's name is Eat. So we've gone to visit them. We went to visit them after we saw Josh and Moat and had a really nice conversation with them. In fact, we went back to the house several times, and every time we would go back, they were always very friendly. They would give us water and food, and we would just talk for several hours about the Bible and about spirituality and Buddhism and different topics. We eventually began to go there on a weekly basis. We would go, the pastor and myself, as well as some other church members, and we'd go to the village, and the pastor and I would study the Bible with Manuai, Piet, and At. And we'd answer their questions, while the other church members would do a children's program for the kids in the village. So it was a good time to go and minister to that family and that community. During one of our Bible studies, we were talking about, I think, salvation or converting to Christianity or something along those lines. And they made the comment to us that they would not be able to convert to Christianity for another 2 years because their grandmother had just passed away, and they had to make merit for her over the next couple of years. And to not do so would be not good. So they told us that, but they continued to study the Bible. They continued to come to church occasionally, and we continued to develop this friendship with them. Just last month, they had a big merit-making celebration at their house for this dead grandmother. And the whole village came to the house to participate in this festival. Well, a couple of months back, actually at the end of last year, we had gone to the village to do a miniature health expo and to do some evangelistic meetings. And while we were there, I was talking with Piet, and I told him that if you would ever like to do a health expo in your village, we'd be happy to come and do that in the future. And he was interested, and he told me that they were going to have this big merit-making ceremony in March, and he invited us to come. So we prayed about it, and we decided that we would go there to do a health expo at this merit-making ceremony. So we went there, end of March, myself along with about four or five other people, and we were able to do health screenings on about 50 or 60 different villagers. So that was a good way to meet some practical needs, to build relationships, and to show that we do care about this family and their village. We pray that they will continue to take steps towards God and that they will ultimately realize that He is more powerful than any other God and that only He can truly meet the deepest needs of their heart. On that note, let's get right to our story. Did you hear about Piet's dream? My friend Josh, who works in Bangkok, asked as we talked on the phone. No, I haven't seen him in several weeks, I responded. Piet and his family have been coming off and on to church for the past year and a half. They have expressed interest in coming every Sabbath, but even though they are farmers and have the freedom to set their own schedule, they often feel pressured to work in order to make ends meet. I was curious to learn more about this dream. One night, Piet dreamed that a very famous monk came to the temple near his house. Many people went to the monk for fortune-telling. When Piet finally got his turn to see the monk, he held out his palm so the monk could read it. Rather than taking the hand, the monk told Piet that he was unable to read his palm. Piet was taken aback and asked what the problem was. "You are being protected by a greater God. Therefore, I am not able to read your palm." When Piet woke up, he immediately called my friend Josh and his Christian Thai wife, who is Piet's sister-in-law, to tell them about the dream. Josh told me that he feels like Piet's faith is now the strongest in the family and that he is taking it more seriously. This isn't the first time that Piet has had an experience with God that has deeply impressed him. he has seen God answer prayer and has been touched by His Word. I truly believe that God is working earnestly for Piet and his family, but the spiritual battle is still very real. I ask that you lift up Piet and his family in prayer and pray that they would make a decided commitment to following God's truth and be able to trust Him to provide for all of their needs.
1: 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Thank you for listening. God bless.
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3: When we pray, it is essential that we have an attitude of repentance. Much emphasis is being given to God's forgiveness. Indeed, without His forgiveness, we are lost. Now listen, when God created the earth, He created oxygen before there was anything that would need it. In the same way, He covered this earth with forgiveness before there was anyone who said, "I'm sorry." We are not kept alive by breathing, but by oxygen. However, the way we get oxygen is by breathing. In the same way, we are not kept alive spiritually by repentance, but by God's gracious forgiveness. Yet it is by repentance that His forgiveness is activated in our lives. This is why when we speak of the importance of the forgiveness of God, we should always at the same time point out the importance of repentance. Repentance must always be accompanied by confession. It's strange how some people are willing to confess but not to repent. Other people say they have repented but they're not willing to confess. The Bible is clear that we are to confess our faults to each other, and as a result we will be healed. If we continually wrong someone and don't confess, it will finally boil over, resulting in broken relationships, the foremost of which is the marriage. There are husbands and wives who fight all the time. The situation will often go from bad to worse because there is never any confession and asking for forgiveness. This is why I have found that when a couple is about to break up, one or the other will often say, "Well, I never loved him or her anyway." A person says this because at that point, all they can remember are the many wrongs that were committed and never sincerely made right. Now you might think, "But why bring it up again? It's over now. Why do I need to ask for forgiveness? The other person knows I'm sorry." Friend, that can be a false assumption. The truth is, the other person may not know or believe we are sorry. So the wrong is filed away, and sooner or later it will come back to haunt and will increase the pressure every time there's a falling out until at last comes the final blow that destroys the relationship. When I was a little boy, we used to go barefoot most of the summer. Once in a while, I stepped on a rusty nail. A rusty nail leaves a puncture wound. A puncture wound tends not to bleed. As you know, bleeding actually serves to clean a wound. And so when I would step on a rusty nail, my folks would have to take me to get a tetanus shot. When we wrong each other, even if it's by accident, the wound we leave must be cleansed. The Bible says if we confess our sins, He's faithful and just to forgive us our sins and to cleanse us from all unrighteousness. When we have wounded our spouses or family members, it's not enough to think, "Oh, I know I was wrong, but I won't say anything. It'll only make it worse." That may depend on what we say. Many men are afraid if they admit they were wrong and ask for forgiveness, their families will lose respect for them. The reality is just the opposite. It's amazing how the carnal heart tries to avoid humbling itself and admitting it's wrong. When we ask God to forgive our sins, we often say something like, forgive my sins, or perhaps, forgive my sins and mistakes. Or even sometimes we pray, Lord, if I've committed any sins, please forgive me. One day Jesus was passing through Jericho and was confronted by a blind man. When the man heard that Jesus was going to pass by, he began to call out, Jesus, Son of David, have mercy on me. At first the people tried to quiet him. The blind man was embarrassing them. When Jesus sensed what was happening, he asked for the blind man to be brought forward. You can imagine it in your mind's eye. The blind man was led to Jesus by some friends. There, standing in front of Jesus, the Lord asks him a strange question. What wilt thou have me to do unto thee? Now, the first question that popped into my mind was, Lord, why are you asking him that? Isn't it obvious? Can't you see the man is blind? But here's a point that's basic to prayer. Prayer does not so much tell God what we need. He already knows what we need. Rather, prayer is the admission of our own need. What does this have to do with the way we ask God to forgive our sins? Oh, everything. Our inclination is to avoid responsibility. That's the nature of the carnal heart. Many times when we ask God to forgive our sins, we may be saying in effect, Lord, I know you're sensitive about sin. I recognize I'm a sinner, but frankly, I'd like to talk about something else. So if there's anything about me you think ought to be changed, please forgive it so we can get on with our conversation. And yet from the Lord's side, when we ask him to forgive our sins, he has a question that we need to answer before we go on. Which ones? There's a good reason for this. Often when we ask God to forgive our sins, we don't include all of them. There are sins we do not consider important. Or if we know that what we're doing is wrong, we often will rationalize and continue to hang on to some sins. For example, one of the sins that we often try to protect is the sin of temper. You probably know of people who have lost marriages or a relationship with children or even their jobs because of their bad tempers. One person told me they had prayed and prayed about their temper, but it didn't seem to do any good. I knew what the problem was. The entire problem of temper was not being brought to God. That person wanted a little temper for themselves. You know the prevailing attitude of not wanting people to walk on us. How many times we ask Jesus to forgive our sin, but not all of it? 90% maybe? You know, you might need a little temper for a rainy day. Now, a person might complain that I'm trying to put them on a guilt trip by asking them to confess specific sins. They may think that confessing generic sin would be all that's necessary. But friend, we need to put sin in its worst possible light. That's the only way we can ever get serious about it and let the Lord give us victory over it. If you go to a doctor and he says you have some common ailment that will go away in 24 hours, you're relaxed. But if the doctor tells you that what you have is life-threatening, your attitude is entirely different. Sins we hang on to are definitely life-threatening. And we need to put them in their worst possible light and take 100% of them to Jesus. Then we will know the meaning of the promise that if we confess our sin, God is faithful and just to forgive us and to cleanse us from all unrighteousness. Our Savior is a full-service Savior. When we ask him to forgive our sins, we must mean all our sins, each one. We're talking about pride and selfishness and bitterness and resentment and lust and the lack of self-control and the like. When we have the true attitude of repentance and confession, it will bear real fruit in our lives. A person who is praying that the Lord will forgive him of the same sin year in and year out needs to discover what's really wrong. A person who has let the Lord give him an attitude of confession and repentance will not be dominated by sin. The promise in Romans 6 verse 14 is that sin will no longer have dominion over us. An attitude of repentance that's accompanied by confession is probably the single most important component of the Christian life. We need to study how to overcome sin. But we need to learn first how to get out of sin once we fall into it. This knowledge will actually give us the key to how to be overcomers. I hope that you understand that attitudes are not something on the surface, but they're something deep down inside. Attitudes are what we stand for and who we are. I may be simplifying it, but I believe that our characters are, to a large extent, the sum of our attitudes. And this is why when we really begin to understand what prayer is all about, we must address not just the things we do, but we must address our attitudes. It's a person's attitudes that make him do the things he does. I don't know what the greatest burden of your prayers might be at this moment, but I would suggest, if you're not already concerned about your attitudes, now is a good time to start. And don't worry about everybody else's attitudes, but zero in on your own. When we get down to understanding the priority of prayer, we will begin to understand that prayer is not something we do for God, but something that God does for us. Prayer is the umbilical cord of the Christian life. Prayer is where the Christian life is conceived and where it is sustained and nourished. Now you might be wondering, if you have to have all the right attitudes in just the right amounts before your prayers will be effective. And if that's so, you might feel that you might as well give up right now. But don't give up. Please don't be discouraged. The answer, once again, is prayer. You see, prayer makes more prayer effective. Godly attitudes are a gift that the Lord has for us, but we must request them. Godly attitudes are what it means to be, and as such are the priorities of our prayer. I would like for you to look into your own prayer life and to ask yourself the question, what kind of prayer do you pray? Have you been praying only to get? Why not now pray deeper? Pray to be. Pray that God will give you the attitudes that will change you and give you the new heart that the Bible has promised to give to each of us. Oh, Holy Father, we're thankful for prayer. And God, we know that prayer must begin with a spirit of repentance. And so we pray that you will give us that spirit of repentance, that you might begin this wonderful work in our lives. Amen.
4: 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KPOG, the power of God.

0: What is truth? Ever since humans have existed, we've been searching for truth. Today, it's popular to believe that there is no absolute truth. Today's question, what does the Bible teach about racism?
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0: Jesus Christ said, "For this reason I came into the world to testify to truth. 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

0: This is a beautiful night. A full bright moon, cloudless sky. Pilgrims' tents dot the landscape, silenced for the night. It's a touching sight.
1: You look at earthly beauty, I do not. Behold the Master. He, too, is silent, strangely silent. His face reflects what must be a heart full of sorrow.
0: Sorrow? About what?
1: Have you not listened to his words during this entire day?
0: Every word.
1: Well, then you must have noticed that he spoke frequently about leaving us, suffering, death.
0: He is suffering. He staggers. Catch him.
2: My soul is exceeding sorrowful, even unto death.

0: Lucifer shall win.
1: How often have you said that, Beelzebub?
0: That is not the point, my ugly lieutenant. Remember when he stopped the stoning of one of my converts by writing secrets in the dust? Right after that, he said something very significant. His exact words, "He that sent me..."

0: is with me. The Father hath not left me alone. Remember that?
1: Well, of course, Beelzebub. I was there with you.
0: Well, tonight his Father is not going to be with him. He will be shut out from God's sustaining presence. And you know what is going to happen.
1: Sure. You're going to step in and win the war that has been going on between the Son of God and you ever since you rebelled in heaven. Remember that?
0: Without God's sustaining help, he can do nothing. I can and will win. Tonight, he will be numbered with the sinners. He has not sinned, yet tonight upon him will be laid the iniquity of all who have or will sin. If God were to be with him, he could probably resist my cunning, but all alone he cannot. Even the angels, those who did not believe in me, as you did, cannot help him. He might be able to resist me if he had just the help of his disciples, but he won't. You take care of them. Make them go to sleep or anything. You've done it before. You can do it again.
1: Yes, Beelzebub.
0: I personally will take care of him.
2: Remain here at the entrance to the garden, my beloved disciples. All except Peter, James, and John. You three come with me.
3: Yes, Master. This has been an eventful day, Lord. May we go all the way with thee as thou prayest to the Father.
2: Oh, my beloved, I desire greatly that the three of you should spend the night with me in prayer. Tarry ye here and watch with me. I will be close by.
3: The Master falls prostrate upon the ground.
2: My Father in heaven, help me, help me. Sin is separating us, Father. The gulf is so broad, so black, so deep, that my spirit, Father, shudders before it. I realize, Father, that before time was, we agreed that divine power was not to be exerted at this time to help me over this great abyss. As man, I must suffer the consequences of man's sin. Help me overcome the adversary.
0: Everything is at stake right here and now, isn't it? You know that you cannot win in the form of a man without divine help. So why don't you give up? Why go through all this agony and lose in the end anyway? Together, we will rule the human race. You are well acquainted with the facts. As surety for a sinful world, the separation between you and the Father will be eternal. You will be identified with my kingdom, nevermore to be one with God. The leaders of Israel, whom you have claimed to be your people, have rejected you. They seek to destroy you. One of your own disciples, who has listened for 3 years to your instructions, will betray you. One of your most zealous followers will deny you. All will forsake you. The very ones you have worked so hard to save, these whom you have loved, have already united with me. Join me willingly, and I will make you joint king of this earth. The sins of men weigh heavily upon you. Why continue? Join me. Even if you were to win, and you will not, is it worth the price? Is it?
2: Oh, my Father, if it be possible, let this cup pass from me. Nevertheless, not as I will, but as thou wilt. I need human love and sympathy. Peter, James! They've fallen asleep. But they did not intend to. They knew not how much it would have helped me had I found them watching and praying. Oh, my beloved disciples, if you could just realize how necessary careful watching and earnest prayer are in order to withstand temptation. Peter, James, John.
4: Yes, my dear.
2: Oh, Peter, sleepest thou?
4: I slept, Lord.
2: Couldst not thou watch 1 hour?
4: Forgive me, Lord.
2: Watch ye and pray, lest ye enter into temptation. The spirit truly is ready, but the flesh is weak.
5: Turning away, Jesus again seeks his retreat. The awful moment has come, that moment which is to decide the destiny of the world. Christ could even yet refuse to drink the cup of sinful man.
0: It is not too late. You can wipe the blood from your brow and leave man to perish. You can go back to your Father and enjoy the admiration and the worship of angels and unfallen worlds. You are innocent of sin. Why should you suffer the penalty for sin?
2: Oh, my Father, if this cup may not pass from me, except I drink it, thy will be done.
5: Three times Jesus utters that prayer. Three times humanity shrinks from the terrible sacrifice. Suddenly the heavens are opened. A light shines forth from heaven, and the mighty angel who stands in God's presence, occupying the position from which Satan fell, comes to the side of Christ. Not to take the cup from Christ's hand, but to strengthen him to drink it, and with the assurance of his Father's continued love. Christ's agony does not cease, but his depression and discouragement leave him. The storm has not abated, but Jesus is strengthened to meet its fury. He comes forth calm and serene, heavenly peace resting upon his blood-stained face. He has borne that which no human being could ever bear, for he had tasted the sufferings of death for every man. Returning, Jesus again finds his three most beloved disciples asleep.
2: Sleep on now and take your rest. Behold, the hour is at hand, and the Son of Man is betrayed into the hands of sinners.
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7: Strange as it may seem, history records that evil has been more popular than good. The majority have usually been wrong. I'll be back in a moment with the amazing facts about majority opinion.

0: Hello, this is Joe Cruz of the Amazing Facts Broadcast, Facts Which Affect You. Very early in the ministry of Jesus, a scribe came to him and said, "Master, I'll follow thee whithersoever thou goest." Now Jesus could see right through the heart of this man, and perhaps he perceived that the man was looking only for temporal blessing and advantages. For Jesus said this to him, "The foxes have holes, the birds of the air have nests, but the Son of Man hath not where to lay his head." In other words, the kingdom of God is not merely worldly gain. There must be sacrifice and concerted effort on the part of the follower of Christ. I suppose most of us have said to ourselves at some time, "I certainly would have loved to have been living in the days when Jesus was here on this earth. If I could have been here then, I would have done everything he asked me to do. I would have gone any place and done anything." Well, today I wonder just how it would have been with us, friends, if Jesus were actually our own pastor today and our own church. What if he were right here on the earth now and he could stand up in a pulpit and preach? What would he say? Would we listen to his words? Would we gladly and freely follow his advice and teachings? Now, Jesus' comment on the religious conditions of the church and the people in his day may reveal something to us about our own time. In Matthew 15:8-9, we read, "This people draweth nigh unto me with their mouth, and honoreth me with their lips, but their heart is far from me. But in vain they do worship me, teaching for doctrines the commandments of men." Now, friends, those are the words of Christ himself. Now, we know that during the Dark Ages, tradition and pagan practice became the rule of the church. As the Reformers brought out certain truths that had been hidden from the knowledge of the people, multitudes followed that truth. However, many denominations still are holding on to doctrines and practices that have been handed through tradition and are not fully in accord with the Bible teaching at all. Now, friends, how much we need to examine our own hearts, our own practices of life, and our own doctrines. Does every doctrine of our church and life measure up fully with the plain, "Thus saith the Lord"? If Jesus were to stand in your church today, could he proclaim his full gospel, his full truth, just as he did when he was here in person? If the answer is no, then we need to examine ourselves on the truth of God's Word and determine that we're going to attend only on the Bible and the Bible only as the great foundation of our positions. Jesus pointed out that traditions had taken over as truth in his day, and he could do no other than to point out the same spiritual condition today. Far too often, the truth of God is laid aside for some more popular doctrine, one that's been handed down all the way from Roman paganism. And these traditions have been accepted in Protestant churches today who profess to believe in and teach the Bible and the Bible only. You know, friends, this principle of the Bible only is a pure Protestant principle, but unfortunately it's being neglected today, and traditions have actually come in.
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3: Hello, listening friends. This is Doug Batchelor. Would you like to hear an amazing fact? Among the first wave of English settlers that set foot on Plymouth Rock in 1629 was a Puritan named John Endicott, who came to serve as the first governor of the Massachusetts Bay Colony. In approximately 1630, as his children looked on, Endicott planted one of the first fruit trees to be cultivated in the New World. It was a pear sapling imported from his estate across the Atlantic. At the time, he said, "I hope the tree will love the soil of the old world, and no doubt when we have gone, the tree will still be alive." The tree did outlive John Endicott and his children's children and many generations that followed. By 1763, colonists noted that the tree, dubbed the Endicott pear tree, was already very old and showing signs of decay, but still it continued to thrive and bear fruit. In fact, in 1809, the tree had such notoriety that even President John Adams received a special delivery of its pears. After holding fast through scorching heat, freezing cold, and multiple hurricanes which battered the region in the 19th century, the tree became a cherished fixture and the community erected a wooden fence to protect it. As early as 1852, folks were already proclaiming Endicott's pear tree as the oldest cultivated fruit tree in North America. The old tree was nearly destroyed by vandals in 1964, who chopped off the branches and cut the trunk off about 6 feet above the ground. Still, it recovered and sprouted new branches and more fruit. Although its pears have been described as medium in size, unattractive, and coarse-textured, the tree's amazing tenacity overshadows its mediocre fruit. Today, the tree is surrounded by a chain-link fence on an inconspicuous plot of land hidden behind an office building on Endicott Street in Danvers, Massachusetts. It might be hard to believe, but this original American settler is still alive today and still bearing fruit after 383 years. Friends, you know, the Bible says there's many things a man can learn from a tree. Stay with us. We're going to learn more as Amazing Facts brings you this edition of Bible Answers Live.
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3: My name is Doug Batchelor.
4: My name is Jean Ross. Good evening, friends, and Pastor Doug, as usual, let's go ahead and start the program with a word of prayer. Dear Father in heaven, we thank you that we have this opportunity to study the Bible together, and we ask for the Holy Spirit once again to come and guide our hearts and our minds. Be with those who are listening, Lord, and may we all come to a clear and a full understanding of what the Word says, because you've said, we shall know the truth, and the truth will set us free. Mm-hmm. Be with us this evening, in Jesus' name, amen.
3: Amen.
4: Well, Pastor Doug, you opened the program by talking about a remarkable tree. I mean, no trees live for a long time, but this one, first planted by the early settlers that came over from Europe to the United States, and I understand it's still living today?
3: Yep, that's
4: producing
3: right.
4: Producing pears?
3: Still produces pears. And, you know, I believe this because you've been to our cabin up in the hills. Mm-hmm. And when we moved to that land 40 years ago, there were old fruit trees there from settlers that came during the gold rush. Mm. And those fruit trees, as of last week, were still there out in the field. And some of the original trees. And, again, the pears aren't that good. But they're pretty tenacious, and so I believe every word of it. Imagine that. You know, that could be what David was thinking of when he said in Psalm 1, if you go to the second verse, speaking about a man who survives and thrives, it says, his delight is in the law of the Lord, and in his law he meditates day and night. He will be like a tree planted by the rivers of water that brings forth its fruit in season, whose leaf will not wither, and whatever he does will prosper. You know, and again, the Lord says that those who are faithful, their days in heaven will be like the days of a tree, Isaiah 65, verse 22. But, you know, David was comparing a person who listens to the law of the Lord and loves the law of the Lord and follows it. That person will be like a tree that is planted and that is fruitful. The Lord wants us to have the fruits of the Spirit in our life and a determination to put the Word of God before us, and by His grace and Spirit to obey His law helps us to have fruitful lives. And there might be people out there wondering, you don't hear much about it these days, but the truth has not changed, and God still wants Christians to keep the Ten Commandments, not to be saved, but because we are saved, and Jesus said, if you love me, keep my commandments. If you'd like to better understand this relationship between love, the Lord, and the law, we have a special offer for you tonight.
4: We have a study guide that is called Written in Stone, and we'll be happy to send this to anybody who gives us a call. Again, the study guide is called Written in Stone, and the phone number to receive this free resource is 800-835-6747. That is our resource line. Again, the number is 800-835-6747. 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You know, Pastor Doug, we also have some folks who are listening via the internet outside of North America, and they can also participate in this free offer by simply going to the Amazing Facts website. And they can actually do this Bible study for free online. Mm-hmm. And they can actually study this lesson called Written in Stone. It's all about God's law. And I think it'll be a great blessing to those who study it. Again, if you have a Bible-related question, friends, the number to call here to the studio this evening is 800-463-7297. 800-463-7297.
3: Okay.
4: First call this evening is Chantel, listening from Salem, Oregon. Chantel, welcome to the program.
5: Hello. Thank you for taking my call.
3: Thanks for calling.
5: Pastor Doug, first I'd like to tell you I really enjoyed your sermon yesterday.
3: Oh, you're watching the Job message.
5: Yes, it was great.
3: Well, thank you.
5: Okay. My friend and I were talking a few days ago about thanking God for trials because they make us grow. And I remember you saying once that you would pray that God show you what you would need to learn so you could move on.
6: Yeah.
5: So I've been praying this, too, and waiting for God to show me. So is it just a matter of waiting until he shows me what I need to learn?
6: Well, sometimes it's a matter of waiting. You know, a day with the Lord is like 1,000 years, and when we're going through trials, I say, Lord, please, how long? And, you know, he measures things out. He promises he'll not give us anything beyond what we're able to bear. It could be that it seems to take time because, you know, he's developing character, faith, patience in us. I don't know, because it varies with every person and every circumstance. But, yeah, you keep praying, and when I'm going through a trial, you know, I say, Lord, help me to learn whatever lesson this is. I don't want to learn this. I don't want to go to this class anymore. I want to get it over with. And, you know, hopefully we learn those things. Like in the story of Job, he went through this tremendous trial, but there's no evidence it was ever repeated in his life.
5: Mm-hmm. Yeah, yeah, because I'm a particular trial, or more than one. It seems to be lasting a long time, and I'm wanting to learn if there's something for me to learn. So, you know.
6: Well, I don't want to discourage you, but keep in mind that Paul prayed regarding, I think it was it 2 Corinthians, he prayed about the thorn that Satan was afflicting him with, and he prayed 3 times. He said, Lord, you know, take this away. And God said, my strength is made perfect in weakness. So sometimes God says, you're going through a trial, you're having this challenge, because you will continue to be on your knees looking to me when you realize you've got this problem or whatever it is. And it, like I said, develops trust and faith. Now, I don't know, because I'm not the Holy Spirit, and I don't know what. You got that verse?
4: Yeah, 2 Corinthians chapter 12 and verse 7.
6: Yeah, that's a good one. So, you know, I don't know if that's helping, Chantel, but I actually have a study online that talks about why God allows trials. Not that I know all the reasons, but there is a sermon I posted online that you can probably listen to on that at the YouTube. Yeah, I think it's the Amazing Facts YouTube channel.
5: Okay, and which one is that?
6: It's why God allows trials.
5: Okay. All right. So I'll just keep praying for him to show me if there's something I need to learn.
6: Yeah.
5: So I could move on from this.
6: Just in the meantime, just trust him day by day and just submit to, you know, do everything you can to do the right thing.
5: Right, yeah.
6: And then whatever the trials are, just ask that he gives you grace. Remember, Jesus said he that endures to the end. So there's some things that we enjoy in life and some things we endure.
5: Yes. Okay. All right, thank you very much.
6: All right, thank you, Chantel.
5: Thank you.
4: Mildred is calling from New York. Mildred, welcome to the program.
7: Hello, thank you. I want to thank you, first of all, for study guide, Is the Devil in Charge of Hell? I got that a while ago, and it helped me, and it freed me, because I thought I was such a misfit in my thinking.
6: Mm-hmm.
7: The thing is that I have not been to church for a long time, and I just live on the radio ministries. Oh, I listen to them all. Some are good and some are a little wacky, but they're good.
6: And
7: I'm a Bible-believing Christian. The thing is this. I would go to a church, if I could find a church that didn't preach this burning in hell forever, and I feel like a hypocrite going to one that preaches that. And in their outreach and in their outreach ministries,
6: right,
7: they all preach that. And does that make me a hypocrite if I should go to their church? Should I keep quiet about it and just pretend that I believe what they're preaching?
6: I believe you can find a church. You live in do you live in Manhattan, New York, New York?
7: No, I live in Brooklyn, New York, and I don't know how to find one that believes what I do, regarding this.
6: If you go to the Amazing Facts website, I think that they might be able to direct you to a cadre of churches in your area that do have some solid biblical teaching. And if nothing else, call our office. They have a directory. Or you can email our office, and they have a directory. And
7: because
6: you need fellowship.
7: Yeah, I understand.
6: Call the office.
7: I wonder, is it wrong for me not to go to the churches?
6: Yeah, it is wrong. And let me give you a scripture.
7: Yeah.
6: The Bible tells us that we should not forsake the assembling of ourselves together in Hebrews 10.
7: I know that. That's the one I cited when I first called.
6: One of the Ten Commandments.
7: But also it says not to be a hypocrite and going to a church that preaches
6: one thing. The right one. Yeah, I think you can find the right
7: one. That's a tough one.
6: Seek and you'll find. There's another scripture. Let me tell you also, it tells us in the Ten Commandments, in the Sabbath command, it says that the Sabbath is a holy convocation. In other words, it's a time to come together. And so it's important for God's people to assemble and convene. And you need fellowship, Mildred, of other people. It keeps you from having beliefs that become eccentric. Now, I believe you can find a church that has the fundamentals right. Please call our office, and some of our people will get a directory out and try and steer you to some options in your area. But what do you think, Pastor Ross?
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6: Yep.
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9: Hi.
6: Hi, Van. Thanks for calling.
9: Yeah. How are you tonight?
6: Good. And your question?
9: Could you give me an example of unintentional sin?
6: Well, when Peter denied Christ, he really didn't plan on that. It was not what you would call premeditated or calculated. You know, he planned on, he said, though all men forsake thee, I'll not forsake thee. And he certainly was sincere, because when the crowd came to arrest Jesus, Peter pulled out a sword and he was ready to fight to the death. So when he was tired and hungry and cold, and they started to ridicule him, and he denied Christ, he didn't premeditate that he was going to do that. He kind of got caught at a weak point. Now, are you thinking about the places in the Bible where it says that it's talking about premeditated sin?
9: No.
6: Or presumptuous sin?
9: Unintentional sin. Leviticus 5:15.
6: Yeah. So, you know, that's an example, of course, of an unintentional sin.
9: Okay, I got it.
6: Now, even in our law today, they've got a couple of different categories of murder. You've got what they call premeditated murder, which the penalty is much more severe than what might be manslaughter, where two men get into a fight, they didn't go and plan on getting in a fight, and in the process of the fight, someone is killed. That would be different. Or if you hit someone with a car, you didn't plan to, so I'm going to go get my car and run someone over. You could, but if it was through neglect, you could be charged with manslaughter. So there are varying degrees of sin in most laws, and including the Bible. And for the sacrifices, there were varying degrees of sacrifice.
9: Yeah, we've been reading about the different degrees of sacrifices and for what reasons.
6: Right.
9: Thank you very much for your answer.
6: All right, thank you, Van. Appreciate your calling.
4: We do have a study guide that talks about the unpardonable sin called...
6: it's a booklet called Beyond Mercy.
4: That's what it's called. A book called Beyond Mercy. We'll be happy to send this to anybody who calls and asks. The number again is 800-835-6747. You can ask for the book called Beyond Mercy, and we'll be happy to send that to you. It's all about what the Bible has to say about the unpardonable sin. We have Tim listening from Hartford, is it Connecticut? Tim, welcome to the program.
10: Yes, Hartford, Connecticut.
6: Hey, thank you for calling.
10: My question is, you know, to get to the point, once saved, always saved, or not? Or is Jesus the author and finisher of our faith? Or can we lose our salvation?
6: Well, you know, this is the big question that Christians have debated for years, dealing with eternal security and salvation. The problem with it is, you know, some of my friends, I've got a number of dear Baptist friends, and not all Baptists believe once saved, always saved. You've got your free will Baptists and others. But they believe that, you know, when you accept Christ and you come to the Lord and you surrender, that you're saved and you can never lose that salvation. There's nothing you can do. But then there's people who just live totally prodigal lives, and they'll say, well, they never really were saved. So I don't know what good the teaching of eternal salvation is if you can just always kind of flip your answer over and say, well, no, they would have been saved forever if they really were saved in the first place, but they never really were saved in the first place. So where's the security come from? The bottom line is, if you get to the place where you're so saved, you don't have a choice anymore, there's something wrong. Because the whole purpose of being saved is that you love the Lord because you freely choose to love the Lord. And you trust the Lord. And that can't be forced, and it's always free. Now, on the other side, you've got the other extreme, that if a person can lose their salvation, then how can you have any assurance or peace? You know, John talks about that we might know that we have eternal life. Paul, he said, I don't count myself to be perfected, but later in 2 Timothy, and I'm trying to remember the verse, Pastor Ross, where Paul says, I fought a good fight, I finished the race, I finished my course, I've kept the faith, and Hereafter, there is laid up for me a crown of righteousness. Paul was absolutely sure of his salvation.
4: That's 2 Timothy chapter 4, verse 7.
6: Yeah, so Paul had that security, but at the same time, Paul and Peter and others talk about those who had tasted the heavenly gift and received the Holy Spirit, that they turn away, and they're like the pig that was washed that's gone to wallow in the mire. And Jesus talks to the church, I forget which church it is in Revelation, and he says, if you don't repent, I'll take your candlestick out of its place. Is that the church of
10: Macedonia?
6: Sardis? I'm trying to remember. Yeah. Might be.
10: Macedonia.
6: Well, Laodicea gets in trouble. You're thinking
10: Laodicea.
6: About.
10: Yeah. Laodicea.
6: So, you know, he's talking to churches that they're churches. They're composed of saved people. But he says that unless they repent, they lose that.
10: Right. Lose their salvation?
6: Well, yeah. And so, you know, you can look in the Bible at King Saul, who was filled with the Holy Spirit, and he was prophesying, called by God, anointed by God, and he became proud and stubborn and grieved away the Holy Spirit, and an evil spirit took possession of him, and he killed himself. Now, I don't think that Saul will be saved. He ended up going to a witch. So you can't, right. He said, you can't be with me and against me at the same time. And so the idea that Saul is consulting a witch and working, you know, filled with the devil, and somehow he's saved. And then you've got Balaam the prophet. God spoke through him. He was once a prophet, but he became greedy. Judas was an apostle, but he became greedy and grieved away the Holy Spirit. It says Satan entered him, and he went out, and he ends up hanging himself. So I don't expect to see Judas in the kingdom. Pastor Ross, you were going to... The church...
4: It's the church of Ephesus. You read about it in Revelation chapter 2, verse 1 onwards through to about 5 or 6.
6: Yeah. So... Go ahead.
10: One quick thing would be, is to be a soul winner, are we, you know, I've been led to Christ and I've, you know, led others or brought them and then, you know, as a pastor or whoever, but is almost two ministries of, or how would you honestly lead somebody to Christ? Would you tell them, would you warn them that how to get saved, but you may lose it?
6: Well, no, I just tell people that it's like getting married. You know, people get married all the time, and many succeed, and some lose their love, and they separate. And when we love the Lord, the difference between marrying two people is God says, I will never let go of you. So it's up to us to let go of him. He says, he'll never let go of us. His love continues. All that come to me, he will not cast out. He is a loving spouse. But you look at the history of God's people in the Bible, and the Lord said, I'm your husband, but they went whoring after other gods. That's the word the Bible uses. And so it's like marriage. There's nothing, you know, you don't stop getting married because some marriages fail. So when I lead someone to Christ, I say, hey, here's what you do to stay close to Christ. Talk about the devotional life. Are you feeding your soul? Are you reading his word? Are you sharing your faith? And if you do these things, you'll grow. You know, Jesus talks about the seed. Some seed falls in the rocky ground. It springs up. But then it, you know, when it starts to get hot, it dries up. And then you've got some seed that springs up in the thorny ground. It does fine, but it doesn't bear fruit because the thorns end up sapping it. So there's people that, you know, they come to the Lord and they're sincere, but then the world distracts them.
10: Right. I do agree the last one was the only one saved. Some have five and some have four.
6: Yeah, I'm talking about the different kinds of soil. Yeah, that's right. Now, we have a book that talks about Can a Saved Man Be Lost? You would really enjoy that, Tim, and we'll send you a free copy.
4: 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Our next call is Francis, listening from Baltimore. 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
11: Hey, Pastor Batchelor. I always have a hard time keeping straight when I'm listening, whether I'm listening to Bible Answers Live or The Bachelor. Comparatively few dim-witted women on this show. That's how I tell the difference. Anyway, I got a question. Actually, I got a two-part question for both of you gentlemen. One specific to verses in either the Old or New Testament, and the other is more generalized about Christianity in toto. The specific one is, do you know of any verses, Old or New Testament, probably New, probably Revelation, that might reference life on other planets? And secondly, how do you suppose, once we establish that life on other planets exists, whether via radio waves probably or perhaps by visitation, who knows, but once we establish that it exists, what do you suppose will be the reaction? I fear that it'll be the biggest challenge to Christianity since Charles Martel repelled the Moors in the Muslims back in the 8th century. What do you guys think?
6: All right, first question. Does the Bible teach that there is life outside of our planet? The answer is resoundingly yes. on an elementary level, we know from the Bible, it says there are myriads of ministering spirits called angels, cherubim, seraphim. But beyond that, I think there are other unfallen worlds. Now, let me give you a couple of verses real quick. And one is in Colossians, Pastor Ross. I'm going to use the one in Hebrews. I'll start with Hebrews chapter 1, verse 1. God, who at different times and in different ways spoke in time past to the fathers, has in these last days spoken to us by his Son, who he has appointed heir of all things, and here it is, through whom he also made the worlds. And then you can read in Revelation where it says, all the creatures in heaven and the creatures on earth, and that we're praising the Lord. And Colossians, it talks about, you know, God who made all things, and it speaks of unfallen worlds and things that are happening here on earth, Paul says, is a theater to the universe. We're a spectacle to the cosmos. And so it gives a picture. There are others watching. Yeah.
4: 1 Corinthians chapter 4, verse 9, I think is the verse you refer to, where our world is sort of a spectacle to the angels and to men.
6: Yeah. I think in the Greek, it's a similar word to stage or theater that they use. So, and then Jesus said, if you confess my name here on earth, I will confess your name before my Father and the angels in heaven. So I believe there are unfallen worlds. In fact, if you're interested, Francis, I've got a sermon on YouTube. It's called, Is There Life on Other Planets? It's very simple. Doug Batchelor, Is There Life on Other Planets? And I go through what the Bible says about that. I don't believe they're fallen and that Jesus died for their sins. I think this is the only world that went astray. Like that parable Jesus tells of a man with 100 sheep and one goes astray, he leaves the 99 safe in the fold and he goes looking for that one lost sheep. And this world is lost and it's the sick that need a physician. So I don't know if that helps a little bit, but I don't really have a lesson, but we can, you know, encourage you to take a listen to that video. Is there life on other planets?
4: Okay, our next call is Lenora, listening from Northern Carolina, it looks like. North Carolina. Lenora, welcome to the program.
12: Thank you for taking my call. Good evening, Pastor Batchelor and Pastor Ross.
6: Evening.
12: I have a question. Hi. I've heard you preach before. I've heard you say that that certain sins, God winked at, and yeah. I want to refer it to how the patriarchs had more than one wives.
6: Yeah.
12: Just to understand why, first of all, I guess I need to understand what exactly the winking part means, and why didn't God make it plain to them that having more than one wife?
6: All right, let's give you the verse, because it's you. I always worry a little bit when someone says, I've heard you say, I want to make sure I'm giving references for these things. The verse is Acts 17:30, and it says, truly, the times of ignorance God winked at. I think in like the New King James, it says, these times of ignorance God overlooked. Same principle. But now, he commands men everywhere to repent, because they know.
12: Okay.
6: And so sin is knowing to do good and not doing it. That's one of the definitions for sin. They grew up and they lived in a culture back then that was a lot of war. A lot of men were decimated. And there were a lot more women available than men. And so to help support the women, sometimes the men took multiple wives. It doesn't mean it was God's original plan. It's just recording what actually happened and God winked at it. Listening friends, we're going to have a break. We've got another amazing fact that's on its way. You're going to really enjoy this one. And so don't go very far. If we didn't get to your question tonight, we are going to be doing more Bible questions coming up in coming programs. But stay tuned for these important announcements and another amazing fact that I think you're going to enjoy.
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0: Have you ever heard a mouse howl like a wolf? Well, what would you expect would happen when a creature changes its destiny from the hapless prey to mighty predator? From the outside, they look very much like just an oversized field mouse. Cute brown fur, white on the underbelly, nice little beady eyes. But that's where the similarities stop. Grasshopper mice are very unusual, making them the objects of great interest for animal researchers. These furry little creatures are found in the harsh deserts of North America. They're very territorial in nature, and they will monopolize and fend off 25 acres. They don't build their own homes, but sort of confiscate the burrows and the homes of other creatures. They're not called grasshopper mice because they hop around, but it's because they eat a lot of grasshoppers. In fact, scientists have discovered grasshopper mice are the only mice that are purely carnivorous. They hunt much like cats or weasels, stalking their prey in a predatory fashion, and when they pounce, they are ferocious, sometimes even taking on snakes and scorpions and centipedes. When a grasshopper mouse gets into a fierce battle with a snake or a scorpion or a centipede, they may be bit or stung several times. But what is amazing to researchers is they've noticed when they are bitten, they somehow shake it off because they convert the toxin and the venom to painkiller. I think you can understand why this information would be of special interest to scientists that are trying to discover new ways for people to deal with chronic pain. One of the most intriguing characteristics of these little creatures is when they're defending their territory or celebrating a victory over some adversary, they'll throw back their head and let out this earth-shaking howl. That's a mousy howl. Check it out. The grasshopper mouse is not the only member of creation that can survive encounters with venomous predators. In Luke 10:19, it says, "Behold, I will give you authority to trample on serpents and scorpions and over all the power of the enemy. Nothing will by any means hurt you." We don't have to be the biggest and the strongest to defeat our enemy and let out that victory roar. When God called David to be king, no human would have guessed that he had it in him. He was young and insignificant. From the outside, he looked like there was no greatness in him. But when God looked at his heart, he saw courage, humility, compassion, and love. David wasn't perfect, and he made mistakes. But through God's power, he was able to conquer giants. Friend, God does not intend that you live out the rest of your life cowering and trembling like a little field mouse. If God can take the grasshopper mouse and give him courage so that he fights snakes and scorpions and centipedes, if God can put in the heart of David the courage to fight giants like Goliath, then he can give you that same courage. The scriptures say God has not given you the spirit of fear, but of power, love, and a sound mind. And you can have that peace in your heart when you invite the Prince of Peace in your heart. Why don't you do that right now?
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We all want to be successful. Growing up, we were told to reach for the sky. And busy is a word many of us use a lot. We're busy working, we're busy planning, we're busy with the kids, we're busy trying to build a reputation. Busy, busy, busy. Sometimes this whole reaching for the sky thing just feels harder and more exhausting as time goes by. It feels like we're striving for more all the time. It's just never enough. Then we come home at the end of the day just too tired to even look at our kids when they're talking to us. What if our definition of success was all wrong? Despite what you feel sometimes, we weren't just put on this earth to work on our to-do list. Maybe the things we thought were important only take second or third or fourth to something bigger, something greater than us and bigger than our dreams. So the Bible talks about this king named Solomon. He had everything his heart desired. But when he looked back at all of his success, he compared it to something as meaningless as chasing the wind. It just didn't make any sense. The world will tell you, you've made it to the top when you have the bigger house, the nicer car, or you've given your kids everything they need. But God says, you've made it to the top when you're on your knees. Sometimes our greatest success comes from our failures because they push us closer to God. So never forget that God is for you and you are right where you need to be, right

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2: Psalm 17:26. And I have declared unto them thy name, and will declare it, that the love wherewith thou hast loved me may be in them, and I in them.
3: Jesus, our wonderful problem solver. In our prayer seminar, we want to know, in getting through to God, to whom are we getting through? What kind of a God is He? Our attitude toward the God of prayer can completely change our whole attitude of prayer. For instance, if God is eager to answer our prayers, then we'll approach Him from a completely different attitude than we will if He's reluctant. Like the woman in the jungle land, she throws her baby into the mouth of the crocodile, hoping that way to somehow appease her God and overcome His reluctance. Do we have to do that? If we can understand who this is that we're talking to, then we can better understand the science of prayer. I'd like you to notice several facts tonight. Number one, our Father in heaven is eager to answer our prayers. Calvary says He's eager. Many individuals, as they have passed through turmoil and trial and all kinds of horrible experiences, are wondering, is God there? Is He interested in me? Does He care? Brother and Sister Newhart received the word that their son, who was just on his honeymoon, was involved in an accident. He and his wife lost their lives. And their honeymoon trip. God, do you care? Do you care? Some dear friends of ours had their lovely little baby, all the baby clothes prepared. Oh, they were welcoming their little baby with open hearts and gladsome spirits. But the little baby passed away in a few days. God, do you care? And so that's what we want to know. The first wonderful answer is found in Calvary. Romans 8:32. He that spared not His own Son, but delivered Him up for us all, how shall He not with Him also freely give us all things? You know, I'm thinking, friends, that when we get into these real heavy problems, there's a tendency to forget that our Father in heaven so loved the world that He gave His only begotten Son. He gave Jesus to die for you and me that horrible death. In deepest humiliation, He didn't just die a physically suffering death. He died a separation death from His Father. He died a second death. He went through the horrible humiliation of one who could have spoken a word and the world would have been snuffed out. His enemies could have ceased to have existed. And yet He gave His Son. He didn't give His Son, friends, for an adopted child. We'd say, wouldn't that be a wonderful thing? If He gave His Son, His only begotten Son, for an adopted child, wouldn't that be tremendous? He gave His Son for enemies. He gave His Son for sinners. He gave His Son for those who hated Him. And our Lord went through the most horrible suffering for us. He that spared not His own Son, but delivered Him up for us all, how shall He not with Him also freely give us all things? Somebody said, where was God when my son was perishing in Vietnam? Someone else said, He was the same place He was when His own son hung on Calvary. I thank the Lord that we have a God who is not merely eager, but He's so eager that He poured out all heaven in the gift of Jesus Christ. Aren't you glad for that? Don't you thank the Lord? I have found that when you and I really raise doubts in regard to God's love, we forget Calvary. We forget the awful suffering of the Son of God. We forget that God Himself, who is the embodiment of love, suffered intensely in the death of His Son. Now, then Jesus gives us another picture. It's found in Luke 11:13. He presents God as a parent, a heavenly parent. But not all parents are good. Some are evil. Some are cruel. But when we look to Calvary, we see what kind of a parent God is. And Jesus said, if you evil parents, Luke 11:13, if you know how to give good gifts to your children, how much more shall your heavenly Father, that is the one who gave his only begotten Son, how much more will he freely give the Holy Spirit? And when he says he'll give the Holy Spirit, all the blessings of heaven come to us through the Holy Spirit. Repentance comes through the Holy Spirit. Conversion comes through the Holy Spirit. Forgiveness is the gift of the Holy Spirit. Eternal life is the gift of the Holy Spirit. So he said he'll freely give him as a good parent. Even an evil parent will give good gifts. What about the God who gave his Son to die on Calvary? Several years ago, there was a minister and his wife who lived in Boston, Massachusetts. And in the dead of winter, there was a tremendous blizzard that started. They had a little 18-month-old baby. And as the blizzard was starting, this little baby girl had a fever. The fever raged for 4 days. And the blizzard raged for 4 days. Coincidentally, as the blizzard subsided, the fever subsided. But the little girl had eaten nothing. She was very weak. She kind of wobbled out of bed and wobbled over to mother and looked up at her mother's face, and she said, Mommy, apple. She was so weak she could hardly say apple. Mommy, apple. And mother knew there wasn't an apple in the house. So mother gave a searching look in the direction of daddy, and the little girl followed mother's eyes, and the little girl walked over to daddy and put one hand on one knee and one on the other knee, and she looked up into daddy's face and she said, Daddy, apple. And daddy knew there wasn't an apple in the house. And he knew that the blizzard had left the snow waist deep. You know, you can't walk through snow waist deep. You can't wade through it. You have to wallow on all fours unless you've already shoveled a path, and there's no path. He put on his heaviest winter attire, wallowed through the snow on and on, huffing and puffing. Finally, somewhere, I don't know where, he found an apple. He came back with this apple again, wallowing through the heavy snow, walks in this house all exhausted, goes to his little daughter and hands her an apple. Why did that father go through all of that heavy, exhausting labor just to get one apple? You know the answer. It was his daughter. He was her daddy. Jesus said, if an earthly father, if we who are sinful, will do that much for a child, what will God do as we reach up and lay hold of his promises? Many years ago, I was attending a service in the large Constitution Hall in Washington, D.C. A very noted evangelist had been advertised, and to tell you the truth, I had some prejudice in my mind concerning him. But I thought I would go and find out why he gets such audiences. As I sat there, and there were thousands of people in that large auditorium, he stepped to his feet and he opened his Bible to 2 Chronicles chapter 16, verse 9. And as he read that verse, though I had read my Bible through many times, this verse had never made an impact on me until then. And this is what it says. The eyes of the Lord run to and fro throughout the whole earth to make himself strong in behalf of those whose hearts are perfect or who are settled looking to him. I said, isn't that a picture of God? Looking all over the world, hoping that somebody will look skyward to receive what he has to offer. I said, my, thank the Lord, this is God. He's the God of Calvary. He's the wonderful heavenly parent. And he's looking around, hoping that people will look skyward. And you know, just about this time as I present this, I imagine someone in my audience is saying, if God is that kind of a God, how come that I've not been able to get through to him? How come that some of my most urgent prayers have never been answered? Here's a text of scripture that sometimes I claim as many as 3 and 4 times a day. Other times, maybe once or twice a week. It is Isaiah, the 42nd chapter, and the 16th verse. And the Lord is speaking. He said, I will bring the blind by a way that they knew not. What's that? I will lead them in paths that they've not known.
4: How is that?
3: I will lead the blind in a path they've not known. Oh, I thought that we had the right to sort of tell the Lord, now this is the way I'd like to get my answer. And if he's really going to answer, he would answer the way I ask him to. Oh, no. In 90 cases out of 100 in my own life, I have received answers in a way that I have never expected. Haven't you too? So if we start shaping God up and saying, Lord, this is the way you must answer. Lord, if you're there, you must do it the way I tell you. Oh, no, no. We can't pit our finite, creaturely, human wisdom against the wisdom of the infinite Creator. He said, I will do it in my way. My way is infinitely better than your way. Your concepts are earthly. You're sinful creatures. I'm your Creator. Let me give an illustration. When our daughter was, Juanita, was just a little tyke, one day I walked in the front room and I was horrified. She was just placing in her mouth a Gillette safety razor blade. And I saw her open her mouth and put this blade on her tongue. The Lord gave me quickness of thought. Before she could close her mouth, the Lord had impressed me to open my mouth, because I'd noticed that my daughter did a lot of the things she saw her daddy do. Those were the only times I was ashamed of her, was when she acted like me. So I opened my mouth and I said, Nita. And she opened her mouth a little more, and I saw that razor blade just teetering on her tongue. I said, Nita, Nita, Nita. And she looked at me, she said, Daddy, That razor blade was just teetering. Very slowly, I walked in her direction. I placed my thumb and finger in place, placed my thumb and finger right in her mouth. Nita, Nita. And I slipped the razor blade right out. When I got it outside, I said, Juanita. It'll cut your mouth all up. And she went. Now, Juanita, my daughter, she thought that the razor blade would be good for her. Do you know there are hundreds of prayers that are being offered to high heaven that are nothing more than razor blades? Aren't you glad that our God loves us too much to give us razor blades, or razor blade cake, or razor blade soup, or razor blades in our stomach? Our daughter was hungry. So in place of the razor blade, you know what I gave her? I gave her some food. So in place of what we ask for, God either gives us exactly what we ask for, if we believe in him, or he'll always give us something better. Ephesians 3:20. Now unto him that is able to do exceeding abundantly above all that we ask or think. Today, when I talk with our daughter, Juanita, who is full grown, of course, and has her own children, and we discuss that razor blade, do you think she's saying, Daddy, why in the world didn't you let me have that razor blade? No, indeed. Oh, Daddy, I'm so glad that you didn't do it. I'm so glad that you removed the razor blade, the thing that I had set my heart on, and you gave me something better. When we get to the end of the way, when we look up in the face of Jesus Christ at the last great day, we'll say, Lord, you who died on Calvary, who shed your blood for me, you knew better than I the best thing in the world for me. And remember this, God will always give his believing child exactly what we ask for. Or what? Something better. Let's say it. God will either give us exactly what we ask for, or together, something better. That's Jesus Christ. That's the Father in heaven. That's what prayer is all about. We're reaching up, looking into the face of infinite love, infinite wisdom. Now the Lord is so eager to have you and me reach up and claim his love that he's actually gone all out. He has actually placed in the Bible thousands of promises. Nobody forced him to do it. It came from his own heart of love. One minister who had read his Old Testament through 69 times and the New Testament 71 computed the promises and came up with 3,573 promises, or clusters of promises. Some of these verses have five promises in one. There are those today who think they have found between 7,000 and 8,000 in all. Think of a God in heaven, without any human pressure whatsoever, who places in his love book, his love letter to us, thousands upon thousands of promises, because he knows that if we'll reach up and read these promises and take hold of these promises, we'll say, what a fabulous God. How eager he is. Think of it. He could have made one or two promises. Oh, no. Thousands of promises for us to take hold of. Now, that brings us to the next question. How can we be absolutely sure that God will keep these promises? We can't go into the whole detail tonight of this, but we do want to do a little preface. First of all, we want to know that God is truthful. Can you imagine a God who gave his son to die on Calvary being untruthful? But here's a text that my wife and I have claimed for 30 years. I love it. It's Numbers 23:19. And it says this, God is not a man that he should lie. God is not a man that he should lie, nor the son of man that he should repent. That is, change his mind. Hath he said, shall he not do it? Hath he commanded, shall he not make it good? So God can't lie. But you know, without serious thought, we can sort of assume that God isn't hearing, or if he is, that he isn't keeping his word. There was a lady who came to one of our ministers. She said, Pastor, I have a problem. I have a serious problem. Well, he said, maybe I can help you. Can you share it with me? She said, yes, my problem is forgiveness. Well, there's a promise for that. 1 John 1:9. Those who remember it, will you quote it with me? If we confess our sins, he is faithful and just to forgive us our sins and to cleanse us from all unrighteousness. So the pastor said, here's a promise that God will forgive you if you've confessed your sin. He will forgive you. He will cleanse you from all unrighteousness. And so he said, you have confessed your sins. Oh, she said, Pastor, I've confessed my sins for 40 years as a Christian. Hundreds of times I've confessed my sins. Well, he said, we'll kneel right down then together. We'll ask God to forgive you and cleanse you, and we'll believe it. And we'll take hold of his forgiveness and cleansing. So they knelt, and he prayed. He prayed a prayer of faith, simple childlike faith. He asked God to do what he promised. Jesus said, ask, Matthew 7:7. That's the A of prayer. He believed, that's Mark 11:24. Jesus said, believe that you receive. He believed that God was doing it. And the sea of prayer is to reach right up and receive it. Matthew 21:22. All things that you ask in prayer, believing, receive. Sometimes we use the word claim, because when you go to your baggage claim, you receive. So they knelt down and prayed, got up from their knees, and he looked her in the face with a big smile, and he said, Sister, you're now forgiven, aren't you? She said, Pastor, that's what I can't get. That's why I came to see you about. Well, he said, did you say you believe the Bible? Oh, she said, I believe every word of it. Do you believe this promise, 1 John 1:9? Oh, she said, I believe it with all my heart. Have you confessed your sins? Oh, yes, I've confessed my sins. Well, then you're forgiven. The promise is he'll forgive you. You're forgiven, sister, really. She said, Pastor, that's what's bothering me. I don't seem to get it. And he repeated 2 or 3 times, you believe the Bible? Yes. You believe this promise? Yes. You've confessed your sins? Yes. Hundreds of times for 40 years. And you know, he was kind of stumped then. What would he say to her? And I think about that time he offered a little prayer for wisdom. And the thought came to him, have you confessed all of your sins? She said, so far as I know. He said, if one sin was presented to you that you've not confessed, if the Holy Spirit impressed you with just one, would you confess it? She said, I surely would, Pastor. He said, how about the sin that's brought to view in 1 John 5:10? He that believeth not God hath made him a liar. How about asking God to forgive you for having made him a liar because you really haven't believed him for 40 years and the Holy Spirit made the thrust. Oh, she said, Pastor, that's my mistake. I've been making God a liar for 40 years. I'm going to kneel down with you. Will you kneel with me and I'll ask God to forgive me? They knelt down, and the tears just rolling down her cheeks, she said, "Will you forgive me, Lord? For 40 years, I've been making you a liar." And the Holy Spirit breathed into her the assurance. She said, "Pastor, now I can ask. Now I can believe. Now I can claim forgiveness. I know God's doing it." As they stood to their knees, to their feet, she said, "Pastor, to think of it, 40 years ago, all the guilt could have gone. For 40 years, I've been having the guilt that I didn't need to have had I not made God a liar. God is truthful. One thing he demands of us, childlike faith." Jesus said in Matthew 18:3, "Except you become converted and be like a little child, you will in no wise enter the kingdom of heaven." You know what childlike faith is like? There are two little girls, just little tykes, quarreling. I don't know what they're quarreling about, but one said, "It's so." And the little friend of hers said, "'Tain't so." And the first little girl was upset. She said, "It is so too." She said, "Mommy said it's so." But the other little girl didn't know her mommy, so the other little girl shrugged her shoulders. She said, "It still tain't so." And that upset the first little girl very much. She said, "It is so too." She said, "What mommy says is so, even if it tain't so." Now that's childlike faith. God wants us to look up in the face of Jesus Christ and to say, "Lord, what you say is so, even though circumstances to deny it, though I don't have the feeling, yet what you say is so. No matter what the world may say, no matter what the devil may say, what God says is so, always and forever." Shall we pray? Our Lord in heaven, we thank you tonight that we have a wonderful problem solver, Jesus Christ. We thank you, Lord, that Calvary tells us that God cares. We thank you, Lord, that he is our parent and he loves us with an everlasting love. We thank you, Lord, that his eyes are searching for people who look skyward. Oh, Lord, thank you that you don't answer our prayers our own sinful, limited way, but your wonderful, beautiful, loving way. Now, Lord, we look up in childlike faith. And as we do it, there may be someone here in the audience this evening at this very hour who isn't sure that Jesus is your Savior. And you'd like to invite him into your heart to cleanse you of every sin. You say, "Lord, I'm sorry for my sins. Forgive me, and I will believe it and claim it." If so, would you lift your hand? Thank you, dear Lord, for forgiveness and cleansing promised in Jesus' wonderful name. Amen.
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5: 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The name of the song is called Still Remains. And it is our prayer and our hope that as you listen to this song, you will be reminded that no matter what happens in our life, God's grace and his strength still remains. He died so we could live, and it is our prayer that he will show us how to live, because through it all, his grace remains.

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1: It is because of the precious Lamb of God that we're here, amen? That is the purpose of our series. That is the purpose of our lives. And we're grateful that we can have this opportunity to dive into God's Word once again this evening. And I'm excited about our topic, actually, very excited. And I hope you are as well. I hope you took your Bibles with you, or otherwise you will be able to follow along with the scriptures on the screen. And we're going to use the Word of God. I am convinced that all that we believe about God and about prophecy and about what is going to come must be based upon the revelations given in Scripture. Amen? We're not here to, you know, to just make up our own ideas about God or about what is going to happen in the future. We're here to learn what has God revealed to us as to prophecy, as to the future. And we're going to get into our first topic this evening. As Samuel already mentioned, we're going to have two presentations tonight as the other evenings. And our first presentation, we're going to look at how we can discover, how we can experience inner peace. What must we do? What is it in the Word of God that reveals to us how we can experience inner peace? How can we find rest for the soul? And we're going to go indeed on another journey. And before we get started, we'll have a word of prayer as we invite God's Spirit to guide us in the study of His Word. So let's pray together, shall we? Dear Heavenly Father, we're grateful to be gathered here together, and I do pray now as we open Your Word, as we study the Scriptures, that, Lord, You will open our hearts and minds to understand it. Thank You, Lord, that You want to give us peace, even in the midst of an uncertain world. And help us, Lord, to find the keys of how we can experience that peace that only You can give. And so be with us now, I pray. In Your precious name we ask these things. Amen. All right, well, no doubt we are living in a very rushed society, a world that is always busy, always talking to someone or listening to someone. We're living in a world that it is hard to find time to really come aside and experience the peace that God has in store for us. We're always kept busy. And it's interesting because when you go back to the very beginnings of Scripture, to the very first chapters of the Bible, we are introduced into a rhythm that God Himself gave to each one of us. When you read Genesis chapter 1, you read about the creation of the world, and God created everything by the word of His mouth, and every time He created something, He would declare it to be good. And so in the successive 6 days, He created everything. And then on the sixth day, He created the human being, which was really the crownship of His creation. And it was not enough to just speak. He actually stooped down and He formed the first human being from the dust of the earth. And He breathed His own breath. And man became a living soul, a living being. You know, and when I just read that account of creation, I think to myself, you know, God is a very close God. If you ever think of God as being distant, you need to go back and read the creation account, because for God, it was not just enough to speak the first human beings into existence, but He Himself created them with His own hands. That's just absolutely beautiful. Now, when you look at creation, God created everything. There in Genesis chapter 1, we have the record of this. Then in Genesis chapter 2, in the first couple of verses, and we're going to read this tonight, a little later on in our presentation this evening, but there you read about how God sanctified the seventh day. And He closed off His work of creation, and so He had 6 days of creation, and then the seventh day He sanctified. And to sanctify something simply means to set it aside for a special purpose. And so He sanctified the seventh day. The seventh day became very important, not only because God rested on that day, but because it became a memorial of His creative works. Now, God, of course, didn't need to rest because He was physically tired, but He was giving an example for every person, every human being to follow, to have a special day every week to have that set aside to rest from physical labor, but also to experience a spiritual, a mental rest as we commemorate the wonderful works of our Creator. Now, this is interesting because when you look at the way that we measure time in our society today, in our world today, you can see that we have a year, and the year is based very simply upon the time that it takes for our planet, planet Earth, to rotate around the sun, right? We have a year. How do we come up with a day? Well, a day is quite simple. It's the time that it takes for our planet to rotate on its own axis, 24 hours. And also, we have a month, and the month is based on the lunar cycle. And so when you look at the day, and you look at the month, and you look at the year, all of those are based upon astronomical, right, movements, right? Movements of the planet. Now, when it comes to the week, though, the seven-day week, this is quite fascinating to think about. The week is not based on anything in astronomy. The day is based on astronomy. The month is based on astronomy. The year is based on astronomy. But if I ask you, well, where do we get our week from? The only place where the week comes from is Scripture. And yet, the world is following a seven-day week. Quite fascinating. And we can trace this back to Scripture itself in Genesis chapter 1 and chapter 2. We talked a little bit about this yesterday when we were going over the commandments, the Ten Commandments. And we're basically looking at the Ten Commandments as ten promises. And when we talked about the fourth commandment, the Sabbath commandment, remember how I mentioned there that the fourth commandment regarding the seventh day Sabbath is really a revelation of the character of God. In a powerful way, this commandment reveals who God, what God is like. You see, in the beginning in Genesis, God set aside the seventh day, and later in his commandments, he tells us to remember the seventh day Sabbath. And Sabbath really refers to this day as a day of rest. And God is revealing here his very nature, his very character. Think about it. God could have sanctified a place or an object, but instead he decided to sanctify time. When you look at many religions today, either they have a sanctified place that they have to go to, a pilgrimage, for example, or a sacred object that they must possess, that they must have in their homes for safety and to prosper. But think about this. God, in the beginning, decided, after his 6 days of creating the world and everything in it, he decided to set aside or to sanctify, not a place, not an object, but time. It tells us something remarkable about God, because time is always on the move. You know what it's like. You never have enough of it, right? Oh, I wish I had more time. How many times do we hear that? We hear that all the time, that we don't have enough time, right? And here it is. And God, he sanctifies time. He sets aside time. And time is always coming. If there's something that is equally divided in our world today, it's time. Now, whether you are rich or whether you are poor or whether you live in the United States of America or in Africa or in Asia or in New Zealand or in Europe, it doesn't matter where you live. It doesn't matter who you are. It doesn't matter how much money you have or how little money you have. We all have the same amount of time. It's something that is equally divided, and time is always coming. What day is it today? It's today. It's Sunday. And yet, Monday is coming, Tuesday is coming, Wednesday is coming. We're always moving on. And so, God himself, he creates in 6 days, and then he sanctifies time. He sets aside time on the seventh day, and basically, he fills the seventh day with himself. And he says, this is a special day, and we're going to look at some scripture in just a moment, in which he reveals that this is a special day that he wants to commune with his people. And the seventh day is always coming. If you are locked up in a prison house and you can't go to any sacred place and you can't have access to any sacred object, the seventh day is coming to you. You can't escape it. It's coming. And God is basically saying, I am a God that pursues you. I am a God that comes to you. I am a God that wants a friendship with you. You look at the creation account, it's remarkable. There's this pattern in creation. You can go back and read Genesis chapter 1. God, he separates the firmaments, and then he separates the sea from the land. And every time he separates something, he fills those things. He fills the firmament with, you know, the heavens with stars and planets. He fills the sea with sea creatures and the earth with animals and human beings. And then he creates another space. He's creating space, filling it, creating space, filling it. And then he creates another space of time, the seventh day, and he fills it with himself. He says, this is, I want to meet with you. Now, God can meet you on any day. Don't get me wrong here. We can always meet with the Lord. But the Lord has revealed in Scripture that he has a special time. And that is the seventh day Sabbath that he wants to meet with us. And that's why, as we're going to look at in a moment at some scriptures in the Bible reveals that this is a time that we are to set aside as well, so that we can spend that time with our Creator, with our Redeemer. Now let's take a look at a little bit of history, a little bit of Bible tonight, or quite a bit of Bible, actually, I must say, on this topic. Yesterday evening, we talked about the French Revolution, and this was in the context of, we were talking about the Dark Ages and the time of this Roman church that was really opposing and suppressing the people, and how the French Revolution was a reaction to that, as they said, you know what, we are tired of this false, this religion that is oppressing us, this tyranny of Rome. We are just going to throw out religion altogether. It is interesting, in the context of the French Revolution, that there's something that they did that I didn't mention yesterday, but that I want to mention now because it fits right into this topic that we are discussing. What France did is when they basically abolished all religion altogether because of the misrepresentation of religion throughout the Dark Ages, when they did that, did you know that they instituted a 10-day week? They said, you know what, we don't want to have anything to do with religion. And they knew enough about religion or enough about the Bible that it, actually the very origin of a seven-day week is found right here. You don't find it in astronomy, you find it here. And so what they did is they said, okay, out with the seven-day week, we will have a 10-day week. And actually the 10th day of each week was dedicated to the blasphemy of God, to blaspheme God, to just reject God. Because they had embraced the goddess of reason. And so this happened in France. And for a period of 3 years, during this French Revolution, they had the 10-day week. But they realized soon enough that this was just leading them, their country, into utter, utter despair. As a matter of fact, during these 3 years, things happened in France that are hard even to explain. Historians, they will write about the events during the French Revolution. There was such a degradation in morality. And weddings just became like civil agreements and you know, they didn't even write on the tombstones, rest in peace, you know, because they wanted to just get away from anything that had any connotation with this book, the Scriptures. But as this happened in France, they found out soon enough that this was just leading their country into a place, a situation that they had not anticipated and that they did not want it to go. And so after 3 years, after a number of years into this French Revolution, they basically brought back certain laws into the country that allowed, again, the preaching of the word and the teaching of Scripture. They understood that this book really sets the very foundation of morality. Isn't that interesting? You can go back and study that. Look that into that the history of the French Revolution. But what we want to take away from this evening in our study is the interesting fact that the Bible is the only origin of a seven-day week. And whenever we try to move away from that seven-day week cycle, we find ourselves pushing God out of the picture. And it is not for nothing that God gave us a cycle of a seven-day week. Because God created us and he knows what is best for us. He knows how we best function. He knows that when we have worked for 6 days, that we need a day of rest. A day of physical rest, but also a day of spiritual rest. Now, let's go to the Bible. Let's look at some scriptures regarding this seventh day. And a good place for us to start would be right in the book of Genesis. And we're going to read in Genesis chapter 2, beginning in verse 1. Genesis, the second chapter, beginning in verse 1, the Bible reads, "Thus the heavens and the earth and all the host of them were finished, and on the seventh day God ended his work which he had done. And he rested on the seventh day from all his work which he had done. Then God blessed the seventh day and sanctified it," that is, that he set it aside for a special use, "because in it he rested from all his work which God had created and made." So very simple. Genesis chapter 1 is the record of the creation of the world in 6 days. And then we move into the second chapter of Genesis. And then God sanctifies and sets aside the seventh day. And this is later called the Sabbath, which really denotes the significance of resting on that day. And again, not just the physical rest, but the spiritual rest in God. Now, you can find this Sabbath topic, this seventh day topic, running throughout Scripture. It's not just something that we find in the book of Genesis, but we actually find it all the way from Genesis to the very last book in the Bible, the book of Revelation. There is a story in the book of Exodus, the second book of the Bible, chapter 16, where God's people, the Hebrews, have come out of slavery, out of the bondage of Egypt. They are in the wilderness during 40 years. You probably remember the story. And what God did there in the wilderness is remarkable. He rained from heaven a food for them called manna. Now, manna was a kind of a sweet bread that they picked up in the morning, and they would make different things out of it, and they would eat it. And this was the way that God provided for them every single day during these 40 years that they spent in the wilderness. Did you know, by the way, that the word manna actually means "what is it?" Because you can just imagine that the first day that they get up and the manna is out there, they go out and they see all this manna on the ground and they pick it up and they, "What is it? You know, what is it?" And they had to taste in order to know what it was. It was a food that was provided by God himself. And the scriptures tell us that God provided this food every day except, listen very carefully, the seventh day. You can read that in Exodus chapter 16. God provides manna on the first day of the week, on the second day of the week, on the third day, fourth day, fifth day, sixth day of the week, he provides manna. And something remarkable happened on the sixth day. God provided a double portion of manna. And so on the first day, there was always enough and there was never too much, which is amazing. So they would pick up the manna, they had enough for them, enough for their family, and then they would pick it up the second day, the third day, the fourth day, and then on the sixth day, there was more, so that they had enough on the seventh day, and they did not need to go out and gather manna on the seventh day. God was teaching them that this was a day of rest, a day in which they didn't have to go out and work. But they could spend time with each other, with family. They could spend time with God. It is a day to remember his creation. It is a day to spend in friendship with God the Creator. And so they didn't need to be mindful of all the businesses of life, but they could just lay that aside and rest in God. Now, something else interesting in this whole story of the manna is that if they would pick too much manna on one of the other days, let's say on the first or second or third day, if they took a little bit more manna than they actually needed, the Bible tells us that the next day it would rot. So, it would stink and it would rot and they couldn't eat it. But on the sixth day, God provided a double portion, and that's the only time the manna did not rot. What is God trying to teach? God is trying to teach that for 6 days we can work and do all our business and do all our things and go our ways, but there is a special time that he has sanctified. There's a special time that he has set aside, and this is a time for us to enjoy him. We don't have to go out and work. We don't have to go into all our businesses of buying and selling and going here and doing this and, this world is crazily busy. if we would not have a cycle of 7 days, if we would not have a Sabbath, well, you know, we would overwork. And this is what is happening with many people in our world today, with millions of people. And so, you know, you look at the corporate organizations that just try to drive and drive because it's all about money, it's all about earning, it's all about making this. And they are literally just running over the very commands and promises in this book. But God has not given this in order to restrict us, but He's given us this in order to prosper us. And He knows what is best for us and our needs physically, spiritually, mentally, emotionally. And He wants to make sure that we get the rest that we need on the seventh day. And He provides this space in time for Him to commune with you and with me. Isn't that fascinating? And this is something we find in creation, and we find it throughout the story of Scripture. Jesus Himself, when He came to this earth 2,000 years ago, His custom was to keep the seventh day Sabbath. In Luke chapter 4 and verse 16, we read the following. So He came to Nazareth, where He had been brought up, and as His custom was, in other words, this He had done before, He had done this many times, as His custom was, He went into the synagogue on the Sabbath day and stood up to read. So Jesus Himself kept the seventh day Sabbath. Now, in the book of Revelation, chapter 14, a fascinating chapter, by the way, that we'll be looking at quite a bit also in our second presentation this evening. Revelation chapter 14 contains what we refer to as the three angels' messages. Now, Revelation 14, and when you get towards the end of that chapter, it actually gives a picture of the second coming of Jesus Christ. It pictures Jesus coming with all His glory, with all His, you know, all His power. And just prior to His second coming, in Revelation chapter 14, we have three angels that proclaim three messages that are to go to all the world to prepare the world for the coming of Jesus. So if there's an important chapter in the Bible, it's Revelation chapter 14. Now, these angels are not literal angels that we're going to see flying in the sky proclaiming this message. But in Revelation, a lot of symbolic language is used. And an angel is a symbol of a messenger. And so these are three messages that are going to be proclaimed in all the world before Jesus comes. Now, in the first of those messages, in Revelation 14, verse 6 and 7, listen to what it says regarding the worship of God. It says, I saw another angel flying in the midst of heaven, having the everlasting gospel to preach to those who dwell on the earth, to every nation, tribe, tongue, and people, saying with a loud voice, fear God, give glory to Him, for the hour of His judgment has come, and worship Him who made heaven and earth, the sea, and the springs of water. So there is an important message that will go into all the world, not just one country, not to just one nation, but to all countries and to all nations and to all people, before the coming of Jesus the second time. And this message will call people back to the worship of the Creator, to worship Him who made heaven and the earth and the sea and the springs of water. Now, when such a message goes forth to all nations and to all people, to all kindred, to all tongues, and there is a call to worship the Creator, very central in that call is also the commandment of the Sabbath, because the seventh day Sabbath is a memorial of creation. It is a memorial that there is a God that created the world in 6 days and set aside the seventh day as a rest day for you and for me. As a matter of fact, take notice of the actual commandment itself. We looked a little bit at it yesterday, but now we're going to actually read the commandment in Exodus chapter 20, beginning in verse 8. Listen to what it says. This is the fourth commandment. And it says, and it begins with this word, the word remember. And isn't it interesting that this very commandment, if there's a commandment that has been forgotten, it's certainly this one. And God knew that this would be the forgotten commandment, especially as we draw closer to the end of time. And so He inspired Moses when He wrote down, or actually, let me take that back, this was not written by Moses, this was written by God Himself. Amen? It wasn't Moses that wrote the commandments, it was God that wrote the commandments, and God Himself put the word, remember. He says, remember the Sabbath day to keep it holy. 6 days you shall labor and do all your work, but the seventh day is the Sabbath of the Lord your God. Listen to what it says. In it you shall do no work, you, nor your son, nor your daughter, nor your male servant, nor your female servant, nor your cattle, nor your stranger who is within your gates. For in 6 days the Lord made the heavens and the earth, the sea and all that is in them, and rested the seventh day. Therefore the Lord blessed the Sabbath day and hallowed it. Now you will see very clearly as we read this commandment that the reason for us to keep the Sabbath is because God made the heavens and the earth. Amen? For in 6 days the Lord made the heavens and the earth, and the sea and all that is in them. And remember, in Genesis we saw, God created everything. He stood back and he said, it's very good. And then he set aside the seventh day, he sanctified it, and he rested on that day as an example for you and for me. And then he places that in the very heart of the commandments. In the fourth commandment, we have the command to rest in the Lord. And this is beautiful, my friends. This is a promise. A promise to you and to me that we can lay aside the burdens of life on the seventh day Sabbath, that we can come aside and spend time, quality time, with our Maker. He says, therefore, the Lord blessed the Sabbath day and hallowed it. Now, the Sabbath, as I said earlier, is a memorial of creation. We see it right there in the book of Genesis, but it is also, in many ways, a memorial of the death and resurrection of Jesus. Because when you look at the book of Deuteronomy, which is the fifth book in the Bible, you will find in the fifth chapter of Deuteronomy that the Ten Commandments that were first given in Exodus chapter 20 are repeated in Deuteronomy chapter 5. And so there are basically two places in the Bible where you have a list of the Ten Commandments. Exodus chapter 20, Deuteronomy chapter 5. Now you compare the commandments with each other in Exodus chapter 20 and Deuteronomy chapter 5, and they are almost identical. But there is a little difference. When you come to the fourth commandment, and you read it in Exodus chapter 20, and you read it in Deuteronomy chapter 5, there's a little difference. Not in a difference as to which day is, you know, which day it is or how it applies to us, not that. But in there's a little difference in the reason why we keep the seventh day Sabbath. Now in Exodus chapter 20, what was the reason why we should keep the Sabbath? Because of the Creator. For the Lord created, right, and rested. Now look at in Deuteronomy 5, the reason that is given why we should keep the Sabbath. And both reasons are totally valid and important for us. Take notice what it says. Observe the Sabbath day to keep it holy, as the Lord your God commanded you. 6 days you shall labor and do all your work, but the seventh day is the Sabbath of the Lord your God. In it you shall do no work, you, nor your son, nor your daughter, nor your male servant, nor your female servant, nor your ox, nor your donkey, nor any of your cattle, or nor your stranger who is within your gates. Up till now it's the same, but take notice that your male servant and your female servant may rest as well as you, and remember that you were a slave in the land of Egypt, and the Lord your God brought you out from there by a mighty hand and by an outstretched arm. Therefore the Lord your God commanded you to keep the Sabbath day. So, Exodus chapter 20, remember, keep the Sabbath because the Lord has created in 6 days and set aside the seventh day. In Deuteronomy chapter 5, keep the Sabbath holy because remember, at one time you were a bondage, you were a slave in Egypt, but now you've been set free by an outstretched arm. And again, we might say, and I remember we talked about this yesterday, some of you might say, yeah, but that doesn't really apply to me because I've never been in bondage in Egypt. But remember, the Egypt is really only a typology, a picture of the bondage of sin, right? And so in that sense, we have all been in Egypt, and the one that sets us free from Egypt is the Lamb of God. Remember, we talked about this yesterday, that when the Hebrews were set free from Egypt, what did they have to do? They had to take the lamb without blemish. They had to slay the lamb, take the blood of the lamb, and put it on the doorposts. So when the 10th plague took place and the angel of destruction moved through the land, the 10th plague, he passed over all the homes where the blood was on the doorpost. And so it was through the blood of the lamb that they were set free from Egypt. And the blood of the Lamb pointed forward to the blood of Jesus. It was on the exact Passover day that Jesus was crucified. And so what we're seeing here is that through the death of Jesus, through the death of the Lamb, we are set free. And because we are set free, we are to remember that through the Sabbath. Amen? Now, take notice of this. This might really bring it together. The Lord created the earth and all that is in it in 6 days, right? And on the sixth day, which what we would know to be as Friday, in the Genesis account, God, you know, it almost seems when you read it that he steps back and he looks at all his creation like an artist would step back from the painting and look at the painting. And then he says, it is finished. And then he sets aside that seventh day Sabbath. Now, when you then go to from creation to redemption, Jesus is hanging on the cross. And can anyone remember the last thing that he said before he gave up the Spirit? It is finished. It is finished, and he gave up the Spirit, he died, and the very next thing, the Sabbath, came. You see, in biblical time reckoning, a day actually begins in the evening. That's why the Bible says in the book of Genesis, from evening to morning, the evening and the morning is the first day. The evening and the morning are the second day. So every time the sun sets in the evening, you're actually entering into a new day. That's the biblical time reckoning. Okay? So for the Sabbath began Friday evening, right? And that's why, you might remember this in the gospel account, that's why the Jews, they wanted to get Jesus off the cross because the Sabbath was coming. Now, what had happened with the Sabbath, instead of it being a beautiful gift, had become a means of legalism. As a matter of fact, they took the Sabbath and they thought that they were all right with God because they kept the Sabbath. They thought that they were all right with God because they were sons and daughters of Abraham. They thought that they were all right with God because they were circumcised. And they thought that they were just doing fine because they had the outer rituals but not the inward change. And so Jesus is hanging on the cross, and they go to Pilate, and they want to make sure that they get them from the cross, because, after all, the Sabbath is coming, not realizing that they had just crucified the Lord of the Sabbath. You see, my friends, what I'm presenting tonight is not some legalistic commandment. Oh, now we keep the Sabbath, so we're the people of God. No, it's about an experience that God wants you to have. A beautiful gift that he has given to you in which you can actually know him. He has set aside this time for you and for me. Now, let's take a look at the covenant that God wants to establish with us as we find it in Hebrews chapter 10 and verses 16 and 17. We looked at this verse yesterday as well, and let us read it again together. Hebrews chapter 10 and the verse 16 and 17. This is the covenant that I will make with them after those days, says the Lord. I will put my laws into their hearts, and in their minds I will write them. And then he adds, their sins and their lawless deeds I will remember no more. So the covenant that God wants to establish with you and with me is very simple. He wants to take his commandments, and he wants to write them, not just on stone as he did in the past, but he wants to write them in your heart and in your mind. And then if that is not good enough, he says something else. He says, and I'll remember your sin no more. Isn't that beautiful? Now that's the covenant. A covenant is an agreement. So God is saying, okay, I'll have an agreement with you. And the agreement is that I will write my commandments in your hearts. And that's so beautiful, my friends, because so many times we try in our own strength to keep the commandments of God and we fail. You see, oh, I need to do this and I need to do that, and we just utterly fail over and over again. And God says to us, it's not by your power or by your might, but it's by my power, by my might, and by my Spirit. And so God says, I will write those commandments in your heart. I will bring my power into your life so that you can walk in obedience. And I will remember your sin no more when you trust in me. This is the covenant. This is the agreement that God wants to enter into with each one of us. And that agreement, my friends, that doesn't just involve 9 of the 10 commandments, or 8, or 7. It includes all 10 of them, including the 4th commandment, which which tells us to remember the seventh day Sabbath. This is included in this amazing and beautiful covenant. Jesus said in Matthew chapter 5, verse 17 and 18, "Do not think that I came to destroy the law or the prophets. I did not come to destroy, but to fulfill. For assuredly I say to you, till heaven and earth pass away, one jot or one tittle will by no means pass from the law till all is fulfilled." Some people say, you know what, the law of God, it was done away with at the cross. Have you ever heard that? You know, we don't need to keep the Ten Commandments anymore because it's all about grace, it's all about mercy, it's all about, it was done away with at the cross. Some people say it was nailed to the cross. My friends, isn't it amazing? Jesus himself said, "For assuredly I say to you, till heaven and earth pass away, one jot or one tittle will by no means pass from the law." In other words, this earth is still in its place. Heaven is still in its place. The law is still in its place. Now, this doesn't mean that we are saved by keeping the law. We are saved by grace. We are saved by Jesus and his sacrifice. But when we accept Christ and his sacrifice, and we are set free by him, then he will write his commandments in our hearts and in our minds, and we will walk in obedience to him. The Bible says those that love him will keep his commandments. And this is a promise to you and to me. The commandments are not given in order to restrict you. They are given as a promise to you, and God himself wants you to prosper in life. And so he's given the commandments. And my friends, you can't nail them to the cross. The very reason why Jesus died was for sin, to take your sin and my sin upon himself. And just think about it. If we do not have a law anymore, then we don't know what sin is. And if we don't know what sin is, well, then Jesus as a Savior didn't need to come. It's really like a domino effect. No, the law does not save us, but the law definitely is a revelation of sin, and it's also a revelation of the character of God, as we talked about yesterday. And these promises have been given to each one of us. Now, take notice of Luke chapter 23, because then really the question is, what day is the seventh day Sabbath? Because does the Bible give any indication as to the seventh day Sabbath and how all this plays out? In Luke chapter 23, we read about the crucifixion of Jesus and also about the time that he was in the tomb, the time that he was in the grave, and then about the resurrection. And I want you to take notice of these verses in Luke chapter 23. That day was the preparation, beginning in verse 54 here. That day was the preparation, and the Sabbath drew near, and the women who had come with him from Galilee followed after, and they observed the tomb and how his body was laid. Then they returned and prepared spices and fragrant oils, and they rested on the Sabbath according to the commandment. That's interesting. So Jesus dies on what was called the preparation day, which for the Jews was the Friday, the day they prepared for the Sabbath. And then it says that they rested on the Sabbath according to the commandment. And then look at what it says in verse 2 of as we continue into chapter 24. "Now on the first day of the week, very early in the morning, they and certain other women came with them. They came to the tomb bringing the spices which they had prepared, but they found the stone rolled away from the tomb." In other words, this was Sunday morning and Jesus had rose from the grave. So very simple, we find three successive days here described in Scripture. The preparation day, or what we know as Friday, the sixth day of the week, followed by the Sabbath day, or what we would know as Saturday, the seventh day of the week, and then followed by Resurrection Day, or what we would know as Sunday, the first day of the week. Quite simple, as you find this outlined here in Scripture. Not only does Scripture show this, but it's interesting that in the dictionary will tell you that the seventh day is Saturday, the seventh day of the week, and also languages. There are more than 100 languages in the world where the word Saturday means Sabbath. So the direct meaning of the word seventh day or Saturday is Sabbath. So there's no confusion regarding that at all. Now, the question then, of course, is, well, why is it then that the Sabbath day today is no longer regarded on the Saturday? Okay, that's really the big question. And in order to find the answer to that, we need to go a little bit back into history again. History has a lot of answers, by the way, to what we are facing in our world today. And it was during the time of Constantine that in his empire, there were a lot of Christians and a lot of pagans. And what he did is, in order to unite his empire, he basically merged paganism into Christianity, and a lot of the early Christianity that was based on scripture now was in a way affected, and what we could say it was diluted by these pagan rites and rituals that were now coming into the Christian church. And I want you to take notice of a couple of fascinating quotations here that describe this period of time. Church History Century 2, and this is taken from a book on this time period here. Christianity became an established religion in the Roman Empire and took the place of paganism. Christianity as it existed in the Dark Ages might be termed baptized paganism. Quite a term to use. So you take paganism, right, the rites and rituals and traditions they had, and you put it right in there, and now it is part of the Christian tradition. Now, Constantine, in the year 321 AD, he made a law, we can read about it here, on the venerable day of the sun, let the magistrates and people residing in cities rest, and let all the workshops be closed. Now, why was Constantine doing this? This is important for us to understand. Remember that Christianity, in its early stages, in its early centuries, was an outgrowth of Judaism. And so when you look at the 12 disciples, you know, they were Jews, and then they were also the very founding fathers, we could say, of the Christian church, right? And so they became the apostles. And of course, you know, Paul became one of them, but he was also a Jew. And so all of these, they are teaching and preaching the gospel, and the gospel included the very message of God's commandments, and included also the Sabbath commandment, the fourth commandment. Now, as Christianity became more and more popular and was embraced by more and more cultures, it became, and it grew in the Roman Empire, it came to such a point that Constantine himself, which was a pagan emperor, embraced Christianity. And he said, okay, now the empire is Christian, right? But in order to accommodate for all the pagan worshippers that worship the sun and the moon and the stars and all other kind of gods and goddesses, he said, okay, bring that. He actually brought that stuff into the Christian church, including the worship now no longer on the seventh day Sabbath, but on the day of the Sunday, which was commemoration of the god, of the sun god, for the pagans. Now, this is also interesting. The reason why is because for the Jews, were kind of a despised, you know, a group of people that they wanted to distance themselves from. At the same time, they wanted to embrace paganism. So a coalition of these things really brought about these changes. Now, take notice what it says here. Sabbath was a Hebrew word signifying rest. Sunday was a name given by the heathens to the first day of the week, because it was the day on which they worshipped the sun. Now, with this background, we need to just go a little bit back at what we looked at yesterday. Yesterday we talked about this prophecy in Daniel chapter 7. And you will remember that in Daniel chapter 7, we looked at these various beasts that resembled these different kingdoms and nations, bringing us up to this little horn power, which we identified, looking at all the characteristics there, as the Roman Catholic Church. You remember that? If you weren't here yesterday and you would like to get that study, make sure you get the handout this evening, and you can go through those identification marks. It's right there in the handout. This is not something that I came up with, by the way. A lot of the reformers, you go to Luther and you go to, you know, John Wycliffe, and you look at these different reformers, Calvin, Zwingli, they all taught and believed, based on prophecy, that this power was the very anti-Christian power that was identified here in Daniel chapter 7. Now, of this, it says in Daniel 7 verse 25 something interesting about this power. It says, he shall speak pompous words against the Most High, shall persecute the saints of the Most High, and shall intend to change times and law, then the saints shall be given into his hand for a time and times and half a time. Take notice that he would intend to change times and law. This power seek to change the very times and laws, not of human beings, but of God himself. This is a power that is speaking against the Most High. That's God himself. He would seek to change the very law of God. Now, there's only one law in the Ten Commandments that specifically deals with time, and that is the fourth commandment, or the seventh day Sabbath. Now, let's then look at the arguments. Does the Roman Catholic Church actually claim that they have the power to change the very commandment of God regarding time, or the seventh day Sabbath commandment? This is taken from Roman Catholic sources. Listen to what it says. The Pope has power to change times, to abrogate laws, and to dispense with all things, even the precepts of Christ. The Bishop of Rome is of so great authority and power that he can modify, explain, or interpret even divine laws. The Bishop of Rome can modify divine law since his power is not of man, but of God, and he acts as vice-regent representative of God upon earth. So very clearly, the Roman Catholic Church themselves claim the power to actually be able to change the laws of God. Well, has then the commandment, the Sabbath commandment, been changed? Has it been changed by this religious system? Well, we again go to their own sources here. This is very interesting. This is taken from a book called Faith of Our Fathers, written by Cardinal James Gibbons. And listen to what it says. He says, you may read the Bible from Genesis to Revelation,

quote here taken from Catholic sources, and it says, Sunday is our mark of authority. The church is above the Bible, and this transference of Sabbath observance is proof of that fact. Those are quite strong words. So they're saying that basically, and this is quite open. I've spoken with a lot of Roman Catholics. I told you yesterday that I come from a Roman Catholic family. My parents were Roman Catholics, not anymore, but they were. And I have a lot of family that is Roman Catholic. And so we're not here to attack any persons or people. We're looking at a system that the Bible explains and the Bible reveals. But it is very interesting when you speak with Roman Catholics, especially those that are a little bit more into what actually Roman Catholicism teaches, they will readily acknowledge that the Bible is not the foundation of their faith. It is tradition. Now, the Bible plays a role in it, but its tradition is really the foundation. And it's interesting that the Roman Catholic sources themselves, and the leaders of this church will tell you very openly that the church is above the Bible. And so really it's a decision that you and I need to make. Do we want to follow a church system or do we want to follow the scriptures? Right? And isn't it interesting that when it comes to the seventh day Sabbath, when it comes to the fourth commandments of God, the Roman church says, yeah, we changed it. Yeah, we were part of changing that. Yeah, it started in the days of Constantine, but it really took on form in the Dark Ages with Catholicism. It said, yeah, we did it. And actually, it proves our authority. It proves our Sunday is our mark of authority. The church is above the Bible, and this transference of Sabbath observance to Sunday is proof of that fact. And that's why Protestantism is. Remember, the word Protestantism really comes from the word protesting, and so Protestantism is a reaction to this. To this organization, this system that has moved away from the very Word of God, it is to protest that. Now, Protestantism protested many things. They protested, you know, that we are not saved by works but by grace. They protested that concerning baptism. They protested that, you know, it's not just about sprinkling a baby, but that the Bible actually teaches that to be baptized, you must go under the water because it's really a symbol of the death of Jesus and to come up and live a new life. And all these things, in the course of Protestantism, they were protesting these teachings that had been basically buried under the traditions of Rome. But, my friends, the question is, who is protesting today? You know, many people will say, many people are Protestants. They will say, I'm a Protestant. But how many are actually protesting? Because what has happened is that many of the Protestant denominations today are actually, to some degree, following the very rituals and ways of Catholicism. Now, isn't that interesting? This is taken from the Convert's Catechism of Catholic Doctrine. And so the question is asked, why do we observe Sunday instead of Sabbath? Because the Catholic Church transferred the solemnity from Saturday to Sunday. It's no secret. It's very clearly and plainly stated. This is taken from the Catholic world. The Son was a foremost God with heathendom. There is in truth something royal kingly about the Son, making it a fit emblem of Jesus, the Son of Righteousness. Hence, the Church in these countries would seem to have said, keep that old pagan name. It shall remain consecrated, sanctified, and thus the pagan Sunday dedicated to Balder became the Christian Sunday sacred to Jesus. You see, it was really a merge of paganism and Christianity that brought about this change. Now, I have some more quotes here, but we're gonna close and we'll move more into this in our second presentation. But interesting enough, we are living in a world today where the commandments have been trodden upon. We're living in a world today where the commandments are really just overlooked. And the very commandment that begins with the word remember is the commandment that has been forgotten. And the question really to you and to me is quite simple. Do we want to follow a church organization that has changed the law of God, or do we want to follow God Himself that has given us these commandments for our benefit? Again, my friends, these commandments are not given to restrict us. These commandments are given for us to prosper. And the seventh day Sabbath is a wonderful gift from God. No wonder the enemy wants to take that gift from us. But I pray that we may embrace that gift, the seventh day Sabbath, as a very gift from Christ.

0: himself. Now you might say, well, is it so important which day the seventh day Sabbath is? Well, you know what? There's a story in the Bible. The story of a man by the name of Naaman. And he was a commander of the Syrian army. And he got leprosy. Now leprosy was a terrified thing to get because you were basically just separated from all people and there was no cure for it. But in the story of Naaman, he actually made his way to the prophet Elisha. And Elisha said to Naaman, go and dip yourself in the River Jordan 7 times. Now he could have thought to himself, yeah, why am I going to go to the River Jordan and dip myself in that river 7 times? What's the meaning of that? Why would I do that? And he could have just gone home, but he realized that, well, I might as well give it a try. And so he went there and he dips himself in 1 time and he comes up and the leprosy is still there. And he dips himself in the river 2nd time and the leprosy is still there. It was only after the 7th time that he was cured. If he had done it 6 times and he went home, he would have gone home a leper. But after that 7th time that he dipped himself in the water, he was fully healed. Now, my friends, when God says, I have sanctified and set aside the 7th day Sabbath, the 7th day, and we say, well, you know what? It's not that important as long as it's 1 day. Would you do that with a good friend of yours if he said, I want to meet you on this and that day, and you didn't show up, and he asked you why, and you said, well, I showed up on another day? That wouldn't work, right? I mean, God is particular in his language, and he wants us to receive the blessing that he has in store for us, and the blessing only comes through perfect obedience to his law. Amen? There's another story in Scripture where the Hebrews, as they enter into the promised land, there's a city that they conquer, the city of Jericho, and God says, march around the city every day for 7 days. And so they march around the city the first day, the second day, the third day, the fourth day. And then on the 7th day, God says, march around it 7 times. And they march around it 7 times. And after that, they blow the trumpets and the walls come crumbling down. God himself worked in their behalf and they conquered this city. What if they marched around the city 5 times and they said, we're tired, we're going home? They would not have conquered the city. It is very clear, my friends, that perfect obedience results in a perfect blessing. And to close this off, this first session, back to the story of Exodus chapter 16. God gave the manna for 6 days, and on the 6th day he gave a double portion because he wanted to give them rest on the 7th day. You don't need to work. This is a day that I want to spend with you. And God is saying that to you and to me. 6 days you shall labor and do all your work, but the 7th day is the Sabbath of the Lord thy God. In it thou shalt do no work. God wants to give you that rest and for you to say, okay, I lay aside those burdens of the week and I spend this time with Jesus. That's exactly what the Sabbath is all about. He has filled that day with himself. Don't let anyone take that blessing from you. Amen? And don't let some organization that is misrepresenting the very character of God, don't let them change that day. But come back to what it's all about. We're going to have a word of prayer in closing, and then we'll take a little break and we'll move into our second presentation. And as we pray, let us ask the Lord. Let us ask the Lord to guide us in this experience of Sabbath, because God wants us to experience the greatest blessing that is possible for us to receive. And let us pray that we may experience that Sabbath blessing, so that we may walk in his footsteps. Let's pray together. Heavenly Father, thank you so much for being with us during our first presentation here tonight. Thank you for the gift of your Sabbath. And I do pray, Lord, that each one of us may experience the blessing that you have placed in your 7th day Sabbath. Lord, thank you for your word. Thank you that it speaks to us, and that we can, in it, that we can find rest for our souls. Physical rest, spiritual rest, mental rest, emotional rest. And that we can fully, fully know.
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5: Hello, friends. Would you like to hear an amazing fact? Well, it looks like the religious robots are coming. For example, a 400-year-old Buddhist temple in Kyoto, Japan, has a new priest named Mindar. He delivers sermons and moves around to interface with worshipers. But Mindar comes with some unusual traits, a body made of aluminum and silicone for starters. Yes, robot priests are popping up everywhere. Last year in the small German town of Wittenberg, they unveiled a robot priest that's called Bless You Too, that delivers blessings in five languages while streaming beams of light from its hands. During a Hindu festival in India, the Patel Automation Company hit on the idea of letting a robot perform the worship ritual for the elephant head god at its Pune facility. Then there's Santo, an 18-inch tall robot that looks like a generic Catholic saint, but it's equipped with some software it uses to listen to people, scan their faces for signs of specific emotions, and then select religious texts that might be relevant to their troubles. With a recent explosion of artificial intelligence, it makes you wonder, where do you draw the line between a smartphone and a computerized pastor? Stay with us, friends. We're going to learn more on this edition of Bible Answers Live.
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5: 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And you can also listen at the Amazing Facts or Doug Batchelor Facebook page. 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I'm Doug Batchelor.
6: My name is Jean Ross. Good evening, friends, and Pastor Doug. It's good to be back with a live program. We've been gone for a couple of weeks, and we are just delighted to do this live. And our friends who are listening, you're welcome to call in with your Bible question. Number is 800-463-7297. Let's start with a word of prayer. Dear Father, we thank you that we have this opportunity once again to open up your word and study together. We do ask for the Holy Spirit to come and guide us as we search the scriptures. Thank you for your promise to be with us. Be with those who are listening, Lord. For we ask this in Jesus' name. Amen.
5: Amen.
6: Well, Pastor Doug, in the age of computerized shopping, in computerized directions, and even to some degree computerized medical assistance and diagnosis, different. Well, why not have a computerized pastor that could sympathize with you and quote scripture? Well, it seems like some folks are thinking about that, and you don't have to pay a salary, I guess. And
5: well, you know, there are probably some people in my church that wish I was a computerized pastor. You know, I think that there might be something that would be missing or even maybe even ethically wrong with that. Now, I've got a confession to make. My daughter bought me an Alexa, which is, you know, it's a kind of a wireless device. You ask it questions. I'm usually saying things like, you know, what's the temperature today? And remind me to make this phone call. But you call out its name, you say, Alexa. And then you ask a question, what time is sunset or whatever? And she answers, you can even say, Alexa, you got a joke, and it'll tell you a joke. Or Alexa, play this music, and it plays the music. And I remember asking the Alexa for a question, and then it told me, and I said, thank you. And I'm saying, what am I thanking the computer? It doesn't know. And I think it said, you're welcome. And it's, boy, I think it's going pretty far. You know, I don't think we're going to ever have to worry about a robot replacing a real person.
6: Mm-hmm.
5: Years ago, they had a series called the Stepford Wives that, you know, someone would actually develop a robotic husband or wife. You know, God made man with the Holy Spirit. There's something different. You can read in the book of Job, man is not just an automation. We have a free will. There's inspiration where ideas come that doesn't come necessarily from pre-programming that they can't even explain. I mean, how does Mozart suddenly know how to do what he did? In Job 32, verse 8, it says, but there is a spirit in man, and the breath of the Almighty gives him understanding. Now, this is talking about more than just the breath of life. It's talking about something about the spirit that gives him understanding. You read in Daniel 5:11, the queen mother said, there is a man in your kingdom in whom is the spirit of the holy God. There is something unique about man, and as intelligent as many animals are. No animal compares with man in just his ability to communicate, to think and build and live out the abstract in imagination. And so, no, I don't think he could train a computer to recite scripture, or maybe even the computer priest they've got there in Japan. It just is reciting. It goes around on wheels and it recites pre-programmed prayers. But I know when I'm preaching, things come to me that weren't in my studies, and I just say, well, that isn't from me. You know, God is speaking. There's something about inspiration. Now, God is offering that spirit. You know, there's a certain breath of life we all get when we're born, but there's a baptism of the Holy Spirit we must have when we're born again. Jesus said, unless you are born of the water, water baptism, and the Spirit, Spirit baptism, you cannot enter the kingdom of heaven. And we have a special gift that talks about the important need of the Holy Spirit we're going to make available for free to anyone who asks tonight.
6: The book is called The Holy Spirit, The Need. Again, it's called The Holy Spirit, The Need. And we'll be happy to send this to anyone who calls and asks. Now, we're going to give you two numbers. The one is the one you call if you have a Bible question. The other is our resource phone line. And that is 800-835-6747. And that's the number you want to call and ask for the book called The Holy Spirit, The Need. The number again is 800-835-6747. And if you have a question, the phone line here to the studio is 800-463-7297. We're going to go to our first caller this evening. We got Bill listening in Illinois. Bill, welcome to the program.
7: Hello, Pastor Doug, Pastor John.
5: Hi, thanks for calling.
7: And I hope you don't mind, but I'd like to say hello to Pastor Barney also.
5: Oh, okay.
7: I'm sorry, I could not resist that. I've called several times, and I could not resist saying it tonight.
5: Barney's the imaginary pastor, but anyway, I know what you mean. And your question tonight?
7: My question is, I bought myself a Bible, and I looked through so many of them, and I finally decided on one, and I bought it, and I was in a nursing home, and when I came home, I started reading it. Before that, I was reading Bible on audio app. So when I came home, I started in the New Testament, and I read through the entire New Testament because I had gone through the Old Testament on my phone, and I started over again after I was through with the New Testament. I started reading through it a second time, and I get to the book of Psalms, and it goes from Psalms 89 to Psalms 116. It's missing like a dozen pages. So I called the company, and they said, oh, don't worry, we have a lifetime guarantee on our Bibles, and we'll be happy to send you a new one. We'll send you a form to fill out, send it back to us, we'll send you a new Bible. So when I got the form, the form says that they want me to tear out all the copyright pages in the Bible and send them to them, and they won't take a photocopy. It has to be the actual pages. And so I wanted to know, would that be like vandalizing God's word to rip pages out of the Bible.
5: All right. Now, if a person, that's a good question. I can understand you would think that doing something like that might be on the borders of doing something sacrilegious. If you've got a defective Bible, you know, some Bibles actually, I've had to throw out Bibles just because they got torn and old or got left out in the rain or got caught in the rain. They swell up. They're useless. You know, Bible is sacred when you're reading the word. The book itself is ink on paper. The Spirit gives those words life. If a person was just trying to be evil and desecrate a Bible, that would be wrong. But if you've got a defective book that's in the printing and the publishers are saying, as opposed to shipping the whole Bible back, which is heavy, send us a copyright pages so that we know that you bought it and what version it was. There's nothing wrong with that. Then you can, you know, reverently dispose of that Bible after they issue your new one.
6: And usually for the pages that have the copyright information on it, they separate pages. They don't typically have Bible text printed on those pages. It's just the front section you have to take out. I think that would be fine.
5: So, yeah, I can understand. I appreciate that. I heard about a man that was in jail in China. Someone brought him a Bible. Well, he wasn't at all religious, but he did smoke cigarettes, and he couldn't get any cigarette papers. So he started tearing out the onion-thin pages of the Bible and using them as cigarette papers. But he thought, well, this is a religious book. I should probably be reading it while I smoke it. So whenever he got ready to smoke a cigarette, he thought, I better read the page first because I'll never see it again. He'd read it, and then he'd roll a cigarette and smoke it. You know, somewhere around Exodus, he got converted. Now, he was doing something we don't recommend, but, you know, God can even use that. Hey, thank you so much for your question, Bill. We appreciate it.
6: You know, we do have a book talking about the Bible. It's called The Ultimate Resource, and sometimes people have questioned about where did the Bible come from, how do I read or study the Bible. I think you'll find this book very interesting. It's called The Ultimate Resource, and if you'd like to get a copy of that, the number to call is 800-835-6747 and ask for the book called The Ultimate Resource.
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6: We've got Bob listening in Texas. Bob, welcome to the program. You're on the air.
9: Thank you for taking my call. Yes, I had a question about one of the judgments listed in the Bible, and it's Matthew 25:31-46. When and where is that judgment? That's my question.
5: Okay. This is the parable of the sheep and the goats.
9: Yes.
5: Yeah. What Christ is talking about at the very end. Now, in this parable, you got the sheep and the goats representing the good and the evil of all ages that have ever lived. And that would be at the end of the 1,000 years. It's like the great white throne judgment at the end of the millennium when everybody who has ever lived is present and accounted for. You know, ultimately, the saved, he says, well done, good and faithful servants, enter into the joy of the Lord. They are given permanent access to the New Jerusalem, whereas the wicked are being told they are forever cast out. They go off into the lake of fire, and the result of their punishment is eternal. They don't get a second chance. That would be the judgment at the end of the 1,000 years.
9: Are there any definite clues that put it at that time? It's in the texts around it look like they have to be about the Lord's second coming.
5: Well, the reason we think it's at the... Now, first of all, if you look in Revelation 21, you find the millennium. And it tells us that at the end of that 1,000 years, Satan is ultimately and his angels cast into the lake of fire. You have that happening in verse 41. It says, this everlasting fire prepared for the devil and his angels. In Revelation, that's at the end of the millennium. Could we send you a study on that? We've got a study that talks about the millennium and this judgment, and it's got all the verses.
9: Sure.
6: What you need to ask for, Bob, is just simply a study guide called A Thousand Years of Peace. A Thousand Years of Peace. It's all about the millennium. The number to call is 800-835-6747. 800-835-6747. Ask for the study guide called 1,000 Years of Peace. You can also read this online. Just go to the Amazing Facts website. It's amazingfacts.org. We have Chase listening in Houston, Texas. Chase, welcome to the program.
10: Good evening, Pastor John, Pastor Doug. How are you guys?
5: Hi, doing good. Thanks for calling.
10: Thanks for taking my call. So I recently started reading Ezekiel, and in chapter 1, it starts out Ezekiel's having a vision, and he sees these four creatures, and then he sees, I believe it's in verse 15, he sees these wheels, and they start interacting with these wheels, and I'm having a hard time understanding what these wheels are. Can you help me with that?
5: Well, I'll do my best, but you might have to get in line, because it's probably one of the most mysterious apocalyptic prophecies. The answer that I've heard, a professor, he was talking about how life we've learned now, in many ways, is a wheel within a wheel. And, of course, it looks like this power, these wheels within the wheels, the creatures are, you know, mobile. You could look at an Abrams tank, and a track that drives a tank is a wheel within a wheel. But I don't think these angelic creatures are going around like that. Keep in mind, the creatures are symbolic in Ezekiel and in Revelation. When it's talking about dragons with seven heads and some of these things, there's symbolism there. But the symbolism of the wheel and the wheel, our solar system is a series of wheels within a wheel. A cell of life is a wheel within a wheel. We just see even atoms and neutrons and electrons just in the whole universe. There's this order of things, and it's almost like, Ezekiel is seeing this power of life. So it's something of a mystery. I don't know, Pastor Ross, you got?
6: Yeah. Again, it's a symbolic picture, but one explanation I've heard is also illustrating the mobility where God is all-knowing, is all-seeing, these four living creatures that make his throne. They can move to the left, the right, forward, back, and God knows what's going on. He's very much aware. He's not limited to a particular place, but he's aware of what's happening. That's one explanation on the wheels, representing mobility.
5: Yeah, and even maybe more telling is the four creatures you see there in Ezekiel are identical to the four creatures you see in Revelation 4, that the same faces.
10: Okay.
5: You know, I'd like to carry a book on that, but I have not seen anything that really unpacks that as well as I'd like. It's something of a mystery.
10: Oh, I appreciate your insights. Thank you very much.
5: All right. Hey, thanks a lot. Appreciate your call.
6: Next caller that we have is Becky listening from Michigan. Becky, welcome to the program.
11: Hello. How are you doing?
5: Doing well. How can we help you tonight, Becky?
11: My mom is in the hospital, and it's just a lot of things are complicated right now, and I'm a little upset, a little lonely.
5: So when you're feeling lonely and you're wondering what you can do, well, of course, we'll be praying for you and your mom. As far as an answer would go, the Bible tells us to cast our cares upon the Lord. Now, can you imagine God in heaven pacing the floor and wringing his hands looking worried? Or can you imagine God perspiring with concern? You know, are God's the veins standing out on his forehead as he's worried about a situation? God is the quintessence of peace. He doesn't worry about anything. When you cast your cares on him and he sees the beginning from the end, you know that he has 1,000 answers to whatever your heartache and your loneliness is now that you don't know anything about. And he says, I never leave you or forsake you. David in Psalm 23 says, even though you go through the valley of the shadow of death, the Lord is with you. Keep in mind, you don't stop in the valley. It's something that God has to bring us through. There are going to be challenges in life. There's going to be shadows, but they're temporary. You go through them with the Lord. So just stay close to Jesus, and he'll help bring you through that. Okay, Becky?
11: Okay, thank you. God bless you.
5: God bless you, and we'll be thinking of you and your mom.
6: I'm just thinking, Pastor Doug, if we have a book dealing with that. I think we had one called When the Brook Dries Up. I'm not sure if we still carry that one, but that might have encouragement, talking about going through trials or difficulties. And Becky, if you'd call our resource phone line, that's 800-835-6747, and ask for the book called When the Brook Dried Up, and you'll be able to, I will send it to you for free. You'll be able to read, and I think you'll find comfort and encouragement through trials and difficulties.
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12: As I read the Bible, I realized some of these men of God, they would have had several wives. I don't see anywhere as it being condoned anyway. However, what I would like to know, if in these days a guy can commit adultery with his first wife, you know, let's say he was married, he's now divorced, and he has another wife, and then he has an affair with his first wife, how would that situation be unfolded in terms of, is it adultery? It was always his wife? Is he always his wife?
5: All right, good question. You know, there's actually a verse, and Pastor Ross might help me find it, in Deuteronomy, where Moses said that if a man divorces his wife and gives her a certificate of divorcement, and he goes and he marries another woman, that he cannot go back to his first wife, lest the land be defiled. The Bible does specifically address that, you know, God did not want the children of Israel to say, well, I'm not sure I'm happy with my first wife. I'm going to divorce her, marry another wife. Well, the grass wasn't really any greener. I guess I'll go back to my first wife. And God said, no, you can't do that. Well, once someone had given his wife a certificate of divorcement, they were to take that very seriously, and it was to be considered permanent. Yeah, it would be considered adultery. Once you've divorced your wife, she is no longer your wife. To go back to her again is adultery, especially if you're married to somebody else. And I don't know if Pastor Ross is probably
6: looking it up.
5: Yeah, I know it's in Deuteronomy, and I gave you a pretty good quote on it just from memory. Sometimes as you get older, you can't remember the chapter and verse.
6: The passage is Deuteronomy chapter 24. It starts in around verse 1 and goes through to verse 3, and it addresses that. So Deuteronomy 24 is the chapter.
5: All right, Richard, hope that helps a little bit. And we do have a book we can offer on marriage.
6: Yes, it's called Marriage, Divorce, and Remarriage. And we'll be happy to send it to anyone who wants to learn more about what the Bible says about marriage and remarriage. The number is 800-835-6747. And you can ask for the book called Marriage, Divorce, and Remarriage. Next one that we have is E. Frank listening from New York. E. Frank, welcome to the program.
13: Good evening, Pastor Doug and Pastor Ross.
5: Evening.
13: Yes, I would just like to state I recently, in the last 72 hours, lost a fellow friend of mine who was a financial secretary of my religious organization, and I just wanted to address this question because it's a concern of me, because this happened to have happened, besides the death, about approximately 3 weeks ago. A reverend minister of the word who was visiting our church here in Queens from the continent of Africa, who is a 1976 World Olympiad from the world tennis team, he indicated that he was concerned about what's going on in the world, especially right now in this time period, because he got nervous when he saw that the sky was turning on a blue cloudless day in New York City, was completely and entirely dark on a Monday morning when there was reports of an asteroid coming approximately 12,000 miles from the sun's orbit into the Earth. As you might have heard, that did occur, and he was very nervous.
5: Was he wondering if is there anything in the Bible about the astronomical phenomenon?
13: He was concerned that it could be from the seven plagues and the seven bowls, and I tried to calm him down to tell him that maybe it's not that. It's just that those are astronomical anomalies that do happen from time to time.
5: Okay, good. All right, so I think I understand. Yeah, the Bible tells us that, you know, of course, God made the sun, moon, and stars, and we have shooting stars that are even mentioned in the Bible, talks about falling stars. He may have been referring to one of the seven plagues. And the trumpets, I think, also talk about fiery
6: burning star, coming down. And
5: is that nine? Revelation 9?
6: Revelation 9.
5: Yeah. Some people have wondered if that burning star coming down in Revelation 9, is that an asteroid striking the Earth? And I think it mentions something similar in the trumpets. You know, there have been comets. Sometimes God shows signs in the sun, moon, and stars. As recently as yesterday, I was reading Josephus, the historian, who talked about the fall of Jerusalem, and he said there were signs in the heavens. You know, sometimes God may give astronomical phenomena to be harbingers of things coming, but I'm not qualified as a prophet to say what that one asteroid meant. I mean, Halley's Comet comes every 70, 72 years.
6: Well, you know, we do have some prophetic specific moments when we do have mentioned Matthew 24 talks about a time period when the stars will fall from heaven and the moon has the appearance of blood and the sun is darkened. And we know these from certain historical occurrences. Back in 1833, there was a tremendous meteor shower across North America. And people recognize that as could possibly be a fulfillment of this verse. But this does occur again just before Jesus comes.
5: In quick succession, yeah. I probably would not. I would think that God would do something more dramatic. We had a shooting star or a meteorite that struck the atmosphere over Sacramento this year, I believe it was. And all these people took pictures and said, what was that? You know, and it changes the atmosphere briefly when it does that. So that's happening. They had one that struck Russia, created a matter of the one that hit Russia about 4 or 5 years ago, created quite a boom and broke windows. And some people were actually burnt by the flash. This one in New York, I don't know that it was the most prominent astronomical sign. Well, we appreciate your question, your call, E. Frank. All right, who's next, Pastor Ross? We have time for... Oh, we don't have time.
6: We got 30 seconds.
5: All right, friends, that looks like it's time for us to tell you it's been a blessing. Make sure and go to the Amazing Facts website and keep tuning in. You're going to see the studio here where we're doing the program go through some transitions. We've just moved into some rooms with sheetrock, but it's all getting unpacked and put together. If you go to amazingfacts.org, you'll be able to listen to a lot of our Bible Answer programs from before. Remember, we're all faith-based. So we appreciate whatever you can do to keep us on the air. God bless.
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1: With SRN News, I'm Keith Peters in Washington. President Trump addressed the touchy subject of Taiwan and its connection to U.S.-China relations.
2: President Trump is facing questions about Taiwan on his way home from China. On Air Force One, the president was asked about the status of a U.S. arms sale to Taiwan.
3: I'll make a determination over the next early short period.
4: You're not necessarily going to go ahead. It was your proposal.
3: I'm going to make a determination. I'm going to see. I have to speak to the person that right now is, you know who he is. Running Taiwan.
2: Chinese President Xi Jinping told the president differences over Taiwan could put his country and the U.S. on the path toward conflict. Ed Donahue, Washington.
1: The Supreme Court rejected Virginia's bid to restore a congressional map that would have given Democrats a chance to pick up four seats in the closely divided House of Representatives. The court's order Friday leaves in place a 4-3 ruling by the Virginia Supreme Court that struck down a constitutional amendment redrawing congressional districts that voters narrowly passed just last month. U.S. immigration officials say they've uncovered thousands of potential fraud cases tied to a program that lets international students work here.
5: Acting ICE Director Todd Lyons says investigators spent the last year targeting rampant fraud in the optional practical training program, which lets F1 students work up to 12 months or 24 months for STEM fields. Lyons says OPT ballooned into an uncontrollable guest worker pipeline, and officials have identified over 10,000 students claiming work with highly suspect employers, many tied to empty offices or houses listed as work sites in states from Virginia to Florida.
1: Correspondent Willie Nelson reporting. On Wall Street, the Dow down by 537 points, the NASDAQ dropped 410, the S&P lower by 92. This is SRN News. An Illinois congresswoman introduces a bill, correspondent Michael Harrington reports.
6: Republican Mary Miller wants the national motto, In God We Trust, displayed in every federal government building. Her legislation mirrors a bill introduced in the Senate by Missouri Republican Josh Hawley that would also expand the use of the motto. Miller tells the Christian Post, quote, For nearly 70 years, In God We Trust has served as a declaration of faith that has guided our nation. We will never apologize for placing trust in Almighty God. Michael Harrington reporting.
1: A man has pleaded guilty to repeatedly ramming his car into the Chabad-Lubavitch World Headquarters in New York City, telling a judge he did so because he was intent on damaging the Jewish landmark. Daniel Sohail crashed into an entrance to the packed Brooklyn synagogue with his car five consecutive times in January. He caused about $19,000 in damage, which he must repay. This is SRN News. Some parents don't want their kids to use tech at school.
7: They're worried about excessive screen time in schools and are pushing educators to go back to pencils and paper. In Pennsylvania's Lower Merion School District, 600 people signing a petition asking to preserve parents' ability to opt their children out of digital devices. But it is a battle. School board members say it's not feasible to let hundreds of students opt out of technology that is essential to the curriculum. Jason Walker reporting.
1: The Justice Department will seek the death penalty for the man accused of fatally shooting two staff members of the Israeli embassy in Washington outside a Jewish museum. Prosecutors disclosed the decision in a court filing Friday. Elias Rodriguez is accused in the murders. More details at SRNnews.com. From Washington, I'm Keith Peters reporting.
8: 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And now, here's your host, Dr. John Westerdahl.
9: Welcome to Health and Longevity. I'm Dr. John Westerdahl. On today's program, we will talk with chiropractor Dr. Alan Goldhammer. Dr. Goldhammer is founder of True North Health Center, a state-of-the-art health center in Santa Rosa, California, that helps people get on track with an optimal diet and nutrition plan. He will discuss the role that therapeutic fasting can play in health and wellness. But before we get into today's exciting topic, let's hear the latest research affecting our health and longevity today.
8: Dr. Westerdahl presents the Health and Longevity News and Research Update, bringing you the most pertinent and important information about your health and longevity.
9: Well, here's a study that shows that even 15 minutes of daily exercise prolongs your life. Even if you can't squeeze in the recommended 30 minutes a day of exercise, a recent study from Taiwan suggests that a little activity is still better than none at all. Just 15 minutes a day of exercise, or 90 minutes a week, was associated with a 14% lower mortality rate and an extra 3 years of projected life expectancy compared to no exercise at all. Researchers quizzed 416,175 adults on their exercise habits and calculated and projected their life expectancy, then followed these patients for about 8 years. Both women and men benefited from as little as 15 minutes a day of exercise, and an extra 15 minutes of daily activity was associated with an additional 4% lower risk of death. An editorial accompanying these findings said that the study may convince many individuals that they are able to incorporate physical activity in their busy lives. This article appeared in The Lancet. Here's a study that shows that poor sleep is linked to a future in nursing home admission. According to the Centers for Disease Control and Prevention, insufficient sleep is associated with a number of chronic degenerative diseases and conditions, such as diabetes, cardiovascular disease, obesity, and depression. In addition, insufficient sleep is associated with the onset of many diseases and is responsible for motor vehicle and machinery-related crashes. Previous studies have also linked disturbed sleep with disability in older adults and impairment in activities of daily living and mobility. Christine Yaffe of University of California at San Francisco and colleagues reported that fragmented or interrupted sleep could predict future placement in nursing home or assisted living facilities. The researchers found that greater sleep fragmentation was associated with greater risk of placement in nursing home or personal care home 5 years later. Further, compared to women with the least fragmented sleep, those who spent the most time awake after first falling asleep had 3 times the odds of placement in a nursing home. Individuals with the lowest sleep efficiency, those who spent the smallest proportion of their time in bed actually sleeping, also had 3 times the odds of nursing home placement. The study authors conclude, in very old community-dwelling women, greater wake after sleep onset and lower sleep efficiency are risk factors for placement in a nursing home or personal care home. This study appeared in the Journal of the American Geriatric Society. We'll be back after this short break.
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8: 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Once there, you will see a button to submit your questions. And now, the question of the day.
9: And the question for today is, if I eat a vegan diet and don't drink milk, how do I get my calcium? Well, calcium needs can easily be met on a plant-based diet, especially with growing availability of many of the different fortified food products that are out there today. Now, plant foods that are naturally rich in calcium include leafy greens such as collards, kale, mustard, and turnip greens. Broccoli is also a great source of calcium, and also bok choy and calcium-set tofu. Almonds are good in calcium, as well as blackstrap molasses. Now, there are many calcium-fortified foods out there on the market today, and certain brands of juices such as apple juice, orange juice, V8, and juice blends also have added calcium. And many of the breakfast cereals, nutrition bars, soy milk, and rice milk are also excellent sources of calcium. Plant foods may provide additional advantages for bone health, since these foods can be good sources of potassium, vitamin K, isoflavones, and other compounds that are believed to affect and improve bone health.
8: And now, Health and Longevity's special feature, where Dr. Westerdahl interviews leading experts and personalities on vital topics important to your health and longevity.
9: And our special guest today on Health and Longevity is Dr. Alan Goldhammer. Dr. Goldhammer is the founder of True North Health Center, a state-of-the-art facility that provides medical and chiropractic services, psychotherapy, and counseling, as well as massage and body work. He is also director of the center's groundbreaking residential health education program. And Dr. Goldhammer has supervised the fasts of thousands of patients. Under his guidance, the center has become one of the premier training facilities for doctors wishing to gain certification and supervision of therapeutic use of fasting. Well, Dr. Goldhammer, thank you for being with us today.
11: It's my pleasure. I'm glad to be here.
9: And we're going to also talk a little bit today about your new cookbook that you've worked with your executive chef. Is it Ramses Bravo?
11: It is.
9: And the book's called Health Promoting Meals from True North Kitchen, Bravo, which is an all-vegan cookbook that has wonderful recipes. We'll talk about that today. But I want to talk to you starting off, kind of getting away from food, talking about fasting. And I know you've done a lot of work in therapeutic fasting and programs that you do there. Tell us about, first of all, let's start off with the basics. What is fasting?
11: Well, you know, fasting is when you go without any substance except pure water while you're resting. And so it's a very ancient practice, you know, Moses, David, Elijah, Jesus, these people have all said to fast for up to 40 days. And in our experience over the last 30 years, we've had over 10,000 patients go through water-only fasting at the True North Health Center.
9: Now, when you're doing the water, is any particular water you're using?
11: We actually use just pure water, so fractionally steam distilled water.
9: Steam distilled, the purest form of water you can have.
11: That's correct, just like what you'd get from the rain if it was an environment that wasn't polluted.
9: Okay. Now, first of all, a lot of people will ask, because I know sometimes there's certain health professionals that get concerned about fasting. Well, is fasting really safe, and who should fast and who should not?
11: Well, when we do fasting, it's in a medically supervised setting, so everybody's had their history reviewed, a physical exam is done, they're seen twice a day by our staff doctors, we do appropriate monitoring of blood and urine testing, and in our hands, fasting is a safe and effective experience. As I said, we've been able to do this with over 10,000 subjects over the past 30 years, and the results are very consistent.
9: Now, how is the body able to go without food, and you know, some people talk up to 40 days, is that possible?
11: Well, it is, actually. We have many dozens of patients that have fasted up to 40 days or in some cases longer. Fasting is what's called a biological adaptation. Human beings had to be able to fast in order for our species to have survived. The fact is we have a large bulbous neuronal net at the end of our spinal column called a brain, and that brain burns a disproportionate amount of glucose or sugar. And so were it not for our ability to fast during times of deprivation, our species would never have survived the first time spring came late. So this is a built-in mechanism. What we've done is we've taken this ancient practice and learned to apply it purposefully and consciously in situations where people are suffering from a very specific class of diseases. These are the diseases of dietary excess. Also in the past, they were known as the diseases of kings, because it was only the wealthy elite kings that could develop them. And they include conditions like cardiovascular disease, in particular high blood pressure, diabetes, type 2 autoimmune disorders like lupus and rheumatoid arthritis and colitis, as well as other conditions of dietary excess. These conditions respond exceptionally well in a condition of medically supervised fasting.
9: Now, have you published any research on the use of fasting?
11: We have, actually. We were fortunate enough to do two studies, both co-authored by T. Colin Campbell from Cornell University, and they were on medically supervised water-only fasting in the treatment of high blood pressure. And in those studies, we looked at 174 consecutive patients that had high blood pressure and were able to lower blood pressure enough to eliminate the medication in all 174 subjects. And in fact, the average effect size in stage 3 hypertension, that is patients that had blood pressure of 180 or higher systolic, were able to drop their pressure on average over 60 points. So that is the largest effects that have ever been published in the scientific literature, doing essentially nothing.
9: Now, I have fasted just in water for several days, but never to the length of time that some of your patients may be fasted. How does it really feel, let's say, not to eat for weeks? Do people get hungry? Do they get weak? Do they kind of go crazy? What?
11: Fasting can be, in some cases, an intense and miserable experience for a few days. But what's interesting is once the body adjusts to the fasting state, most patients are actually quite comfortable, sometimes remarkably so, even to the point where they'll attend cooking classes and go to yoga classes and attend the meditation and listen to the lectures and be actually quite comfortable. And so the worst part actually is those first few days.
9: Well, what happens there at True North Health? What kind of the patients under the medical supervision, how are they evaluated, monitored, and so forth?
11: Well, we have a wonderful staff of physicians here. Every patient is seen by a medical doctor initially for a review of history, exam, and laboratory testing. Every patient is seen twice a day by one of our staff doctors during morning and evening rounds. And every patient has an exit exam with a medical doctor to evaluate their progress and make ongoing recommendations. While the patient is here, we have staff here 24/7. We have an educational program in the morning as well as in the afternoon. Once patients are off their fast and are involved in refeeding, we have a chef, Bravo, who you mentioned earlier, who does a fabulous job with our plant-based SOS-free diet that is free of sugar, oil, and salt. And so we teach people and help people adapt to a health-promoting diet, get them exercising, using their bodies properly, and then ask them to maintain those results when they go home so they make us look good.
9: So let's talk about some of the arguments that people have against fasting, because you'll hear some of the critics criticize it for many reasons. Let's discuss some of those, and I'm sure you're familiar with them because they've maybe challenged you on some of them. Let's address some of those.
11: Well, I think most of the concerns about fasting are perfectly valid. I think that it is something that people should be concerned about in terms of making sure that appropriate people are selected for fasting, and that's why we do such an exhaustive job of evaluating a person's situation before making the recommendation to do a water-only fast. Not everybody is a candidate for water-only fasting, and for those that are not appropriate candidates, there's alternative approaches with juice fasting and broth and different things that are much milder, or just get them eating a healthy eating program and exercise regime. So not everybody's a candidate for fasting, but when they are a candidate for fasting, there's nothing that works as well as water-only fasting in terms of speed, rapidity, and efficiency, and helping the body does what it does best, and that's to try to heal itself.
9: Now, let's talk about some of the research suggesting that fasting may be beneficial in actually anti-aging or prolonging life, adding to one's longevity, and also may be of benefit to the treatment of cancer.
11: Well, you know, I think some of these studies are very interesting. I think they're all preliminary in the sense that I don't think we can make definitive statements yet. But there's been a large number of studies looking, for example, in rats and mice, that periodic underfeeding or systematic fasting will as much as double lifespan. And there's more recently, they've been looking at influences of fasting, for example, on chemotherapy and radiation. In some studies, they'll take rats and increase their chemotherapeutic dose to the point where all 30 out of 30 rats will die. If they take the same rats with that same dosage, but they fast the rats, all 30 will survive. Dr. Longo, USC, has been doing some interesting research looking at fasting in response to human patients undergoing chemotherapy and looking at the genomics and what happens to the genes. And it turns out there are suggestions that in fasting, cancer cells become much more vulnerable to the effects of chemotherapy and that normal cells are protected. And so now there's going to be ongoing research looking at extending the period of fasting because there's some indication that in just with fasting alone there may be changes in the metabolism of these cells. So lots of stuff that's interesting, although I don't think anything that we can say is definitive yet there.
9: I know in certain regions of the world, some people know of the long-lived people up in the Himalayas, the Hunza population, where people live to be over 100 years of age, that there's periods of time during every year where they essentially do some fasting or have very low calorie levels, and that's been possibly attributed to their health and longevity.
11: Well, I think that you can look at it two ways. You know, periodic underfeeding or fasting may be helpful, and also just avoiding the excess overeating that constantly takes place in Western societies. So you can look at it, you know, kind of from two different pictures. I personally think that the biggest life extension benefit is by avoiding the dietary excess that tends to quite clearly increase incidence of morbidity and mortality. And so, you know, depending on how you look at it, you might argue that some of these issues are more somatic than they are substantive.
9: Now, at your health center, True North Health, you promote a diet, what you call SOS-free, no sugar, oil, or salt. And I was wondering, is part of the fasting program that you offer there actually getting people prepared to transition to this type of diet?
11: There's no question that one of the big difficulties for patients when they first adopt a health-promoting diet is they're so addicted to the artificial stimulation of dopamine in their brain that comes from the introduction of these chemicals in the food, oil, salt, and sugar, that when they go back to eating whole natural foods, it doesn't bang their nervous system hard enough and they don't like it. And so one of the big changes that happens in fasting is good food starts to taste good.
9: Right.
11: I remember when I had when we first became a fully covered medical benefit for one of the labor unions, we got one of our union contractors to come in as a patient. And when he first ate the food, he vehemently objected. He just said it was tasteless swill. In fact, what he said was that if he had to eat tasteless swill like this the rest of his life, he'd rather just die. And that rather than fasting, if I could just shoot him in the head, he'd appreciate it. 2 weeks later, after he's done fasting, he's eating the same food, but now he's actually eating the food, and apparently, you know, without discomfort or distress. And I sat down next to him, and I said, you know, looks like you're doing a little better now with the food. He says, well, it looks like your chef's finally getting the hang of it. Because he was convinced that the food we had given him when he first came in was completely different, although obviously it was the same. But he had adapted, he had adjusted. His taste and adaptation had gotten to the point where now good foods tasted good. And it definitely improves compliance if you can get people eating foods that they enjoy. And we're fortunate because we do have Chef Ramses Bravo here, who was a conventionally trained chef, who works as one of the chefs at the very elite resorts, who we were able to bring on board about 6 years ago, who has mastered the art of taking whole natural foods and making them taste good. And as you mentioned earlier, he's actually just come out with a brand new cookbook called Bravo. And it's fabulous because now people are able to get foods without any salt, oil, or sugar, or animal-based products, and actually turn out stuff that not only can they enjoy, but even people that, you know, don't want to necessarily be healthy will find quite acceptable.
9: Well, let's go through some of the principles of this, and I think we'll start with the SOS. And I think the first one's quite obvious about no sugar, and you're saying no sugar. Let's talk about the health problems associated with sugar.
11: Well, one of the problems with sugar are all sweeteners. So they are one of these pleasure trap chemicals. There's one of these chemicals that artificially stimulate dopamine secretion in the brain that leads to overeating. So not only are they devoid of any nutrients, so in other words, empty calories, but they also have a chemical interaction with the brain itself. And so people eating foods that contain these products will consistently and systematically overeat, which dramatically contributes to obesity and all the associated diseases that go along with that, from cancer, the breast, colon, prostate, and lung, to the problems with diabetes, to the problems with autoimmune disorders.
9: Okay, let's get the next one, oil. And people think of, you know, olive oil and different vegetables as healthier alternatives to the saturated animal fats. And now we have more confusion. Everyone's on to coconut oil. Let's talk about those things.
11: Well, the fact is we do need essential fatty acids in our
9: right.
11: diet. And we're very fortunate that fruits and vegetables, grains, legumes, nuts, and seeds have an abundant selection of these essential fatty acids and the type, the omega-3 fatty acids that we actually need to survive and to thrive. The problem comes when when we start getting clever and we rip cells apart and take out just one component, the oil, and that would include olive oil or coconut oil. that has 4,000 calories a pound. It's artificially concentrated. And again, it fools the satiety mechanisms in the brain, leads to overeating, and now we're getting the consequences of obesity, weight gain, and the diseases of dietary excess again. So again, anytime you take these foods, rip them apart and take out one component, whether it's the sugar, the oil, or the salt, and then introduce those into the diet, you end up with a what we call a pleasure trap, an artificial stimulation of the brain's neurochemical adaptive responses, and it leads to the same thing. It's why two-thirds of adults in industrialized countries are overweight. It's why we have a society that's getting fat, sick, and miserable more so by the day.
9: And let's get hit then. The other one is salt.
11: Salt is an essential and critical nutrient without which you would die. You need to get sodium in your diet, which fortunately, when you eat a diet of whole natural foods contain the 500 to 1,000 milligrams of sodium that we need to survive. In the past, salt was such a precious commodity that our bodies were designed specifically to be very sensitive to it. In fact, they used to use salt as a means of money or exchange. The term salary comes from the term salt. When we learned to process salt, though, we got into trouble, because then we could take any highly processed, federally subsidized grains like wheat, corn, soy, you add enough sugar, salt, and oil to it, and people think it's good for them. They think they like it. It appeals to them. And it's great for food manufacturers. It's just not so good for people. The fact is, the sodium that we need is contained within the cells of the diet of whole natural foods. When we start adding outside sodium in a processed, chemicalized form, that's where we begin to getting into trouble. And particularly for the third of the population that's particularly salt-sensitive, they're very efficient at holding on to salt. What happens is they develop high blood pressure and all the consequences associated with cardiovascular disease. So in our diets, to avoid the overeating, the overweight, and to allow the taste to neuroadapt to whole natural foods, we eliminate all SOS. SOS is the international symbol of danger. It also stands for sugar, oil, and salt. And so in our program and in the Bravo Cookbook, we are using whole natural foods, that is plant-based foods that eliminate all salt, oil, and sugar, but without compromising taste or appeal.
9: Well, I have the cookbook right in front of me, and it has definitely some wonderful recipes and very eye-appealing. You have some wonderful color pictures of some of the recipes, and I can see that this is very flavorful food. And imagine, no salt, no oil, no sugar in it. And it also, which we need to address, it has no animal products in any of these recipes. Let's talk about animal products and the health things associated with eating animal products.
11: Well, we do eliminate all meat, fish, fat, eggs, and dairy products. And one of the problems that all these animal foods have is a concept of biological concentration. Everything the animal is exposed to, good or bad, during its lifetime tends to accumulate within the cells of that animal. So when you allow an animal to grow and get exposed, whether it's to antibiotics or chemicals or pesticide residues, et cetera, and accumulate those materials in its cells, and then you kill the animal and eat it, you get its lifetime accumulation in one mouthful, which is why one calorie of animal food may have anywhere from 10 to 1,000 times the concentration of many of these environmental toxins that a calorie of plant-based food would. So one big reason we avoid animal food is to avoid the exposure to excess chemicals. The other problem with animal foods is there's absolutely no fiber in animal foods. They're just fat and protein. And as a consequence, it turns out that excess fat and excess protein are both intimately associated with the disease of dietary excess. Whether it be coronary artery disease or cancer, these conditions are made worse by excess fat and protein in general and excess animal fat and animal protein in particular. So to promote optimum health, both for ourselves as well as, I might mention, the planet, we recommend a vegan diet that's SOS-free, and that's exactly what we've laid out in the Bravo Cookbook.
9: Let's take a couple minutes here to talk about the cookbook. Once again, the name is Health Promoting Meals from True North Kitchen, Bravo. It's all vegan and sugar, oil, and salt-free. Give us some idea of some of the types of recipes.
11: Well, you know, the recipes that are in Bravo cover the full spectrum of things that you would want to be eating. As the book starts, for example, with a 2-week of integrated recipes, so they have menus to cover 2 weeks with detailed nutritional breakdowns. And it will include everything from the basics in terms of fruits, salads, bean dishes, grain dishes, and including, actually, dessert items. but mm-hmm. without any sugar, oil, and salt.
9: Right.
11: He has a fabulous mango pie that I remember one of my patients told me that they took it to their family Thanksgiving get-together, and the teenagers there, not only did they eat it, but they remarked how much they enjoyed it. But right. they were a little puzzled because one said to the other, you know, this mango pie, it has mangoes in it. And that was something they hadn't actually experienced before. We also have things like dressings. You know, a lot of people think, well, if you give up oil, that means you must give up, say, for example, salad dressings, and that's not true at all. He has wonderful salads and salad dressings that are made completely free of oil, salt, and sugar. There's great breakfast items are delicious, including things like oatmeal bars and various grain cereals that are delicious. There's also a lot of resources and tools in the book, which give people, you know, shopping lists, tells them where to get the supplies they need. The thing that I like about the Bravo Cookbook is the recipes are very clear and very simple, and even I can make them, and they turn out quite consistently.
9: That's great. Well, Dr. Goldhammer, I want to thank you so much for being with us today on the program. And once again, it's Health Promoting Meals from the True North Kitchen, Bravo. 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
9: Well, thank you, Dr. Goldhammer, for being with us today, and we wish you the best of success, and keep up the great work.
11: Well, thank you very much.
9: Thank you. And that was our interview with Dr. Alan Goldhammer, and I want to encourage all of you to get a copy of the book, Health Promoting Meals from the True North Kitchen, Bravo. 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
8: 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The preceding information on this program has been general information about your health and is not to be taken as professional medical advice, nor is it intended to serve as a substitute for medical attention. Do not change your diet or exercise habits without guidance from your medical doctor, especially if you have health problems or are on medication. Do not change your medications without the advice and supervision of your medical doctor. If you have a medical condition, we encourage you to seek the consultation of a medical doctor experienced in dietary change and lifestyle medicine. And as always, we wish you the best of health.
12: Matthew 5:19. Whosoever therefore shall break one of these least commandments and shall teach men so, he shall be called the least in the kingdom of heaven. But whosoever shall do and teach them, the same shall be called great in the kingdom of heaven.
13: Before leaving the upper chamber, where Jesus and his 12 had eaten the Passover supper and instituted the Lord's Supper, the Savior leads his disciples in a song of praise.
14: Oh, praise the Lord, all ye nations.
15: Praise him, all ye people. For his merciful kindness is great towards us, and the truth of the Lord endureth forever. Praise ye the Lord.
13: After the hymn, they go out. Through the crowded streets, they make their way, passing out of the city gate toward the Mount of Olives. Slowly they proceed, each busy with his own thoughts.
16: Jesus said that Judas would betray him, and the way he stormed out of the supper room would seem to indicate that he was angry and
17: and up to something deceitful. And all the time we thought Judas was such a good man, a fine example of what a man should be. Jesus once said that men judge by outward appearance, while God judges from the thoughts and motives of the heart. And to think that all this time, Judas was stealing money from the general fund.
18: He said that he was about to return to his father. I suppose he means that he's going to die and that his spirit will go to God in heaven. Yet he couldn't have meant that. He once said, plain as day, the dead know not anything. It's a mystery. One of those things that Jesus spoke of as being something we will someday know and understand. But one thing only do I know. Jesus is the Son of God.
19: My peace, and I shall always love and obey him.
20: Peace I leave with you. That is what the Master said. He leaves peace with us. I wonder where it is he is going that we cannot follow. As for me being offended because of him or denying him thrice, it's impossible. I love and adore him too much to even think of such a thing. He is my master, my lord, and I will undergo anything for him. Torture, ridicule, death, anything.
21: As they start down the Kidron Valley toward the mount, Jesus says in a tone of deep sadness,
14: "All of ye, my beloved disciples, shall be offended because of me this night, and ye shall flee from me. For God will kill the shepherd, and the sheep of the flock will be scattered. But after I am raised to life, I will go to Galilee ahead of you."
20: "I will never leave you, my Lord, even though all the rest do."
14: "Again I say unto thee, Peter, that this day, even in this night, before the cock crow twice, thou shalt deny me thrice."
20: "If I should die with thee, I will not deny thee in any wise."
17: "So will I die with thee, Master, gladly."
21: On that moonlit walk from Jerusalem to the foot of the Mount of Olives, Jesus too has his thoughts, but not one thought for self, all for his followers, especially those 11 so dear to him.
14: Peter means every word he says, but he does not know how powerful the enemy is, nor does he understand how deeply within himself is hidden self-love, self-assurance, and unsanctified temper. Peter, as do all of my followers, needs to learn to distrust himself and have trust and faith only in me. I have a deep yearning to save all my children from trial and temptation, but this they must go through and conquer. But I will not leave them comfortless. Somehow, I must illustrate to them the connection between themselves and me after I have ascended to the Father. The stately sycamore, the lofty cedar, the strong oak. No, they stand alone, independent of help and support. Beautiful, but bearing no fruit. The grapevine? It must have support, something to hold on to entwine itself about, to climb heavenward. And it does bear fruit. So must my followers lean upon me, entwine their love with mine to have eternal life. It is true that the elders and Pharisees shall trample upon the vine and put it to death. Yet shall my Father plant me on the other side of the wall. The vine stalk shall not be visible. It shall be hidden from the crude assaults of men. But the branches of the vine shall hang over the wall. From them shall fruit be obtained, which passers-by shall pluck."
21: The full moon reveals a flourishing grapevine. Drawing the attention of the disciples to it, the Savior employs it as a symbol.
14: "I am the true vine, ye are the branches, and my Father is the husband. Every branch that beareth no fruit he taketh away, and every branch that beareth fruit he pruneth it, that it may bring forth more fruit. As the branch cannot bear fruit of itself, except it abide in the vine, no more can ye, except ye abide in me. If a man abide not in me, he is cast forth into the fire, and is burned. These things have I spoken unto you, that my joy might remain in you, and that your joy might be full. Love one another, as I have loved you. Greater love hath no man than this, that he lay down his life for his friends. Ye are my friends, if ye do whatsoever I command you. These things I command you, that ye love one another. Remember the word that I said unto you, the servant is not greater than his Lord. Love those who persecute you. Pray for them who despitefully use you. This is my new commandment, that ye love one another as I have loved you. When the Comforter is come, whom I will send you from the Father, he shall bear witness of me. Therefore, my beloved, ye also shall bear witness of me. And behold, I shall come and take you unto myself, that where I am,

0: Welcome to LifeQuest, a program that directs you to subjects and books that will make a difference in your life, a program that will make you think and strengthen your journey of faith in the 21st century. My name is Dwight Lainhoff. Today on LifeQuest, I'm talking with Shane Claiborne. He's a best-selling author, a speaker. He writes and speaks about peacemaking and social justice and, of course, about Jesus. Author of a lot of books. His work has been covered by everything from Fox News to NPR. And along with Tony Campolo, they have written a book called Red Letter Revolution, What If Jesus Really Meant What He Said? Shane, welcome to LifeQuest.
1: Thank you so much. It's great to be here and have a little conversation together.
0: Shane, what prompted you and Tony Campolo to write this book at this time?
1: First of all, I had Tony for a sociology class up at Eastern University in Philadelphia.
0: Yeah.
1: And in class, one of the things Tony talked about was Durkheim's idea of totemism. And I'm not going to go, this isn't a sociology class, so I won't dive deep into it. But basically, he says, often what we do is we take all the things that we like about ourselves and we project them onto a totem, you know, where we end up worshiping this thing that embodies all the things that we like about ourselves. So in essence, we really just end up worshiping a projection of all the stuff we like in ourselves, and God created us in God's image, and we decided to return the favor, kind of thing, you know. And as I looked at it, you know, Tony and I both began to see that a lot of what Christianity has become there's an Americanized version that looks not always like Jesus, and in fact, I. The Barna Research Group went around the country and asked young non-Christians, what do you think of when you hear the word Christian?
0: Mm-hmm.
1: And the top three answers were anti-gay, judgmental, and hypocritical.
0: Ah, yes.
1: And the list, you know, doesn't get much better. And if you read that list, you go, wow, this is not what people thought of when they encountered Jesus. So really, the book is about how do we reimagine a Christianity that looks like Jesus again.
0: Why Red Letter Revolution? Will you unpack that a little bit for our listening audience?
1: Well, a friend of ours was down there in East Tennessee and was getting interviewed on a show a lot like this, but his interviewer was a country music DJ.
0: Okay.
1: That as they were talking, the DJ said, I've read a lot of the Bible, and there's some stuff in there that I like, some stuff that's confusing to me, but I've always liked the stuff in red.
0: Mm-hmm.
1: And he was kind of talking about those Bibles, the words of Jesus in red, you know, and he said, you guys should call yourselves Red Letter Christians, because that's what you guys are about. And we kind of liked it, you know, so... But really, at the end of the day, we believe that if we want to know what God is like, We look at Jesus, and Jesus is the lens through which we understand all of Scripture and all of the world. You know, we have these big words that we think theologically with, some of us, you know, incarnation.
0: Right.
1: But my Spanish-speaking neighbors are just like, that's pretty easy. It's just con carne. You know, if you order your burrito con carne, it means with meat. And so Jesus shows us what, you know, what God is like, what love is like with meat, with flesh on.
0: You've touched on something.

0: about the real stuff of the world that we live in, you know, immigration, the death penalty, the disparity between the super rich and super poor. Mm-hmm. And the wild thing is, as you read the Gospels, Jesus isn't just talking about some pie in the sky thing. I mean, Jesus is talking about widows and orphans and day laborers and wages and injustice and a woman that's drugged before a town in a death penalty case and getting ready to get killed. You know, like, it's the real stuff of earth. And a lot of the Christianity that I grew up in, I heard the old saying, so much of it is so heavenly minded that it's no earthly good.
1: Mm-hmm.
0: And in the end, I do believe in an afterlife, and I think that all of that matters. But Jesus also didn't just come to prepare us for life after death, but to teach us how to live before we die.
1: In the Sermon on the Mount, Jesus got kind of personal, didn't he, about things like, you know, divorce and things about hatred and adultery and all of those sorts of things. It's kind of hard to put all that into practice, we think.
0: It is, and I have really learned a lot from Gandhi, even though there's some things that I disagree with Gandhi on, and I spent some time in India and I saw a lot of his legacy. But one of the things that's so interesting about Gandhi is every morning he would read the Sermon on the Mount and he would read the Gospels. And at one point someone asked him what he thought about Christianity, and he said, "I love Jesus. I just wish the Christians took him more seriously."
1: Hmm. Yeah.
0: and as I read the Sermon on the Mount, you do start to say, what if Jesus really meant it? You know, when Jesus said that we're to love our enemies, doesn't that mean that we shouldn't kill them?
1: Yeah.
0: You know, when Jesus said, sell what you have and give it to the poor, did he really mean it? You know, I mean, a lot of the ways we Christians live, it's like we say, give a tenth. You know, Jesus didn't talk about giving a tenth. He talked about giving everything. So in the book, Tony says we should change some of our hymns. You know, the old one that's "All to Jesus I surrender," we should change it to "One-tenth to Jesus I surrender." You know, so it's different from how we live.
1: It is. Shane, early on in the book, you and Tony are talking about how we worship. Sometimes it's called liturgy in some churches. And you get to talking about prayer. And I like what you said there about learning that prayer is not just about trying to get God to do what we want God to do. Would you go with that for a minute?
0: One of the ways that I really learned to pray was in India. And I spent some time with Mother Teresa and the sisters. And one of the things that was incredible to me is every morning we would wake up and we would kneel before the cross and we would think about Jesus. And it became very clear to me that so much of the way that I learned to pray growing up was about trying to get God what I wanted God to do. And in India, I learned that prayer is a lot more about getting me to do what God wants me to do, you know, rather than just listing off a bunch of requests to God. And I think that there's an element of both, you know, but a part of prayer is moving ourselves closer to the person of Jesus.
1: Mm-hmm.
0: So as I pray now, that's a part of how I pray, is the Beatitudes and the fruits of the Spirit and these things. I pray that love, joy, peace, patience, kindness, goodness, those things would live in me. Because so often what we do, I think, is we do stuff that makes sense to us, mm-hmm. and we pray to God that God would bless it, rather than going, what does God already tell us that God is blessing, and how do we align ourselves with that? So if God says, blessed are the peacemakers, then maybe we should be a little bit more skeptical of war. You know, blessed are the poor, whereas we live in a world that's trying to bless the already blessed and trying to bless the middle class. And Jesus is going like, blessed are the merciful, blessed are the hungry. So we should find ourselves closer and closer to the margins and to the things that God is trying to ask us to be a blessing to.
1: Shane, you actually suggest that sometimes when we say something which frankly sounds pretty pious, I'll pray for you or I'll pray about that, that those are really code words for something else.
0: Well, a lot of times, you know, anybody that grew up in the church, you end up going, a part of what we do is we tell people we'll pray for them because it kind of excuses us from having to do anything else, you know. And so one of my friends said, when somebody tells me, I tell them I'm in trouble and they say they're going to pray for me,

0: I know I'm in trouble.
1: Yeah, right.
0: I do believe in the power of prayer, but I also have learned from folks like my friend Dr. John Perkins, who was a part of the civil rights movement. And he says we also got to act around injustice, and he says if you hear week after week people saying that they, you know, this old lady saying, I need a wheelchair ramp in my house, then mm-hmm. yeah, we should pray for it, but then we should get a bunch of carpenters together right. and build a wheelchair ramp, you know?
1: Yeah.
0: So I think a lot of times we pray as if we're waiting on God, and sometimes God is waiting on us.
1: Hmm.
0: And sometimes we're going to ask God to move a mountain, and God's going to hand us a shovel because we're to be a part of God's plan in answering the things that are wrong in the world.
1: This is a presidential year, and there's a lot of talk about politics. There's a lot of talks about this. And I lived in Europe for a while, and the idea of bringing religion into politics is so foreign to many other Western cultures. And someone here in Tennessee was going to rewrite the Bible because he said it's far too liberal. We needed a conservative version of it. What are we doing with God's Word?
0: It does seem that we like to read some of the parts we like and ignore the other ones. I can remember old singer and songwriter Rich Mullins, who I really love a lot of his music. I remember hearing him just kind of talking in between songs at a concert one time, and he said, he was talking to a very evangelical audience. He said, you guys are all into the born again thing. And he mm-hmm. said, we need to be born again. Jesus says that to a guy named Nicodemus. And Rich Mullins said, but if you tell me I got to be born again to enter the kingdom, I can tell you that you got to sell everything you have and give it to the poor. Because Jesus said that to one guy, too.
1: Yeah.
0: It got really quiet. And then Rich goes, but I guess that's why God invented highlighters, so we can yeah. highlight the parts we like and ignore the other ones, you know. But I think what's happening more and more is that there is a movement of Christians that are realizing that there's over 2,000 verses in Scripture that talk about God's heart for the poor
1: mm-hmm.
0: and caring for those on the margins, and that God cares about those who have been really ostracized in our world. And increasingly, we live in a world that, you know, with the Internet and stuff, we realize that there's people that are dying in extreme poverty while a handful of people are living with such massive wealth. And maybe God had a different dream in mind than Wall Street. Maybe God's dream is that everybody would have this day their daily bread. So we try to live into that new vision rather than just jumping on board, you know, with the bandwagon of the American dream.
1: As I'm going through the book that you and Dr. Campolo put together here, and it's really a dialogue. It's like two guys talking on a variety of subjects, and you're using the teachings of Jesus to look at things that are discussed on talk radio every day, such as about women and about racism and about politics and immigration and all those sorts of things. You're suggesting that in the 21st century, the words of Jesus are very relevant to these, what we think are very modern subjects.
0: Oh, without a doubt. I mean, that's the beautiful thing as you read the Gospels, is Jesus is talking about the real stuff of his world, and it's almost eerie how real that stuff is to the world that we live in. You know, I had a reporter call me and ask me, you know, what does being a Christian have to do with Wall Street?
1: Mm-hmm.
0: And I said, how much time do you have? You know,
1: right.
0: you know, because when I look at Jesus, he has so much to say, and the Scriptures have so much to say about a God who fills the hungry with good things and sends the rich away empty and casts the mighty from their thrones and raises the lowly. I mean, it's a very scandalous kind of God that is continually caring for those that we've stepped on. So as I look at the election year, you know, in this dialogue with Tony with the Red Letter Revolution has been about let's disagree well. Let's have conversation about real stuff that affects people. You know, the death penalty, immigration, these things, these are real things. And the Scripture has a whole lot to say about them. You know, Jesus says in Matthew 25, when you welcome the stranger, you welcome me. And if you don't welcome the stranger, you don't welcome me. What does that have to say about how we fortify our borders? You know, and so it's not about liberal or conservative. To us, the target is Jesus. And the problem is the political camps so often have hijacked the conversation, you know. So we're not here to try to be more Republican or more Democrat, but to be more like Christ. And, you know, that's the point of this book and my other book, Jesus for President. We're kind of going, yeah, you know, we're not here to endorse a candidate or a party, but to say we're aligned with Jesus and we want to move the world closer and closer to Jesus.
1: Some of your chapters are going to be full of conversation and controversy in some people's minds. Chapter 22, Dialogue on the Middle East. I found it fascinating. I have in one of my religion classes, in one of my history classes, a boy whose father is from Jordan, who is Muslim, and his mother is a Christian. And so I copied off this chapter and gave it to this boy and said, you know, you've lived over in Jordan. You have a certain perspective of what's going on there. What do you think about this? And he was fascinated that a Christian, as yourself, Shane, could write from a perspective that he hadn't heard about before. And so as a consequence, I wanted to ask you, as you dialogue with other Christians and as Christians have read this book, church members, leaders in the Christian community, do you get a bit of pushback from them on this simple going back to the words of Jesus?
0: Well, as I look at it, you know, I think part of what we have to do is we've got to not just be about taking sides, but on advocating any time there is someone who is abused or outcast, it breaks God's heart. And so I like how Elias Shakur, who endorsed our book, he says we need to be pro-Israel, pro-Palestine, pro-world. You know, like we're pro-Christ. That means that we don't just take sides. So it's not about political ideologies, but it is about understanding other people's pain. And as I've gone to Israel and Palestine in the West Bank, and I've gone through the Middle East, like I'm heartbroken by what I see. And I know a lot of Palestinian Christians who are deeply troubled by the situation that they're in, by the walls and the checkpoints and the injustices. And yet one of them, who's a hero of mine, is a guy named Sammy Awad. And this is what Sammy said, is that we don't just demonize people. He said, we need to understand people's pain. And he said that he felt God, as a Palestinian Christian, he felt God calling him to understand the pain of the Jewish people. And he said that was a high call, you know, but he followed, he went to Germany, he went to the concentration camps, you know, in the Auschwitz, and he went to the Holocaust Museum, and now he said, I came back, and now I look at the wall, and I don't just see hatred, but I see fear.
1: Yeah.
0: And it's a fear that I can understand in light of the history. It doesn't justify the wall or the injustices that he's experienced, but I think part of our duty is to, as Desmond Tutu says, to realize that God's revolution is big enough to set both the oppressed and the oppressors free. And that's the kind of thing that I see in Jesus. You know, Jesus is one of the most radical things he does is have a dinner table where he's got a zealot revolutionary sitting next to a Roman tax collector. And he's going to challenge the sword of the zealots. And he's going to challenge the tax collecting system of the Romans and invite everybody to become a new creation. And that's, I think, one of the most radical calls of Christ, is that all of us are called to be a new creation that is forming our lives around Jesus. And that means we may need to let go of our swords. We may need to let go of our unjust tax collecting systems and find ourselves a new creation.
1: I lived for 3 years in Northern Ireland in the 1980s during the Troubles, and it was really heartrending to realize that much of what was happening there was still being a conflict in the name of Christ, and on both sides of the people, and yet at times they could find ways and means to come together, even if it was just for a short time. And that's the power of Christ.
0: Absolutely. And I it's our duty to lament those terrible, embarrassing, dreadful parts of our history. You know, no matter what our history is, you know, I think that Catholic, Protestant. You know, I was just on a radio show where the guy was a Calvinist. He said, but I need to admit that John Calvin burned Anabaptists at the stake, and there's something wrong with that. You know,
1: yes.
0: I think my friend that's from Rwanda, he talks about how what happened in Rwanda with the genocide was the Hutus and the Tutsis had a tribal identity that was maybe even artificial, but it was trumping their identity as Christians.
1: Yes.
0: And that is a mirror to whatever, you know, in Northern Ireland you can see that, and you can see it in the United States. You know, you can see it places where our own ethnicities or our own nationalities or our own politics or our own theologies end up dominating our identity in Christ, and that's always when really, really dangerous things happen. So I think we have to lament what's happened in Ireland, what's happened to, I mean, some of the most atrocious things in history have been done with Christians holding the Bible in their hand, the Ku Klux Klan, Adolf Hitler. I mean, so many of these people had really distorted theology, and bad theology gets people killed. So what we really have to do, I think, is practice a Christianity that looks like Jesus again. And we should lament the places where Christianity has strayed from that, because, I mean, all of our religions, Jewish, Muslim, Christian, have really distorted forms of it that have hijacked the headlines with hatred, you know, with extremists that blow up things and kill people or burn the Quran or hold signs that say God hates fags. I mean, there's all kinds of sick forms of Christianity and Islam and Judaism that are out there. And so our job is to practice something better and not allow the extremists for hatred to hijack the headlines.
1: Shane, how would you like your readers to use this book, Red Letter Revolution?
0: The Red Letter Revolution book, I think, to me, it's really exciting because it's about conversation. It's about civil dialogue. It's around, you know, old people and young people and people from different backgrounds having a conversation, but not just polarizing political or theological conversation, but conversations about real things that affect real people. And so let's not just talk hypothetically, but let's have in the forefront of our mind, Jesus. What if Jesus, you know, really meant the stuff he said? How does that affect how we think about the death penalty or, you know, gay or lesbian folks or the issues in the Middle East? I mean, these are the framework, the lens through which we're looking at those things is in light of Jesus. And so, you know, we've had all kinds of readers from, you know, Bono to President Carter to, you know, all kinds of folks reading it and feeling like, this is creating a really beautiful conversation. And in the end, we hope people read it and they join that conversation so that we can practice a faith that reflects Jesus again and isn't just known for what we're against, but might be known for what we're for and might be known, as Jesus said, they'll know you're a Christian by our love. And in the end, that's what we want, the Christianity that's known for our love.
1: The book is Red Letter Revolution. It is a Thomas Nelson publication. It's by Shane Claiborne and Tony Campolo. It's available everywhere, isn't it, Shane?
0: Yeah, I think so. And it's also available right here at The Simple Way, thesimpleway.org. You can get it from our little store here in the neighborhood.
1: Shane, thanks for being on LifeQuest today.
0: Thanks for having me, man. Keep the conversation going.
1: I will. Great
0: to join you today.
1: Coming up on LifeQuest, I'll be talking with Russell Friedman about his book, When Children Grieve. This is a practical book for parents and the Christian community in helping children who grieve over everything from the loss of a pet to the losses that are felt from moving from friends or divorce in the family. Will Hathaway is a college pastor who's written, What If God Is Like This? He says you need to meet the God you may never have known. It looks at a world of pain and suffering and how a loving God could condone it. And in this book, he addresses difficult questions that Christians face from non-believers and in our own understandings. Gloria Gaither with her husband Bill are familiar to many of us through their musical programs on television and their many musical guests such as Wintley Phipps, the King's Heralds, and many other musical ministries. I'll be asking Gloria about the Gaither Study Bible and what is unique about it. Roma Downey is the Irish actress known to American television audiences from the series Touched by an Angel. She's lending her voice to the reading of children's Christian audiobooks, which will be available soon. And Dr. Renko Stefanovic is a seminary professor who has written a commentary on the Book of Revelation. It's published by Andrews University Press, and he'll tell us about his commentary and how it can lead to a deeper understanding of this part of the Bible. Well, all of this, folks, is going to be in upcoming programs of LifeQuest. I'm Dwight Lainhoff. 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
1: James 1:17. Every good gift and every perfect gift is from above, and cometh down from the Father of lights, which whom is no variableness, neither shadow of turning.
2: Abraham is one of the most pivotal characters throughout all of Scripture. So to understand basically the entire Bible, we first have to understand the life of Abraham. So this particular podcast episode is one of many that's going to examine what happened in his life and how it relates to us today and how it fits into this larger picture of Scripture.

0: All right, so here we are talking about Abraham. Now, Abraham takes up most of the rest of Genesis. We talked about the flood story, but now talking about Abraham, it takes up most of the rest of Genesis, at least Abraham and his family. And we're continuing to follow through the section in Hebrews chapter 11 that talks about the heroes of faith. And Abraham is mentioned several times. So we're going to break this up into a couple different sections about Abraham's life. The first reason that Abraham is mentioned in Hebrews chapter 11 is because by faith, when he was called, he obeyed by going out to a place which he had was to receive for an inheritance. So we're going to be specifically looking at the call of Abraham, because that's the first reason he's mentioned, that by faith he went out when he was called. But to understand the story of Abraham and to understand what God is doing in Genesis, we have to start a little bit earlier on and kind of cover some stuff that we talked about before, but it feeds into the story of Abraham. Abraham starts in chapter 12, and the call of Abraham is chapter 12, verses like 1 through 10 or so, or 1 through 3. But there's a lot that happens leading up to that call that needs to be understood. Is that correct?
1: Yes. So I thought that when we begin this building towards Abraham, let's start at the end of the flood. I think we covered the Noah story very well. So now Noah comes out of the ark. Yep. 7 days, door opens, God calls Noah out of the ark. So in chapter 9, starting with verse 8, says, "Then God spoke to Noah and his sons with him, saying, 'As for me, behold, I establish my covenant with you and with your descendants after you.'" So here we have the word covenant used, and God is making a promise. "And every living creature that is with you, the birds and the cattle and every beast of the earth with you, and all that go out of the ark, every beast of the earth. Thus I establish my covenant with you. Never again shall all flesh be cut off by the waters of the flood. Never again shall there be a flood to destroy the earth." So God makes a promise. And the promise is that he'll never destroy the earth with a flood. Then he even gives us a sign. So God attaches a sign to the covenant and says, verse 13, "I set my rainbow in the cloud, and it shall be for the sign of the covenant between me and the earth. It shall be when I bring a cloud over the earth that the rainbow shall be seen in the cloud, and I will remember my covenant, which is between me and you and every living creature." So I can imagine, if you were Noah, you'd never seen a flood before. Now you're just coming out of the ark. And what would you think the first time it started raining?
0: Right, terrified.
1: Oh, no. we haven't even built an ark. But God makes a promise that every time you would see a cloud come up and that it would rain, you could see the rainbow, and now we take all that for granted. But that would have meant a lot to Abraham.
0: Right.
1: So God makes a promise. "I promise that the earth will never be destroyed by a flood again."
0: And there's a visible sign.
1: And there's a visible sign that everybody can see. So it's not a secret.
0: Right. And just talking a brief second here about the rainbow. Like, we know rainbows are caused because there's rain in the air and light coming through the rain. The spectrum of light is separated and we can see a rainbow then. So when we're talking about a rainbow, people might say, we think it's some mystical idea that God puts a rainbow in the sky. It's just a scientific process. But that doesn't exclude God from knowing that. Like, God knows that this is what happens when it rains. And so use this as a sign that I'm not going to – that I don't know if that even matters. That's just a great thought.
1: It does to me, Michael. And the reason it matters is because to me, the Old Testament, sometimes we view differently than the New Testament. Uh-huh. I think that's a mistake, because what you just said, I think is true. If it rains, whether you believe in God or not,
0: there's going to be a rainbow.
1: So God uses the common thing to show us his promise. Mm-hmm. But I need to accept the promise by faith.
0: Right.
1: Because it is a common thing.
0: Right.
1: But how did Jesus teach? When you start studying how Jesus teaches, even with all the miracles he did, in his teachings, the parable of the sower that goes forth to sow, the parable of the prodigal son, he uses common things that are ingrained in their everyday living,
0: right,
1: to draw points of acceptance of him. Well, that's all that's happening here in the Old Testament. God is using the common everyday experience to draw to himself.
0: Yep.
1: And I think that's a powerful point, because to me, you have helped me to understand that we set apart too much the thought of spiritual living and common everyday living.
0: Uh-huh.
1: When God is really joining those together.
0: Right. And so we see, when they come out of the ark, God says, I'm not going to destroy, he makes a promise, I'm not going to destroy the earth. There's a rainbow that they can see. He also gives them a command to multiply and to fill the earth. That when he come out of the when he comes out of the ark, it's the same command he gave to Adam and Eve to multiply and fill the earth. He's also giving it to Noah and his family, multiply, fill the earth. Now, those two things are going to be important for what follows in the story of Genesis.
1: Which is interesting. So here's my question. That promise seems pretty clear to me.
0: Right.
1: I will not destroy the earth by a flood.
0: Yep.
1: That seems pretty clear. Then you have one chapter of genealogies.
0: Yep.
1: Now, I personally don't know exactly the time frames, but if you look at the how, you know, Adam lived so long and this person lived so long, and you get that all charted out, there's quite a bit of crossover in people's lives. But Michael, my question is, how do you get from promise, chapter 10, genealogies, to chapter 11, which is the Tower of Babel, and we're building a tower to escape the next flood?
0: Yep. Yeah, it's huge. And just on the idea of genealogy, let's get that in the back of our mind, because genealogy is going to play a part when it comes to talking about Abraham. There's a reason that it says the genealogy, but that's something for the future. Talking about the Tower of Babel, though, they have a direct promise from God. There's not going to be a flood on the earth. We have a command from God to multiply and fill the earth. And chapter 11 opens up with talking about how people are congregating. They're not filling the earth. They're congregating in one spot in order to make a name for themselves and to escape a future flood.
1: Yeah, I'd like to read it because it is so interesting. Verse 1, now the whole earth had one language, one speech. And it came to pass, as they journeyed from the east, they found a plain in the land of Shinar, and they dwelt there. Then they said to one another, come, let us make bricks and bake them thoroughly. They had brick for stone, and they had asphalt for mortar. And they said, come, let us build ourselves a city and a tower whose top is in the heavens. Let us make a name for ourselves, lest we be scattered abroad over the face of the whole earth. Now, it appears to me that from the covenant, God wants us to fill the whole earth.
0: Mm-hmm.
1: But they said, let's make a city so we don't scatter.
0: Right.
1: Over the whole earth. It seems to me they're just not making a mistake. They are rebellion. They are in actual open rebellion to the plan of God.
0: And it seems that they view it negatively. Part of God's blessing to man is to multiply and to fill. He said, most of the time, at least in a lot of the time in Genesis, when it talks about blessing, after the blessing comes a command to multiply and fill, meaning that that's part of the blessing, to multiply and to spread out. But the way they view it is that we're being scattered, we're being forced abroad. And so in combat of that, they view it negatively. The blessing and promise of God, they view negatively, and so they're going to stay in one spot. Now, reading that, it doesn't specifically say that they're building it in order to avoid a flood. That's just kind of an assumption we can make because they're building a tower high up into the sky. But so the main point that chapter 11 is making is that they're trying to make a name for themselves and not be scattered.
1: Yes, that's a very good point. So it seems to me now we're seeing God's promise, the development of man, and man's goal. God's goal is multiply, fill the earth, replenish it, care, tend.
0: And that's a blessing.
1: And that's a blessing. They say, oh, to scatter out into the earth, that isn't a blessing. The blessing is that we would stay all together, build a city with the purpose of making a name for ourselves. And I think that again begins to show God's movement, man's desire.
0: Mm-hmm.
1: And man's desire is to make a name for themselves.
0: Mm-hmm.
1: Now that, in my mind, kind of rings back to the very temptation to Eve. When the serpent was talking, the devil was talking to her, saying, basically, God is withholding something from you.
0: Yep.
1: God is hindering you. But if you take this action, you will actually be like God. So the real lie that comes is the view that God is trying to withhold something from us.
0: Right.
1: So now we see the development of we need to make a name for ourselves.
0: Mm-hmm.
1: If we're going to have something, if we're going to feel something in our hearts, we're going to have to do it. And I think that's an important point as we begin to look at what the call and covenant with Abraham even begins to look like.
0: Right. So we see that, and really it's kind of depressing. It starts off, Genesis starts off nice. God creates the earth. That's awesome. But then everything goes downhill from there. Constant rejection of God. Even after God destroys the wicked, saves Noah, it turns back to chapter 11, where the thoughts of men are turned against God. They're going to make a name for themselves. It's going back to what was happening before the flood. And so we're wondering at this point, if you haven't read the Bible, we're wondering at this point, what's the solution? What's the answer? Where do we go from here? Men are constantly falling. Men are constantly rebelling. What's the answer that God has in response to this? And so that's what opens us up into chapter 12. Chapter 12 is God's response to the decline of man, basically.
1: Yeah. So let's just get a physical view. So they're moving. I don't know if we know exactly. You know, I've read things. Oh, we've discovered the ark. Then they show a picture. Doesn't look like an ark to me. I don't know actually what we're looking at there. But we're talking about physically the plain of Shinar is in the Middle East, right?
0: Yeah, something like that.
1: And so that's the area. So that's where ultimately Abraham, when we get to chapter 12, God's going to give him a call to come out of his country. He's going to be called to go to another place. So maybe what we can do is just read 12:1-3, the call of Abraham, and then begin to discuss that.
0: Let's do that. And before we do that, bringing back to mind, we said we're going to keep genealogy at the back of our mind. It comes to the forefront here when talking about Abraham. Oftentimes we have to ask, what's the point of saying this person begot this person begot this person? It might get tiresome to read, but there's a point to all of this. Leading up to the flood story, there's two lines of men. There's a line of men that comes from Seth, Adam's son, and there's a line of men that comes from Cain, Adam's other son. And one, the sons of God, Seth, going one way, one, the sons of Cain going the other way. And we see that Noah comes from the line of Seth, from the faithful. And so continuing on that faithful line of family, Cain is in opposition to that. Those are the people who are not saved. So we have those two lines. Obviously, only one comes out of the flood, the line of Seth. Noah. Noah has three sons, Shem, Ham, and Japheth. I don't know. Yeah. Ham is cursed, basically, because of what he does to his father. That's a different story. But he disrespects his father. He mocks his father. And because of that, he is cursed. And so we have, once again, two genealogies coming forward. One from the line of, what name did I just
1: Shem.
0: Say? Yeah,
1: and Shem. Then Ham.
0: Right, Shem. So Shem, Noah's son, Abraham comes, because we can see in verse 11, verses 10 through until the rest of the chapter, it's giving the genealogy of Shem. And Abraham comes from the line of Shem.
1: Oh.
0: So once again, God is dealing with a faithful line of family in opposition to an unfaithful line of family. The entire Bible, yes, talking about real people, but also symbolically talking about these two options that we have, faithful, unfaithful. And so we're coming to Abraham from that genealogy. God's going to work with that family in a certain way. So now we can read.
1: Yeah, that's just before we do, then that really rings true, because that really is, when you get to Revelation, towards the end of the book of Revelation, it really boils down to two groups.
0: Yep.
1: And then when Jesus talked about the end of the world, it was to sheep and goats.
0: Yep.
1: The parable of the virgins, the wise and the foolish. I mean, it really does boil down to two groups, one in relation of faith to God, one in opposition to God.
0: Yep.
1: Wow, that's huge.
0: The genealogy of Shem and now Abraham, we're going to be talking about Abraham more, goes through the entire Bible. It's not something that ends in the Old Testament, as we'll see. We'll keep genealogy in the back of our minds again. It's something that continues through the entire Bible, specific families, yet symbolically representing two lines of faith or two lines of action.
1: Very good. I think that's going to become very important. Now the Lord, Genesis chapter 12, verse 1 to 3. Now the Lord said to Abram, get out of your country, from your family, and from your father's house, to a land that I will show you. I will make you a great nation. I will bless you and make your name great, and you shall be a blessing. I will bless those who bless you, and I will curse him who curses you, and in you all the families of the earth shall be blessed.
0: Yeah, what was the main goal of the people in chapter 11?
1: Yeah, that just strikes me that here we have people saying, we need to make our name great. We've got to do that. And here they fail. God comes, and the very first thing he says to Abraham is, I will make your name great.
0: Right. It's not withholding a blessing from the people that he doesn't want their name to be great. It's just how they get to that point.
1: So it seems to me that if we don't get anything else out of this today, it is a powerful point that if we believe God is restricting us or withholding something from us, it is a lie.
0: Mm.
1: God says, I will make you great.
0: Mm-hmm.
1: So I may think, oh, God's withholding joy from me. God is not withholding joy from us. He wants us to have joy, peace, happiness, prosperity. He wants us to have all those things. The question is, are we going to live a life where we say we have to provide all those things for ourselves? Or can I live a life of faith in walking with God, and God says, I'll do all those things for you?
0: Yep. And to do that, it says that he calls him out of his country. Basically, he could have, he's still fulfilling the blessing / promise that he asked Noah to do, to multiply and fill the earth. Part of that, he's calling Abraham to move out to fill the earth, and through that, he's going to bless him as well.
1: That's amazing to me. And you pointed out to me in a private conversation, it's like called from your country, from your family, and then even to your father's house. And now when I read that, it makes me think that Jesus said, anybody who loves father, mother, brother, sister more than me is not worthy of me. Mm-hmm. In other words, it seems to me that God is trying to establish with Abraham a relationship that exceeds every other relationship. Doesn't deny other relationships. So God says, I'm calling you away from these things, not because Noah should deny those things, but he's establishing a covenant with him.
0: Exactly. Exactly. And it's just kind of cool how that works out. It starts with a large country, leave your country, then narrows it down, leave your relatives, narrows it down even further, leave your father's house. And then after God says, I will bless you, it starts narrow again. I will bless you, narrow, but then it broadens. I will bless those who bless you. That's a little bit broader, but then it says it even broader. I will bless all the nations of the earth. And so it's just kind of a cool structure that goes through there.
1: Yeah, very. That's really interesting. You know, I've thought about this quite a bit. I'm not a great theologian. I think in stories, and I love these stories. And I just think, you know what isn't given? Just leave, get out, leave. Well, in those days, what would you have been leaving? I mean, he probably lived in a city. Uh-huh. Or close to a city, a walled city. They did that for protection. Now I'm calling you away from that. So, I mean, is it today? Is it next week? Is it tomorrow? I mean, at what point did Abraham say, okay, everybody, pack your bags, we're leaving.
0: Right.
1: And then you're packing, family's coming to you, people in the city are coming and saying, where are you going? And your answer is, to a land where God shows me, I really don't know where I'm going. Mm-hmm. I'm just going to go where God shows me. They probably thought he was nuts. Huh. I don't know. I mean, if he could have said, yeah, I'm going over there to that country and I'm going to get some ground. And he just is saying, I'm going to where God is going to show me. So now you're all lined up. You're going to walk out of the city. Somebody's going to say, well, do we go straight, right, left? What do we do?
0: Right.
1: Well, let's just go left and start walking. I mean, God doesn't tell him up front where he's going. He says, I will show you, which indicates to me a promise. Mm-hmm. And the promise is that God doesn't come to Abraham and say, Abraham, you head over there to Canaan, I'll meet you over there. He says, I will show you. That's going to be a day-by-day experience. God is going on that journey with them. He's going to be showing them the way to go, which kind of rings to what we're about to see in Exodus when the children of Israel leads out of Egypt to a promised land. God is with them on the journey.
0: Yep.
1: Which says to me, in my life's journey of just common everyday living, God wants to journey with me.
0: Yep.
1: And that is huge to me.
0: Exactly. Yeah, it says that as he was traveling, he passed through the land, and now the Canaanite was in the land. And then the Lord appeared to Abraham and said, to your descendants, I will give this land. So he's just traveling through the land until God says, this is the land I'm going to give you, until he gets to that place.
1: So he just kept going until God said, this is it.
0: Right.
1: I wonder if he ever thought, you know, why don't we just camp by this lake? Right. Why don't we just stay by this river? Something really became important to me in the covenant. I'm not wanting to cut anything off or jump too far ahead. Let's make a great name for ourselves. God says, I will make your name great. And then as you pointed out, and you shall be a blessing, and I will bless those who bless you. And in you, all the families of the earth shall be blessed. And that took me back to the discussion on genealogies, two tracks.
0: Mm-hmm.
1: Those who are faithful, those who are not serving God. But how many families on the earth does this covenant say it's going to bless?
0: All nations.
1: All nations, all families will be blessed, which includes both tracks.
0: Mm-hmm.
1: I think maybe this is too much of a stretch. I think all the divisions we do among ourselves, however we choose to divide ourselves, and then we argue over it, and we fight over it, that is all our own way.
0: Yep.
1: But God's plan is that every family on earth be blessed, that everyone would be received in the eyes of God. Not that one would be over another or somebody would be more blessed. That God intends, if we're going to be his followers, that we would be a blessing to every person, family on planet Earth. We are one family.
0: Yep. Yeah, because we have to ask, going back, there's problems. The man is constantly rejecting God. What is God's solution to that? How will God continue on the creational blessing that he instituted in the beginning? It's he chose a specific family in order to bless all the other families. He chose people to bless other people.
1: That's right. That's right. So when I hear and I read in Genesis right here, and these covenants are going to expand, and I know we're going to talk more about them later in podcasts, but, and in you all families of the earth shall be blessed, that is huge to me. It's God's intent and how we should relate to one another. But it also makes me think that somebody, if you have your Bible, you can look it up after the podcast is over. You can go to Revelation chapter 14 and start with verse 6, and there's going to be messages depicted as angels coming from heaven. But it's to bless the whole earth. It's to bless every kindred, nation, tribe, and people. God's intent is inclusive, not exclusive.
0: Right.
1: And any time in religion that we begin to exclude on areas where God is not said, obviously God says there's sin.
0: Mm-hmm.
1: And that people who choose sin over God are going to be excluded from heaven.
0: Mm-hmm.
1: But other than that, if we're excluding each other because you're rich and I'm poor, or I'm educated and you're not, you just start making the list. If our religion is excluding, it's not the religion of God. God wants us to be inclusive.
0: Yep.
1: And be a blessing to one another.
0: Yeah. So God chooses a family to bless all the other families. And it says, and in you, or and through you. And it can be kind of confusing when we read it, but it makes it clear in Hebrew that it's not necessarily a passive blessing, that by it's as they come to know Abraham, as they come to know the God of Abraham, they will be blessed. But the transmission of that, the transmission of how they come to know God or the God of Abraham, is through Abraham's family. And we see that spiritually throughout the whole Old Testament, New Testament, but also just practically in the life of Abraham, that whenever he comes to a spot and he builds a well and he rests there, the people around him are blessed, or the people around him recognize your God is great and has blessed you greatly. People recognize what God is intending, that they see the blessing that God has given to Abraham, and in turn, they are blessed when they are around Abraham in practical terms, and sheep and goats and all those kind of things, but also spiritually as well.
1: Yeah, so let me ask a couple questions. See, this is always amazing to me, to see these movements of God. So I think it's true throughout the whole Bible, God's intent is to use people to bless people. God's intent is to use a person, give him a message or her a message, and they then would give the message to others and be a blessing to others. That's God's intent. But it's always a little confusing to me because, number one, God chooses you. Mm-hmm. What's the danger that could happen in your mind?
0: Get pretty proud of that.
1: That pretty soon you set yourself apart from everybody else, saying, God chose me, he didn't choose you.
0: Right.
1: And what's the outcome of God chose me, he didn't choose you?
0: Well, in the Bible, it's Israel building walls around themselves and nobody can become an Israelite. It's the Gentiles and us.
1: To the very point, that's exactly right, to the very point that when a Canaanite woman comes to Jesus to ask for help, the disciples said, send her away.
0: Yeah, they are literally unclean.
1: Unclean. But on the other side, God chooses you and to be a blessing to me, but he didn't start with me. So now what's the danger that could happen in my mind?
0: Yeah, pretty upset with that.
1: I'm pretty upset with that. I'm jealous of that. I'm jealous of you. And so I don't like you. So I build walls and barriers between me and you because I'm angry that you were called and I wasn't called. Mm-hmm. And I think we see the effects of that in our world today. That we are just like they were at the Tower of Babel. That I want to make a great name for myself. Mm-hmm. When God says, I'll make a great name for you. I want to be known and blessed and have all that on my own. But God says, I'll do that. So I should be grateful that if God chose a people to deliver a message, write a Bible, journey through that experience, God didn't call me to be a Bible writer.
0: Mm-hmm.
1: But I'm not going to be jealous of those who were called.
0: Mm-hmm.
1: Because I am blessed by what God did through them.
0: Yep.
1: And I can receive the same blessing they did. And on the other side, if God gives me a message to give, I never want to exalt myself over somebody else. I don't want to start building walls of separation with an attitude that God called me and he didn't call you. Hmm. I always want to have the attitude, we are one flesh. God's intent is to bless us all. And if God can use somebody to bless me, I want to rejoice and praise God. And if God can use me to bless somebody else, I want to praise God. I want God's name to be exalted. It's his covenant.
0: Mm. Exactly. And it says, now the Lord said to Abraham, go forth from your country. If he doesn't go forth, the blessings don't follow. There is an that's the act of faith there. It's obedience. That's what Hebrews says, that not knowing where he was going, he goes forth. That's the act of faith. So without Abraham's obedience, those blessings don't follow.
1: Yeah, I thank you for referring us back to Hebrews. It's the next person in the heroes of faith. And Hebrews 11, verse 8 says, by faith Abraham obeyed when he was called to go out to the place which he would receive as an inheritance. And he went out not knowing where he was going. Now, Paul says that's by faith. So did obedience produce God's blessing? Did not. Abraham's obedience was as a result of his faith in God's blessing,
0: mm-hmm.
1: in God's call.
0: Right.
1: So Abraham would have never praised his obedience. Look what my obedience did for the whole planet.
0: Right.
1: He would never say that because his own obedience was by faith.
0: Yeah.
1: And when I follow his example, then all my obedience is going to be by faith.
0: Yep.
1: So I'm grateful that Abraham went out because, as you pointed out, if he didn't, there would have been no verse that said by faith.
0: Right.
1: Our obedience does not produce the blessing of God. Our obedience becomes the channel of God's blessing. My obedience is only the evidence of what God has already done in my life.
0: Yeah, it's a huge point.
1: Huge.
0: And so even in chapter 12 here, we talked about it before, but Genesis is very concerned with the creation story. And so everything kind of points back to that. And so into the problems of the world, we have a remembrance that the Lord said to Abraham, God speaks. And kind of the same way in the beginning, God said, let there be light. God is speaking back. So Abraham, he's talking to Abraham, God speaks. He gives, there's a little bit more, but in Hebrew, there's seven blessings that he's going to give to Abraham, basically kind of pointing back to the 7 days of creation. Everything is pointing back to that. But basically God's plan is he wants to bless people. It's always been his plan. And we mentioned that he does that through the genealogies. And so he chooses Abraham's family to be that blessing to the world. We see that he makes a covenant with Abraham. He makes a covenant with Abraham's son, Isaac. He makes a covenant with Jacob. Continuing on, I will continue to bless you. I'm making an everlasting covenant with you. I will give you this land in order that you can bless other people. So the whole Old Testament is following Abraham's story, the children of Israel, and what they're supposed to be doing, but they continue to fail. They continue not to be a blessing to the nations. They continue to not go where God tells them to go. And then Matthew, the New Testament, opens up with a genealogy, and it goes through so-and-so begot this person, so-and-so begot this person, beginning with Abraham. And it comes to the point where it's Jesus' genealogy. And so God chose a family to bless all the world. That family fails. So God's new plan, and by new plan, just the way God solves that, is to become part of that family, that he is the same line of Abraham. He's in that faithful line, and he becomes the way people are blessed. So Abraham's family wasn't able to be a blessing to the nation. So God says, all right, I'm going to join Abraham's family so that I can uphold my covenant to Abraham that in him all the nations are blessed, talking about in his children, but I will be that blessing that they were supposed to be as part of his family.
1: Well, that's mind-boggling to me. I mean, it's true. You can see it. It's written right there. But that explains even why then Jesus' life really patterns their journey.
0: Right.
1: Because we see Jesus going to Egypt.
0: Right.
1: Called out of Egypt to the very land, promised land they were called to.
0: And by when Jesus goes, you're talking about he was a kid, right?
1: Yes.
0: Yeah, he goes to Egypt as a kid.
1: And then called out, comes back to the promised land. And there in the promised land, he is a blessing to every person he meets. He doesn't turn anybody away. He is fulfilling that in you, all the families of the earth will be blessed.
0: Yeah, as part of it's not a new plan. He's part of Abraham's family. The covenant he

0: be in Hebrews again to make this point. Verse 8, I'll read that again. By faith, Abraham obeyed when he was called to go out to the place where he would receive as an inheritance. Now, if I receive something as an inheritance, how would I relate to it? So if I got a house, if I inherited a house, how would I relate to that?
1: You'd be excited to live in the house?
0: Yes, that's true. But before the inheritance, was it mine?
1: No.
0: So now that I received an inheritance, how do I relate to it now? So my dad had a house.
1: As if
0: it was
1: yours.
0: His. But then if he leaves that house to me in an inheritance, how do I now relate to that house?
1: As if it's yours.
0: If it's mine. And that makes perfect sense to me. That now I have ownership to it. Now I'm going to do with it. So he's going to go to a land that he receives as an inheritance. So how would I expect him to relate to it?
1: As if it's his.
0: As if it's his. But look at the next verse. By faith he dwelt in the land of promise as in a foreign country. Dwelling in tents with Isaac and Jacob. And I don't want to make too much of it, but I do want to make this point. That even in the promise of blessing to Abraham, Abraham, I'm going to give you a country. It'll be your inheritance. Abraham did not get stuck there. He still looked for something more. So even in what was his, he dwelt as if he was a foreigner, that there was something more to come. And my thinking for myself, let's not get stuck on the blessings of God. God gives me blessings here in this earth. Don't get stuck in loving this earth. Don't get stuck if, man, this is it. I've got it. I've got the blessings of God. Let's live as pilgrims. Let's live as foreigners, because there is something more to come. There's a culmination of these covenants that is going to end in a new heaven and a new earth. And that's the journey we're on.
1: Yep. Yeah. Chapter 12 begins the story of the rest of the Bible, where it's going to be dealing with specifically these two families, the family of Abraham and those who reject that promise, or the promise of the blessings of God through that family. And it's just interesting. I mean, this is a side note, but he chose Abraham, but his wife is barren, and Isaac's wife is barren, and Jacob's wife is barren. He chooses a line of barren people. So even it's even a miracle that they had children in order to continue on the family line. But that's a side note. There's a miracle of God even in that. But like you're saying, we are fellow heirs with Abraham into that same promise that God gave. That so whatever blessings are promised here in chapter 12, because Christ became a part of this family, we now too share in these blessings. We now too are part of this family that all the other families of the earth should be blessed. So we both are thankful that we have that, but we also have a responsibility, the same responsibility that Abraham had, in order to go and to be a blessing.
0: Amen. Very good. Thank you.
1: Once again, thank you so much for listening to another episode of the More Than That podcast. Go ahead and follow us on Instagram at the More Than Podcast. Any thoughts and questions you may have, these topics going through Genesis and through the heroes of faith, they're really interesting to us and we love talking about them. But if there's something else that you want to hear, if there's something else that's on your mind, just let us know and we'll be happy to talk about that as well and to share our thoughts on it. Have a great day.
2: A seed is an amazing thing. It can lay in storage for years, but when it gets planted, the reproductive power kicks in. Small plants can crack open rocks in their growth process. Seeds can turn into massive trees. Wheat seeds can feed people. Corn seeds can feed cattle. Cotton seeds are turned into clothing. There is massive power just waiting to be released in seeds. A woman back in Jesus' day, hemorrhaging for years with an issue of blood, came to him him to be healed. But there were so many people thronging Jesus.

0: Jesus that she couldn't get through. She had a great desire for healing and thought, if I can just touch the hem of his clothing, I can be healed. She did touch and she was healed. Jesus asked, "Who touched me? Power has left me." The healing power of Jesus was like a seed just waiting to be released. So when you hold a handful of seed, think of Jesus' power. This is Rod Bieber with Seed Time and Harvest.
1: You're listening to The Christian Working Woman, and I'm Mary Lohman. Recently, I completed a study of a book by Ray Johnston entitled The Hope Quotient. I really recommend this book because Ray presents a compelling case for the importance of building our hope, maintaining our hope, making sure our hope is not crushed by life. And this week, I'm talking about unleashing the power of hope in your life. Just think of the days when your hope has been dashed. It makes you want to give up. It saps your energy, it drains your enthusiasm. And if you're not prepared to build your hope, to unleash hope even in the face of disappointments, you're going to find yourself sitting on the sidelines of life, discouraged, depressed, way too often. Let me begin by making sure we know what this hope is and what it isn't. First, this hope is much more than an emotion you feel. It's not wishful thinking or blind optimism. The kind of hope we're focusing on comes from God through Jesus Christ. So you need to be a Christ follower in order to tap into the hope that He gives. You unleash this hope through the power of Christ in you. It's not something you just work up on your own. It requires more power than you have in yourself. But if you know Jesus as your Savior, you have what's required to unleash hope in your life through the Holy Spirit and through Scripture. Sadly, however, many Christ followers are not unleashing hope in their lives, and they live in a state of discouragement and quiet desperation. Would that describe you? If you're not doing what you need to do to keep hope alive in your heart and mind, you're missing one of the greatest gifts, one of the greatest advantages we have as Christ followers. We read in Hebrews that we have this hope as an anchor for our soul, firm and secure. Now, an anchor is something that holds a boat or ship in place and keeps it from moving. Hope for a Christian provides an anchor of strength and support in the midst of this stormy world we live in. Hope's the thing that will keep you from going under. I want to share some very practical and biblical advice from this book, The Hope Quotient, which I believe will help you begin to understand the importance of unleashing hope in your life and give you some tools to make that happen. So I hope you'll plan to be with me again tomorrow as we identify two things you can do to unleash hope in your life in a new and exciting way. Copies of these devotionals are always available to you on our website at ChristianWorkingWoman.org. I hope you'll be with me tomorrow.
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2: This little prayer that I offer was done by a lady by the name of Mildred Hill. And we have tried to contact her for years to get permission to use it. But she was truly the nail on the wall. We've never been able to find her. She's been the nail behind the picture. Let us pray. Dear Lord, just make each one of us a nail on the wall to hold your picture in its place. Thank you in Jesus' name. Amen. As I speak this morning, Brother Newhart, you're going to be my timer. Or else somebody else is. I don't know where he is. Who is he? Thank you. All right. That's perfectly all right to be on tape. Everywhere we go, the biggest problem that we have found among older people and young people is this problem. I'm not sure that I can make it through to the kingdom of God. A whole page, question after question after question, has come in from this student group right here on religion. And I have found, and those who were present last night remember, that I mentioned, I have found everywhere we go, the biggest deal that Satan has is to get somebody to do something that's a little wrong. And then to say to that person, it's impossible to do right. You might as well do some more wrong. So the big suit of the devil is, you just can't make it. Since you can't make it to heaven anyway, you might as well be happy here. So the devil tries to make us miserable, claiming to make us happy. I want to share with you something this morning. And I believe that every one of us can make it through to the kingdom. I think some of us have a little different concept of religion than some others do. My concept of religion is that God wants us to be happy. I don't believe God wants his children to go around with their heads bowed down like a bulrush. I believe that the religion of Jesus Christ, when properly understood, can give us some assurance. It does not mean that we'll have no problems. It does not mean that there will not be days of agony. There will be. I've had many Gethsemanes. But it means out of that, we'll have an assurance that'll see us through so we can make it through to the kingdom. I mentioned last night that I was holding a series, a little week of prayer series, with the little people in the elementary school. And as they were coming in, I was sitting in front. And one little girl preceded all the rest. She was maybe 9, maybe 10. And she came up to where I was sitting, and she looked this way and that. And then she modulated her voice, indicating that this was something very confidential. She said, "Elder Kuhn, do you think I have committed the unpardonable sin?" I said, "No way." Who in the world indicated to that precious little innocent sweet girl that she couldn't make the grade? Who was it? Anybody? It's Mr. Devil. And I'm not pointing to him. It's Mr. Devil. He said you can't make the grade. A little innocent girl has been told by Satan you can't make the grade. And then I shared with him last night, an 80-year-old man, a medical doctor, neighbor of mine, who had worked for God and loved the Lord for decades, he wrote me a letter not too long ago. "Elder Kuhn, something has told me that there's no hope for me." I said, "Doctor, you're God's child. You're forgiven. You're cleansed. Hope for you? By God's grace, you're going right through those gates to the New Jerusalem." And you know, I would keep repeating it. It was very, very difficult for him to accept it because that voice had been saying, "Really, really, no hope, no hope, no hope, no hope, no hope for you, no hope for you, no hope for you." So the devil that tries to discourage a 10-year-old is the same devil that tries to discourage academy students, college students, their parents, and 80-year-old people. Isn't Satan a devil? It is his business to cause people to think you can't make it. Many times I've spoken to little people, and I knew that this is what the devil is trying to do. So I thought, first of all, I want to stop the old devil dead in his tracks. So I'd say to these little people, if you commit a sin today, will Jesus forgive you? And all those little people would. And then I'd take on a very serious look. And I'd say, but listen here. If you commit the same sin again today, can you then expect God to forgive you? And you know what the little heads went? Who told them that? Mr. Devil. I said, yes, you can. The Bible says you can be forgiven. The Bible says God will forgive you. And then I take on another serious look. But listen to me. And I don't have a great difficulty in looking ugly. You see, it's just natural. I say, if you do that thing 7 times today, the same thing after you've asked the Lord to forgive you, can you still expect him to forgive you? And you know what the little heads go? I've converted them in 5 minutes. And that's what we want to do. And then I'll go on, I say, but suppose you do that thing 70 times today. After you've asked the Lord, and he's forgiven you, and you do it 70 times. Can you then expect? And the little heads go. And that's where I'm praying that those of us will find ourselves. Jesus said 490 times. You see, when I repeat the same sin many times the same day, it's important. It does not change Jesus Christ. It changes me. It gives the devil a loophole to say there's no hope, you see. And it sounds logical, but it does not change the heart of Christ. It hurts him. It crucifies him. And it hurts me. But it does not change his attitude. He's just as willing to forgive at the end of the 490th time as he was the first. Here's a promise. 1 John 2:25. And this is the promise that he hath promised us, even eternal life. How about that? And you can put your name right in there. I remember the first time I ever put my name in it. This is the promise where the word us is, I put in my name. This is the promise that he's promised Glenn Kuhn, even eternal life. And you know, the devil had told me so many times that I couldn't have eternal life that the goosebumps almost came out on my arms when I said, this is the promise you've promised Glenn Kuhn, eternal life. I'd been preaching for years. Do I have eternal life? In spite of all the sins I've committed, does he still offer me eternal life? Can I have security in him? Can I walk through those gates to the New Jerusalem? Can I? This is a promise. And just a little before that, maybe 10 minutes before he wrote that, he wrote 1 John 1:9. And it goes like this. If Glenn Kuhn confesses his sin, I will forgive Glenn Kuhn his sins, and I'll cleanse Glenn Kuhn from all unrighteousness. So I put my name in. And I've been teaching people for many years, put your name in. And when the devil said, but look at what you've done, look, Satan, you look to Jesus. Jesus is the great forgiver. Look at what Jesus did for Mary Magdalene. Look at what Jesus did for the thief on the cross. Look at what Jesus did for Zacchaeus. Look at what Jesus did for Matthew the publican. Look at what Jesus did for the woman of Samaria. She'd had five husbands. Bless her old sinful heart. And she was living out of wedlock then. And Jesus never shows her one sign of condemnation. That's Jesus. That's Jesus. So, this is what we do. We come to the Lord. We open our Bible to 1 John 1:9. We use the ABCs of prayer. The A of prayer is what? Ask. That means I'm helpless. I can't save myself. I can't forgive my sins. I can't cleanse me from all unrighteousness. I have to rely on you. But Lord, I'm a sinner. And I ask you to forgive me and cleanse me. The B of prayer is what? Believe. Lord, I believe. The old devil is telling me I'm too big a sinner, no matter what my age is. But Lord, I believe you. I don't believe it's possible for God to lie. So I believe that you're now forgiving me and cleansing me. And the devil said, look at that track record. Look at all those things you've done again and again and again. Isn't Satan a devil? He's a thoroughbred registered devil. But Lord, you've said you'd forgive me. So now the sea of prayer is, I claim it by thanking God. I am forgiven. I am cleansed. Then we turn the page to 1 John 2:25. This is the promise that God has promised. And if you get goosebumps when you realize all the mistakes that you have made, remember this. I've made twice as many mistakes as you have. I'm twice as old, I think. And if God has forgiven me for making twice as many mistakes as you, won't he forgive you? You see, he'll forgive everyone. We received a letter in the mail. In the same mail, we received several letters. One was from a young lady. She was about maybe 20 at that time. She said, I attended your series of meetings in Milo Academy 2 years ago on the ABCs of prayer. And she said, I thoroughly enjoyed the week. But she said, at the time, I didn't realize how much I'd be benefited by it. She said, I have two examples of how I've been benefited. Number one, I'm engaged to a wonderful Christian young man. I'm engaged to a Christian young man. I say, wonderful, don't you? Thank the Lord for anybody can get a Christian young man. Thank God for anybody can get a Christian young lady. And number two, she said, is this. And she wrote it all on one page. And she wrote youngish-like. She took a page to write about a paragraph. And it was beautiful. And she said, speaking of Jesus, I do receive him. And as I read the rest of that sentence, I want to tell you, it did something to my soul. I do receive him as my very personal, and she underscored very three times, I believe, personal, she underscored about three times, personal Savior, she underscored four times. I do accept him. I do receive him as my very personal Savior. You know why? She'd ask. She had believed. And she had received. In the same mail, we got a letter from a lady who was 71 years of age. And I said to my wife, she was in the other room, I rushed in, I said, I want to show you two letters. One is from this girl who was 18 years of age when we held our meeting at Milo. The other is from a 71-year-old lady. And the 71-year-old lady said, I have been an Adventist Christian for 40 years. But she said, never until I read your book, The ABCs of Prayer, did I ever have assurance. She said, I can say now that what the author had in mind for me has taken place. I now have my hand in the hand of the crucified. I now have my hand in the hand of the crucified. No matter how many sins you or I have committed, no matter what type they are. God is not a man that he should lie, Numbers 23:19, nor the son of man that he should repent. Hath he said, shall he not do it? Hath he spoken, shall he not make it good? So God cannot lie. He will not lie. Heaven and earth shall pass away. His word will not pass away. How many times I've fallen on my knees after I've made some horrible mistake, and I've wept before God because the devil says to me what he says to you. You are teaching it, but you probably won't make the grade. And I fall on my knees, Lord, but you've told me that I have eternal life in Jesus Christ. I ask you for it right now, for that assurance. I believe it right now because I believe you. And I thank you, I do have eternal life. Shall we bow our heads? While our heads are bowed in prayer and eyes are closed, no one to look around. How many came in to this little meeting this morning without that firm assurance? How many came without that assurance? How many will accept that assurance fully with me this morning, a renewed assurance? Will you lift your hand? Praise God for that. Thank you, Lord. Thank you, dear Lord. We're your children. We will make many mistakes in the future, but you're still right there. You're our Savior. You are now giving us the beginning of eternal life. We are forgiven. We are cleansed. We do have a white page. Before you, Lord, we're as though we had never committed one sin in all our lives. Get thee hence, Satan. Thank you, Lord, for hearing. In Jesus' name, amen.
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3: Welcome to Your Story Hour. I'm Aunt Nikki.
4: And I'm Uncle John, and we're here to bring you today's
3: inspiring story. Hi there, everyone, and welcome.
4: My Aunt Nikki, you seem especially excited today.
3: Oh, I am, Uncle John. Very excited, because Aunt Carol has a very exciting story to tell us.
4: Well, I'm only one person, but I happen to think that all of Aunt Carol's stories are exciting, so...
3: So what's so special about this one?
4: Right.
3: Well, first of all, I like stories that involve kids and teens, because after all...
4: The stories that we tell are especially for young people.
3: Exactly.
4: Well, Aunt Nikki, I happen to know that there are a fair number of adults out there listening as well.
3: I know you're right about that, Uncle John. So I should add that today's story is about adults, too.
4: I see. Sort of a story for all ages, then.
3: Yes.
4: So tell us more. Give us some names and dates and places. You know, all the important things we need to know.
3: Strangely enough, names, places, and dates aren't really important because this story could have happened anywhere and to anyone. So how about if we just get started?
4: All right then, Aunt Nikki, let's do that. What's the story called?
3: It's called The Day the Milk Jug Broke.
5: Our story opens one morning when various members of the Archer family were beginning their day. Mom would be leaving for work soon, and in fact, Father was already out the door, heading for his office. Grandpa, who lived with the family, was still asleep, but 13-year-old Bella and her brother Ben, who was 18 months older, were grabbing some breakfast before school.
6: So there I was, yesterday in lunch line behind Aiden and Emma. And when she got to the cashier...
7: What, she forgot her lunch money or something?
6: No.
7: Hey, hand me the OJ, please.
6: Here. And here's a cereal.
7: Thanks.
6: Anyway... They took Emma's tray away from her, said she had a bill.
7: What?
6: Yeah. And that until her lunch bill was paid for last month, she couldn't have a regular lunch.
7: What?
6: They just took the tray right out of her hands.
7: What? They can't do that.
6: But they did.
7: You're kidding.
6: It was so embarrassing.
7: But didn't you tell me that her dad...
6: Yeah, her dad lost his job. They cut him from the work crew last month. I thought she was gonna cry.
7: So what happened?
6: That was the cool part. They handed her a small carton of milk and an apple. The lunch lady said that the kids who had an unpaid bill could have that for lunch.
7: That doesn't sound so cool. Well, at least I'm glad they weren't going to let her starve.
6: Yeah, well, it gets better. Aiden, who I always thought was a complete jerk.
7: Yes, Aiden. You're right, complete jerk.
6: But he wasn't.
7: Wasn't what?
6: A jerk. Well, not right then, anyway. He actually grabbed a couple of extra items and put them on his own tray. And when they were walking over to the tables, I saw him give Emma his extra stuff.
7: You're kidding, right?
6: No, not kidding.
7: Aiden. Aiden Masterson Bennett III. Mr. Smart Aleck, know-it-all jock.
6: Amazing, huh?
7: For sure. Not only amazing, practically unbelievable.
5: Later that night, after supper...
6: Hey, Ben! Come here a minute. You gotta see this.
7: What? Gabbing with your friends on the computer again? It's a wonder you get your homework done.
8: I heard that. Bella, get off social media and do your homework.
6: Just a second, Mom. I will. I promise. Ben, look at this.
7: What? Oh, looking up your boyfriend, I see. Aiden Bennett.
6: Oh, please.
7: Looks like he has a picture of himself posted in every team uniform known to man.
6: Yeah, but look there. Read that.
7: So click the link below to my new website, www.lunchmoney4... Hey, what's he talking about?
6: And look when I click on the link. See?
7: Aiden did that? He's collecting donations to pay off the lunch bills for the kids at school?
6: Yeah, kids like Emma.
7: Well, if he collects the money and doesn't use it for what he says he will, I wonder if the FBI or somebody will come looking for him.
8: Who's the FBI going to come looking for?
7: Aiden Bennett. He's created a website to collect money for the kids at school who can't pay their lunch bills.
6: Hey, look there, in the corner. Look at the total.
9: $65? That's great.
6: Yeah, and I'm guessing he just put this together after school yesterday.
9: Oh?
7: Aiden Masterson Bennett III has a heart. Who would have thought?
6: Yeah, Mom. At school yesterday, he... Well, never mind. I'll tell you later. So, Ben, maybe he isn't such a big jerk after all.
5: Bella and Ben watched over the next couple of weeks as the donations to Aiden's website continued to roll in.
6: Ben, look at this. Aiden has raised enough money on his website to pay off everyone's overdue lunch bill.
10: Everyone?
6: Yeah, for everyone in the whole school. And it says here that he even has enough pledges for a fund to help kids every month from here on. How amazing is that?
5: Aiden's positive action definitely made an impression, not only on Bella and Ben, but on many of their classmates as well. And somehow, his generous act started a whole new line of thinking. Ben and his best friend Gavin talked about it.
7: You know, Gavin, if one kid, Aiden Bennett, of all people, can do something that makes a real difference, then maybe...
11: Yeah, I know. Maybe we should think of something to do to help somebody. Besides, he's now the big hero with all the girls.
7: Like he wasn't already? Must be nice.
11: Yeah.
7: But it would be kind of cool if we could help somebody who really needed it.
5: And Bella was also inspired by Aiden's kindness. She enlisted Grandpa's help, and together they visited the nursing facility where Grandma had been before she died, just to say hello to some of Grandma's friends. Soon they were chatting with Mrs. Olson.
12: It's not so bad here, you know. The nurses are nice, and the food is all right most of the time anyways. But it sure gets lonesome without your Mabel, Mr. Archer. We were such good friends.
13: I know. She certainly thought the world of you, Mrs. Olson.
12: I'm so glad you came to say hello. My son James, you know, lives way out east.
6: You don't have any family nearby?
12: No, can't say as I do. I just got a letter from James, though. But?
13: What? What is it?
12: I'm having a time trying to read it. My eyesight, well, it's not so good anymore, you know, even with my glasses.
6: I could do that for you. Read the letter to you. That is, if you'd like.
12: Why, that would be wonderful. It's right over there on my nightstand.
5: As Grandpa and Bella walked to the car after that first visit, the two of them began to chat.
13: I almost hate to leave.
6: I know. Did you see her, Mrs. Olson, when I read her son's letter to her?
13: Yep, I did. Be sure to buckle up there.
6: Okay. I thought she was gonna cry for a minute there.
13: And her son James lives so far away. She must really get lonesome sometimes. She was such a good friend of your grandma's. When, you know, before.
6: I know, Grandpa. I miss her, too. It must be awful for you.
13: Well, now I have you and Ben, your dad and mom, the whole family. I can live right there with you. But Mrs. Olson's all by herself, except for those letters she gets from her son.
6: You know, I didn't even think of it before, but maybe we could write letters for her, too, not just read them.
13: Now that, my girl, is a wonderful idea. How about you and I go, I don't know, say once a week or so, and read and write letters for the people at Shady Acres? I'm sure Mrs. Olson isn't the only one who could use our help.
6: Yeah, Grandpa, that's a great idea. Sure makes me feel good.
13: Helping somebody?
6: Yeah. I can't believe that Aiden Bennett is kind of behind all this.
13: Who's he?
6: Oh, this kid at school. He did something nice, amazingly enough, and sort of inspired Ben and me. I wish that...
13: What?
6: Well, I wish I knew how to help somebody. Really help them, I mean. Something really big, something super cool, something that...
13: That you felt God actually sent you to do just for them?
6: Yeah, that's it. Kind of like a miracle, you know, but I get to be a part of it.
13: Well, you just keep your eyes and ears open, Bella, my girl. You just never know what might happen when you ask God to point you in the right direction.
4: Bella Bella's grandpa was sure right.
3: Mm-hmm. That reminds me of a story that I read in Clubhouse recently.
4: For all of you who don't know, Clubhouse is our free monthly magazine that you can find on our website, yourstoryhour.org.
3: That's right.
4: So what was the story you read in Clubhouse, Aunt Nikki?
3: The story, written by Julie Perry, was about a young girl named Katie O'Leary. Katie lived in the mountains and loved the season of fall when the leaves turned red and gold. This fall, she was working on making a Thanksgiving gift basket for Miss Emma Walters, an old woman who was bedridden in the local nursing home.
4: How very kind.
3: Yes. The problem, however, was that Katie's father lost his job.
4: Oh, no.
3: And Katie knew that she wouldn't have enough money to buy any of the nice gifts she had seen in the supermarket. And she didn't have anything she could put into the Thanksgiving basket.
4: That's tough. I wouldn't want to give away an empty basket.
3: No, of course not. And Katie didn't want to give away an empty basket either. So she decided to take her dilemma to her heavenly father. God, she prayed, I've got to trust you. I don't know how I'm going to fill my basket, but you must.
4: What a beautiful prayer of faith.
3: Yes, and Katie trusted with all her heart that God would answer her prayer. Every day after school, she faithfully helped her mother take care of her younger brothers and sisters. And every night before she went to sleep, she prayed that God would help her fill her Thanksgiving basket. But days turned into weeks, and her basket remained empty.
4: How discouraging.
3: Katie thought so too. How could God abandon her like this? Tears filling her eyes, Katie ran up a mountain path until she reached the clearing at the top, where she sat down on a rock and cried. She wanted to give Miss Walters a beautiful Thanksgiving gift basket, but it didn't look like she'd be able to do it.
4: So what did Katie do?
3: Katie pressed some colorful autumn leaves to put into the basket. She also added a jar of homemade preserves and two small apple cakes that she baked with her mother. With her basket now full, Katie went to visit Miss Walters. What Katie didn't know was that Miss Walters grew up on a mountain and desperately missed the sights, tastes, and smells of autumn. How did you know just what I needed? Gasped Miss Walters when she saw that Thanksgiving basket. Katie felt happy all over and replied, I didn't know, but God did.
4: Wow. Just hearing that story makes me feel happy all over too, Aunt Nikki.
3: I thought it might, Uncle John.
4: And you say you read that story in Clubhouse magazine.
3: Yes, I did. And if any of you boys and girls like this story, I invite you to read Clubhouse. It's full of wonderful stories.
4: And fun puzzles.
3: And clever riddles.
4: And hilarious jokes.
3: And the best part is, it's free.
4: To access Clubhouse, visit our website, yourstoryhour.org.
3: Then click on the Kids Corner menu item and choose the Clubhouse option.
4: There's a bunch of Clubhouse issues available, so you should be able to find hours and hours of fun entertainment.
3: And don't forget that there's a new Clubhouse every month, so keep coming back to our website to get the latest issue.
4: That's right. We don't want you to miss out on any of the exciting stories, games, or puzzles.
3: No, and we also don't want you to miss the rest of today's story called The Day the Milk Jug Broke.
5: Bella continued to think about what Grandpa had said. You just never know what might happen. And sometimes in her prayers, she added just a little extra note.
6: And if you could, please send something really cool for Ben and me to do for somebody.
5: As the weeks passed, Bella and Grandpa continued to read and write letters for the residents at Shady Acres Rest Home, and their visits were always met with smiles and thanksgiving. When summer vacation rolled around, Ben and Gavin started a little neighborhood lawn mowing service, mowing lawns for extra money. However, it wasn't all about money. They also mowed two lawns for free.
7: Let's go over and do Mr. Ferguson's lawn today. We got plenty of time.
11: Yeah, okay. Poor old guy. Has to stay inside like a hermit all summer long. I guess the pollen outside gives him asthma. We might as well do Mrs. Rigoli's lawn too while we're at it.
7: Yeah, okay. She's usually out puttering around in a yard and flower beds all day long, but not this year.
11: Yeah, my mom says she must take care of her lawn with tweezers because it's so perfect. But she's been in the hospital for 3 weeks now already. We can at least keep the grass mowed for her.
7: Even if we don't do it with tweezers.
11: Yeah, even if.
5: And so life pretty much rumbled along from day to day that summer. Then late in August, school started up again, and Bella and Ben were back in their old routine within just a few days. They hopped off the bus and headed to the kitchen for an after-school snack.
7: He's probably out back in the garden. You know how he likes to pick those tomatoes.
6: Yeah, tomatoes, chard, corn, squash.
7: The works.
6: Well, I'm hungry. Hey, look there, cookies. Chocolate chip cookies. You don't suppose Grandpa baked them?
7: Well, that would be a first. But, yeah. And not very long ago, they still feel warm.
6: Oh boy, warm chocolate chip cookies and milk.
7: You get the paper plates, I'll get the milk.
6: I'll bet Grandpa used the cookie dough from our swim team promotion, you know? That big tub of cookie dough?
7: I don't care what he used, just let me at him. Here's the milk.
6: Ben!
7: Oh.
6: The milk!
7: It just slipped out of my hands. Quick, grab the hand towel.
6: Here, I'll get some more from the bathroom.
7: Man, oh man, there's milk everywhere.
13: Well, well, what in the world happened in here?
7: I was just getting the milk out of the fridge and the jug hit the corner of the counter, I guess, as I was pulling it out and I wasn't holding it tight enough. And...
13: full jug, too.
7: Yeah, Grandpa, pretty much.
6: Here are some towels. Oh, hi, Grandpa.
13: Hi there, Bella. Give me one of those towels.
7: It's okay, Grandpa. We can get it. Hey, grab the bucket, will you? We can put the towels in it and...
13: yeah, go dump them in the washer.
6: We were gonna eat some of your cookies. You did make them, right?
13: Nothing to it. I just scooped out the dough onto the cookie sheet, stick them in the oven. I thought you might like some cookies.
6: And milk?
13: Yep, and milk for an after-school snack.
7: Guess that won't be happening now.
13: Well, my cookies won't be going anywhere, and they still sell milk, you know. We'll just get some more when we get this cleaned up.
5: Soon, Grandpa, Bella, and Ben were on their way to the grocery store.
13: Town and Country Marketplace coming up.
6: Hey, Grandpa, let's get some pizza for supper. What do you say? Mom and Dad should be home right after we get back home. Then Mom won't have to cook.
7: Yeah, pizza sounds good to me.
13: Okay, we can stop at the Pizza Palace on the way home. I need to get some gas, too. Got less than a quarter tank.
5: Grandpa waited in the car while Ben and Bella ran in to pick up the milk. Soon he saw them coming out to the car with several large bags of groceries.
13: My word, I thought you guys were just going after milk.
7: That's what I thought, but your granddaughter here started buying lots of stuff. And with my money.
6: You said I could.
7: What was I supposed to say? You only had enough money for milk, but you kept loading the cart up. And when we get to checkout, you just look at me and...
6: I know, I just...
7: Well, anyway, it's a good thing I still had some lawn mowing money left in my billfold. What were you thinking?
6: I don't know.
7: Two gallons of milk instead of one, apples, bananas, bread, peanut butter, jam, all kinds of stuff, two bags of potato chips, oh yeah, and paper plates and plastic silverware. I thought we were getting pizza for supper, not going on a picnic.
6: I can't explain it. Something just told me to buy it all.
7: Did something tell you to use my money?
6: Well, I just knew we were supposed to buy it.
7: Supposed to?
6: I'll pay you back when we get home.
7: You'd better.
13: Okay, okay, calm down, everybody. We'll figure it all out later. You still in for pizza for supper?
7: Yeah, I guess. Unless we want peanut butter sandwiches.
5: So the next stop was the Pizza Palace, where they put in an order. Then Grandpa drove into the gas station next door to the pizza place to fill the car's gas tank while they waited for the pizza to be baked. While Ben pumped the gas, Grandpa went inside the station to get ready to pay the attendant. Bella sat in the car wondering what had come over her. Why in the world had she wanted to buy so many things at the grocery store?
6: It just doesn't make any sense. We don't even need peanut butter, or bananas, or chips. What is happening to me?
5: She glanced out the window and noticed the car at the pump just ahead. The faces of three kids appeared in the back window of the car. A girl, maybe 8 or 9, a younger girl, about 6 or so, Bella could see her missing front teeth when she smiled and waved, and a little boy, maybe 3 years old. She glanced at the license plate.
6: New Jersey. Wow, they're sure a long way from home. Oh, that must be their mother coming out of the station now, right ahead of Grandpa. She looks like... yeah, she's crying. I wonder what's... Watch out! Oh, wow, she almost fell. Good thing Grandpa was there. He grabbed her right in time. I'd better go help.
10: Bella? Come here, please.
6: I'm coming. What's wrong? I just...
13: Help me get her over to her car,
6: no.
13: Will you?
6: No. I don't want my kids to see me like this. Just give me a second.
14: Then come on over to our car for a minute. You need to sit down.
13: Ben?
15: Yeah?
13: Ben, go up to that car and talk to those kids for a minute, will you?
15: What?
13: Just keep them entertained for a little while. Their mother isn't feeling so good.
7: Yeah, okay.
13: Come on now, just take it easy.
6: I just...
13: Here now, just sit down for a minute in our car. There. I thought you were going to fall back there. You were pretty wobbly.
6: Well, I just don't know what to do.
14: What's the matter?
13: What's your name?
6: Sarah.
13: Well, Sarah, what can we do to help? You seem like you're really in trouble here.
6: I just don't think I'm gonna make it to my folks' place in Kansas City.
13: They live in Kansas City?
6: Yes, and they said we could come there for a while, but they didn't have any money to send to help us get there.
14: So you're trying to get home to them?
6: Yeah, everything's just so ruined. The kid's dad, he just took off and left us. Me, three kids, and I don't have a job or any way to... I'm out of money. The last dime went into the gas tank and...
13: Oh, let me guess. The kids haven't eaten and neither have you, right?
6: They're hungry, but I couldn't feed them and put gas in the tank too. We're all hungry. I've been praying so hard that we'd make it, and now...
14: Can you get there? With the gas you just bought?
6: I don't know. I hope so, maybe.
14: Grandpa?
13: Okay. Here's what we're going to do. Did you fill up your tank to the top?
6: Oh. No, I didn't have enough for that.
13: All right, then. The first thing is to get your tank topped off. Ben?
15: Yeah?
13: Fill up the gas tank there, will you? I'll go in and pay in a second.
15: Her gas tank?
13: Yes, full.
15: Okay, if you say so.
14: But I...
13: And Bella, you know the groceries there in the back seat?
14: The groceries! Yeah, the groceries! Peanut butter, milk, bread...
13: You got it. Now, Sarah, as soon as Ben fills up your tank and I go pay for the gas...
14: But I can't pay you back
13: No
14: for...
13: need. You were sent to us, Sarah.
14: But I don't... sent. God sent you to us. Don't you see? He told me to buy all these groceries, and we didn't really need them. Well, the 1 gallon of milk we do, because Ben dropped our other gallon today, and it broke and splashed milk all over the kitchen floor, and we had to mop it up. But we don't need 2 gallons, and we don't need bananas or apples.
13: The point is...
14: God sent you to us. Or us to you, or something.
13: Come on now. Let's get over to your car so your kids don't start worrying too much. It looks like Ben's done filling up your tank. Bella, grab the grocery bags.
14: Got him, Grandpa.
13: Let me help you up, Sarah. You okay now? Steady enough on your feet?
6: I think so.
13: Okay now, come along. I want you to get in your car and drive over to that shady spot. Then you can make some sandwiches for your kids. In fact, I think Bella has enough bread and fruit and chips for all of you to eat picnic style from here to Kansas City.
6: Really? But I...
13: Really. Truly.
6: Oh, thank you, God. Thank you. You heard me. And thank you to you guys, too.
13: I'm going to give you some more money just in case you need to refill your tank.
6: I don't know what to say. How to thank you. This is just so
14: amazing, I know. God answered my prayers too. Right, Grandpa?
13: Yes, Bella, I think he has.
14: I wanted something super cool to do.
13: And I'd say this is about as super cool as it gets.
3: Well, Uncle John, what'd you think?
4: Pretty amazing, Aunt Nikki. I think the way God works in our lives is always super cool.
3: Me too.
4: But I guess we shouldn't be surprised when God does something miraculous in our lives, because I know that God hears our prayers, and he sometimes impresses people to help others.
3: Yes, he does.
4: But you know, Aunt Nikki, sometimes he impresses more than just people to help others.
3: Oh, what do you mean, Uncle John?
4: Well, do you remember the Bible story about the time God told the prophet Elijah that it would stop raining?
3: Yes, I remember that story.
4: Well, imagine what would happen if we didn't get any rain for several years. If none of the farms had any water for their crops, they wouldn't be able to produce fruits and vegetables and grains for us to eat. And a famine would plague the land.
3: Wow.
4: And Elijah had the unfortunate task of relaying the bad news to King Ahab. Here, let me find the story in my Bible. Ah. Here it is in 1 Kings chapter 17. The Bible says that Elijah told Ahab, "As the Lord, the God of Israel, lives, whom I serve, there will be neither dew nor rain in the next few years, except by my word."
3: It sounds like there would be difficult times ahead for Elijah.
4: Well, there would be. Except as we learned in today's story, God has a marvelous way of providing for people who trust in him.
3: That he does.
4: The Bible says that the word of the Lord came to Elijah. Leave here, turn eastward, and hide in the Kerith Ravine.
3: Where, as I recall, there was a little stream of water.
4: Precisely. God told Elijah, "You will drink from the brook, and I have directed the ravens to supply you with food there." Elijah did what the Lord had told him to do, and the ravens brought him bread and meat in the morning and bread and meat in the evening, and he drank from the brook.
3: Pretty amazing. It's almost like takeout delivery by bird, except it's special delivery by God.
4: Yes, by God and ravens.
3: Then what happened?
4: After a while, when the brook dried up, God sent Elijah to a town called Zarephath.
3: Oh, yes. I've always loved this part of the story. When Elijah got to Zarephath, he saw a widow gathering sticks for a fire to cook the last meal for herself and her son. Then they would be totally out of food, and she figured the two of them would just die of starvation.
4: However...
3: Ah, yes, a big however.
4: When Elijah asked her to make her last bit of flour and oil into bread for him, he told her, "For this is what the Lord, the God of Israel, says. The jar of flour will not be used up, and the jug of oil will not run dry until the day the Lord sends rain on the land."
3: And that's exactly what happened. The widow never ran out of flour or oil to make bread for them all.
4: So even though there was a famine throughout the whole land, God was looking after Elijah, the widow, and her son.
3: Just like God was looking after Sarah, the young mother in the story Aunt Carol just told us, even though it took a broken milk jug to set God's plan into action.
4: Yes, and you know what one of my favorite parts of the story is? Everyone's prayers were answered. Sarah's prayers for food and gas were answered, and Bella's prayers to find a way to help somebody in a super cool way were answered.
3: Very true.
4: And just like the story illustrates, you can always be sure that God hears your prayers too. Sometimes God doesn't answer immediately, and sometimes he gives you an answer that you aren't expecting.
3: But trusting God is the important thing. Right, Uncle John?
4: Right, Aunt Nikki. And one of the ways to trust God more is by learning about all the ways he looked after people in the Bible.
3: Yes, that's why we encourage you to read your Bible. But we also want you to know that we share Bible stories in our online Clubhouse magazine.
4: So visit us at yourstoryhour.org and check out our Bible snapshot section of Clubhouse.
3: It's fun because it includes four drawings that illustrate a story from the Bible. Almost like a comic strip.
4: And now I'm sad to say our time is up, but we hope you'll join us again next time.
3: Goodbye, everyone.

0: Rise, let us be going. Behold, he is at hand that doth betray me.
1: What's going on here? What's all the commotion?
2: James, the master, his face, his bearing. No longer does he faint and stagger from exhaustion. He's calm and serene like a true king.
1: It's a mob. They carry swords and staves, weapons of all kinds. They're coming. What? The master. He advances to meet them.
0: Whom seek ye?
3: Jesus of Nazareth.
0: I am he.
2: A bright light.
1: It is an angel from heaven come to protect the master.
2: The mob cannot stand the divine light. They fall as dead men.
1: Oh, Judas is there. Poor misguided soul. Even he falls as dead by the brightness of the divine glory.
4: Jesus. Why stand ye there? Thy accusers are all fallen as dead men. Now is your opportunity to escape. Run! Now! Don't just stand there calm and self-possessed. This may be your last opportunity to escape death and defeat. Run! Run while there is still time! The Roman soldiers, the temple priests and elders, even Judas, all are lying at your feet as if they... It is too late. They are getting up.
0: Whom seek ye?
3: Jesus of Nazareth.
0: I have already told you that I am he. If therefore it is I whom ye seek, let these 11 go their way.
5: Hail, master.
0: Friend, wherefore art thou come? Judas, betrayest thou the Son of Man with a kiss?
3: Come on, soldiers! Be not afraid to touch Jesus just because of a magical trick with a beam of light. Judas touched him, and no harm came to him.
6: Guards, do your duty! Lay hand on Jesus before he escapes! Bring the cords to bind his hands!
2: His hands, his precious hands that have ever been employed in doing good, healing the sick, raising the dead, how can it be?
7: Surely the master will not suffer himself to be taken as a common thief. Why doesn't he use the same power to escape that he used in his ministry of doing good? The same power that just struck these men as dead men.
2: Why doesn't he save himself and us?
8: Here, sir, is the cord.
6: Well, bind his hands. Tightly!
9: Certainly he will not permit himself to be captured by such a mob as this. Else I would not have...
6: Did you speak to me, sir?
9: Just thinking.
1: They are actually binding his hands. I must protect the master.
0: Permit me this one favor.
10: My ear. It's back on again. With just a touch, he healed my ear.
0: Peter, put up again thy sword into its place. For all that take the sword shall perish with the sword. Thinkest thou that I cannot now pray to my father, and he shall give me more than 12 legions of angels?
11: The official dignity of the Israelite leaders has not prevented them from joining in the pursuit of Jesus. His arrest is too important a matter to be trusted to subordinates. The wily temple priests and elders have joined the temple police and the rabble in following Judas to Gethsemane. What a company for these dignitaries to unite with. A mob eager for excitement and armed with all kinds of implements as if in pursuit of a wild beast. Turning to the dignitaries, Jesus fixes upon them his searching glance.
0: You come out against me with swords and staves as you would against a thief or a robber. Day by day I sat teaching in the temple. You had every opportunity of laying your hands upon me, and you did nothing. The night is better suited to your work. This is your hour and the power of darkness.
1: Master is going to let them arrest him. Oh, it is humiliating. Why is he letting them offend us? I suggest that we save ourselves, run for our lives.
2: Come on.
0: Behold, the hour is now come when my disciples have scattered, leaving me alone. Yet I am not alone. My Father is with me.

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0: Grandma.
1: Well, hi, Mariam. Did you come to visit your old grandmother?
0: Oh, Grandma, you're not old. You're just very mature.
1: Sounds like something your daddy would say. So tell me, sweet granddaughter, why did you come to sit on my porch on this lovely spring evening?
0: Actually, I'm here to talk to you about what it's like to be you. My teacher at school wants us to find some interesting characters in our town and ask them about life.
1: Well, I'm flattered to be considered interesting.
0: Okay, question one. What was your greatest achievement in life?
1: That's easy. My son, your daddy, he grew up to be a fine man.
0: Dad? He's your greatest achievement?
1: Yep, and fruit salad. People really like my fruit salad.
0: Fruit salad. Okay, question two. If you could live your life again, what would you do different?
1: That's a tough one. Probably some would say, I don't want to make the same mistakes. But it's our mistakes that teach us the most. So I wouldn't change that. And I'd spend more time praising and less time complaining.
0: What do you mean?
1: I'd spend more time thanking God for my blessings and less time complaining to Him about my problems. Most of our problems are the result of our making bad choices. So why complain to God?

0: God because we messed up.
1: Thanks, Grandma. You know what? You are an interesting person.
2: Jesus wants to be our friend. He has placed in our hearts a desire to share our deepest secrets and brightest hopes with Him. This program was brought to you by the Children's Ministries Department of the General Conference of Seventh-day Adventists.
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1: So I try to live a very healthy life. I'm a vegetarian. I try to be conscious of what I eat. I bring vegetables as a snack for my midday snacks at the office. I have a tomato and cucumber here. But once in a while, I kind of cheat and I bring a V8 instead. And I drink this because it's much quicker to deal with this than to have to cut and eat this. In any case, the Bible wants us to be prepared to present our bodies and in honor of God. In fact, it talks about this in the book of Romans chapter 12. It says, I appeal to you, therefore, brothers, by the mercies of God, to present your bodies as a living sacrifice, holy and acceptable to God, which is your spiritual worship. And that's my prayer for you today, no matter how you go about it, for you to live a healthy life, to give honor and glory to God in every single thing that you do and say. I'm Chaplain Kumar, and this is the 1 Minute Devotional.
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0: Mother, why do you hate John the Baptist so much?
1: He tried to cause trouble between the king and me.
0: Why doesn't the king just be done with him, behead him?
1: He's afraid to.
0: Afraid of John, the king?
1: He believes John to be a prophet of God.
0: Many people do.
1: But Herod really believes it and fully intends to release John.
0: Well?
1: But he won't. He's afraid to.
0: Afraid of John?
1: Of me, really.
0: Mother!
1: I don't want John released. He insulted me, and I want him dead.
0: Well, Mother dear, use your charm and influence on His Majesty.
1: Openly, directly, it'll do no good. But by strategy... by strategy, I shall accomplish my purpose. Salome, my daughter, I have decided.
0: Decided?
1: On my strategy to be rid of John the Baptist.
0: Oh, that.
2: Your Majesty?
3: Yes?
2: Is this not your birthday?
3: Oh, what kind of question is that? You know it's my birthday. This is my birthday feast. All these princes, rulers, my buddies, they're here to help me celebrate my birthday.
2: May I suggest a special event, a surprise, to impress these guests of importance and renown?
3: Oh, a surprise, huh? Just what we need.
2: The queen has a beautiful daughter named Salome. Young, vibrant, beautiful. She requests permission to dance before His Majesty.
3: Anything you say, if she... Salome wishes to dance for me.
2: Especially for you, Your Majesty, and your guests.
3: Permission granted.
2: Yeah, right away, Your Majesty.
3: Salome, she is beautiful. Charming, and she, for me, lucky.
4: Yes, Your Majesty.
3: Quiet the revelers.
4: Oh, yes. Princes, rulers, honored guests, please be quiet. His Majesty the King wishes to...
3: Princes, rulers, gentlemen of my kingdom, I have a surprise for you. You'll like it. Oh, you'll love it. Here she is.

0: is beautiful, all of her. Stop! Stop the music! Salome, come here to your king.
1: Yes, your majesty.
0: Now, you're beautiful, stunning. You dance divinely.
1: I thank his majesty.
0: His majesty thanks you. So do my guests.
2: Thank you.
0: This dance, this surprise, it pleases me so much, and yes, I ought to do something for you. Anything, even to half of my kingdom.
1: Thank you, your majesty.
0: What will it be, Salome, my dear? What will you have?
1: His majesty is serious.
0: Oh, of course, just name it, my beautiful Salome, and it shall be yours.
1: If his majesty will grant me a moment or two, I shall be back and name what I wish.
0: Request granted, my beautiful Salome, but hasten back.
3: The king will give you anything?
1: Yes, mother, even to the half of his kingdom.
3: He's drunk with wine, reckless with desire to exalt himself before the great men of his realm. I shall get my revenge. Salome, when you return to the king, demand the head of John the Baptist.
1: No! Mother, no!
3: Yes!
0: Ah, the beauty has returned. Come forward, my dear.
1: Long live the king.
0: Quiet, quiet, quiet, and hear the request of the most beautiful of women, the most graceful and enticing dancer of all time. Thy request, O Salome.
1: I will that thou forthwith give me, in a charger, the head of John the Baptist.
0: The head of... Slay John the Baptist. A scribe!
4: Yes, your majesty?
0: What should I do?
4: You are king, sire. Do as thou seest fit.
0: I do not wish to have John the Baptist killed.
4: Well, then don't.
0: But I must. My word has been pledged before all these guests.
4: Your majesty, may your humble servant speak a word of advice.
0: Oh, suggest a way out, and I shall reward thee.
4: If his majesty will invite his guests, any of them, to stand in defense of John the Baptist, then his majesty would have an excuse to spare John.
0: Oh, excellent, excellent. But I cannot... I mean, you offer my guest the opportunity to defend John the Baptist.
4: Yes, your majesty. His majesty is willing to accept from any of his renowned guests a reason, any reason, why he should spare the life of the man of the wilderness. Do any of you have the slightest reason why his majesty should spare the life of the prophet of God? No word, your majesty.
0: They've heard John preach. They know, as well as I do, that he is a prophet. Yet they remain silent, their lips sealed by feast drunkenness. Perhaps if I wait until they are sober, someone will come to John's defense. Oh, you scribe, I've waited as long as I dare. Send soldiers to the dungeon. Bring back the head of John. Here, Salome. Take this head to your avenging mother. She will rejoice in her victory. The revels, the drunkenness of this night have cost the life of one of the greatest of God's prophets and brought a condemnation.

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0: Hey guys, this is Colton Dixon, and I would love to just encourage you today. I love that Hollywood and social media throws a lot at you guys, but I just want to remind you that you are fearfully and wonderfully made, and that you are actually made in the image of Christ. In Colossians 3:11, it says this: in this new life, it doesn't matter if you're a Jew, a Gentile, barbaric, uncivilized, slave or free. Christ lives in all of us, and that is all that matters. So no matter who you are or what you've done, just be reminded that God loves you and God cares about you and God wants the best for you. Thank you guys so much. All that matters is your love will never fade.
1: All that matters is you're for me for always. 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

0: Levi sent a message. Wants us to come over for the evening.
1: Levi Matthew?
0: Yes.
1: I wouldn't go to his house if he were the last person on earth.
0: I thought you and he were friends.
1: Then you haven't heard.
0: Heard what?
1: Mr. Levi Matthew has betrayed the honor of Israel. He's an extortionist, an apostate. He's the vilest of the vile.
0: Something terrible has happened?
1: Terrible? The worst. He has accepted a position as collector of taxes for the Romans. A publican.
0: That is bad.
2: Has it been worth it, Levi? Really worth it?
3: We're rich.
2: Rich, yes. But we're also outcasts from society. We've violated the religious, social, and national customs of our own people. Why, we're considered apostates, the vilest of the vile. And in a way, they're right. You do enrich yourself by extortion, collecting more taxes than Rome requires, and then keeping it for yourself.
3: Well, if I didn't do it, someone else would.
2: That's no excuse, and you know it, Levi. Why don't you quit?
3: That, my dear, is a good question. The truth is, I would quit if I could, but I can't. I'm already branded as a publican. No one, certainly not our religious leaders, would ever accept me again as one of them.
2: Doesn't your conscience hurt you?
3: Sometimes. Very much. I've even tried to approach some of the elders and leaders, but they ignore me, shun me, send me away as something to be reviled and hated.
4: Time passed. Levi Matthew became more wealthy, more hated and despised by his own people. Yet he continued to sit at the gate in the tax-collecting booth. Often he was required to go through the countryside, in villages, among the homes along the sea collecting taxes.

0: taxes. Sometimes he would see great multitudes gathered to listen to a man from Nazareth named Jesus. Often he would stop and listen and watch. Some words and scenes remained vivid in his memory.
1: Son, be of good cheer. Thy sins be forgiven thee. I say unto thee, arise and take up thy couch and go unto thine house.
2: Lord, if thou wilt, thou canst make me clean.
1: I will. Be thou clean. Repent, and thy sins shall be forgiven thee. No man cometh to the Father but through me. I shall make you free.
0: Levi Matthew often thought of these matters and began to believe in his heart that Jesus might be the Messiah, the long-looked-for Redeemer, and he began to be more honest in his dealings with the public.
3: Why don't you go to him, Levi? Perhaps he'll receive you.
4: Well, I've been on the verge of it many times, and I'm reminded how the elders and Pharisees send me from them. Certainly one so pure as Jesus couldn't remain in the presence of one so vile and wicked as I am.
3: But I've heard that he'll forgive sinners. Maybe, Levi, he just might.
4: Next.
5: Yes, sir.
4: State your name.
5: Martha, sir. Martha Nathan.
4: The occupation of your husband.
5: Well, I'm a widow. I have a small herd of goats.
4: How many?
5: 18, sir.
4: 9 of them is your tax, or the equivalent in Roman coins.
5: But, sir, I'm a widow with 4 small children, and
4: All right. All right, Matthew, don't be so greedy. I'm sorry, madam, I made a mistake. The tax is 1 goat, or the equivalent. Pay my attendant over there. Next.
6: Yes, sir.
4: State your name and... Oh, wait. Jesus, coming through the gate. He's looking straight at me. Coming in this direction, he's going to speak to me. Me.
1: Levi Matthew.
4: Yes, master.
1: Follow me.
4: Yes, master. Boy, take care of things.
7: Leaving, sir?
4: Jesus of Nazareth has called me. I shall follow as one of his disciples.
1: Levi Matthew.
4: Yes, master.
1: In following me, you leave behind wealth, a lucrative business, ease, in exchange for poverty and hardship.
4: Oh, it's enough for me, master, that I shall be with you, that I may listen to your words and learn of you.
1: Great is thy faith, Matthew. And great shall be thy reward.
4: Oh, master, I'm a publican, and I understand the minds of publicans. They realize that they're sinners, and many of them long to be forgiven.
1: Such minds, Matthew, are open for truth.
4: I seek a way to help my fellow publicans. With thy permission, master, I would hold a feast, inviting publicans and those considered of doubtful reputation and those shunned by their more scrupulous neighbors. I would make thee, master, the honored guest.
1: For this purpose came I into the world. Plan thy feast, Matthew. I shall be there.
8: Isn't Jesus supposed to be the most popular man of our time? The greatest teacher in Israel?
9: He is.
8: Then what is he doing here? Does he not realize that we are outcasts and that by associating with us, he too may become an outcast?
9: Oh, I'm sure he cares not for human policies. External distinctions weigh nothing to him. The condition of one's heart and mind, the thirsting of the soul for the water of life, such things mean everything to him. Well, look at him sitting there. By his sympathy and social kindliness, he shows that he recognizes the dignity of man regardless of position or condition in life. I could do nothing more honorable than to be worthy of his confidence and friendship.
8: His face does shine with a special kind of glow. That's something amusing.
9: Oh, just thinking. I can just see the faces of the Pharisees. Oh, they'll be greatly offended. Jesus chose a publican as one of his disciples. It will be an offense against their religious, national, and social custom. Oh, they'll be indignant, angry.
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0: Welcome to Hope Sabbath School, an in-depth, interactive study of the Word of God. We're in the midst of an amazing series, Growing in Your Relationship with God. The topic today, prayer warriors. You say, Derek, what's that? Well, stay with us because, yes, there's war going on, but there's victory when we have a living connection with God, growing in our relationship with Him. So welcome to Hope Sabbath School. Welcome to the team. I'm excited about the topic. I'm excited, too, that Puya is going to be leading our study today. And I believe God's led us here for this study, don't you?
1: Amen.
0: And I believe God brought you here, too. This is a vital topic as we grow in our relationship with God. I hope that you've downloaded that free resource, Steps to Jesus, a beautiful contemporary version of the classic book, Steps to Christ. That book, translated in over 160 languages, has blessed many lives. But the contemporary version, I think you'll really appreciate, Steps to Jesus. 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Click on the free resource tab. It's also available as an audio book. I know you'll be blessed. While you're there, why don't you check the music too? You say, Derek, I've already learned that. We're going to sing the theme song in just a minute. But I want to thank you for writing to us, SS Hope, hopetv.org, or you say, I leave a comment on the YouTube channel. Wonderful. Tell us the country where you're joining from. Here's Christine writing from the Philippines.
2: Oh, okay.
0: I'm blessed to gain insights as I watch Hope Sabbath School. I also share what I learn with my care group. We just talked in a previous study about studying the Bible and sharing what you learn, right?
3: Yeah.
0: Greetings to my friends on the team and blessings to all the Hope Sabbath School team members, Christine. Well, Christine, we hope we're all your friends, and thanks for writing to us. My family originally came from Wales in the United Kingdom, my father's family, and that's where Peggy lives. And Peggy says, hi, I'm from Swansea in Wales in the United Kingdom. I'm blessed every Friday evening when I watch Hope Sabbath School. May God continue to use you and your team. Well, it's not my team, it's his team, right? But isn't that right there in Wales, someone's being blessed. Peggy, thank you for writing to us. Here's an amazing note from a family in the Bahamas. And please tell Hope Sabbath School team they're doing an awesome job through the grace of God.
3: Amen.
0: By the way, this is a donor note, so I'm not going to read their names, but you know who you are, and thank you so much for your support. Keep on doing the great work because you're reaching so many people and touching so many lives. Because you share your personal testimonies, it makes people realize they're not alone. We've heard that even in this series, haven't we? God is a mighty God. He saves, and He's a miracle worker. Boy, I want to meet the people writing this email. Keep jumping for joy, they say. Okay? And tell Hope Sabbath School team members to keep safe. We are praying for you. And a family donation of $1,000.
3: Praise God.
0: I just want to say thank you. There's at least four members in the family, if I remember the names, maybe more. And I just want to say thank you for your support. But thank you also for the encouraging note. You say, Derek, could I be a part of the miracle too? Could I help in some small way that God has blessed me? Absolutely. Go to our website, hopetv.org/hopeSS. You say, I'm not trying to buy my way to heaven, right? No. You're just saying thank you to God and wanting others to hear this message of eternal hope. Go to our website, click on that donate button, or get the address, write us the note. Thank you for your support. One last note from Shelley. She says, I live on the Outer Banks. You say, which Outer Banks?
3: Yeah.
0: Well, the Outer Banks of North Carolina in the United States of America. As a new Christian, I truly appreciate Hope Sabbath School.
2: Amen.
3: Amen.
2: Nice.
3: Praise Him.
0: It's so easy to follow. Mm-hmm. I've learned much more about the Bible.
2: Mm-hmm.
0: That's why we do this, right? I really enjoy the interaction with the panel. The team members are wonderful, and I really enjoy the scripture songs by Bodil. God bless you all. Well, Shelley, we need you to help us sing, because we have a theme song for this series on growing in your relationship with God. It's 2,700 years old, the words, and my wife put a new tune so we could hide it in our hearts. It's really an important message. Seek the Lord while he may be found. If you haven't learned it, download it from our website. You say, Derek, I've learned it already. Well, let's sing it together.

0: learn today about some prayer warriors, men and women of God, who really did that, didn't they? They called upon the Lord.
1: That's right.
0: And we'll have some great lessons. Thanks, Puya, for leading our study today.
1: Let us begin with a prayer.
0: Mm-hmm.
1: Heavenly Father God, we thank you so much for this privilege once again to open your word and study them. We ask for the Holy Spirit to be with us, Lord, that we may understand the lessons you want us to learn. And we pray for all of our Hope Sabbath School viewers from around the world that you will bless them as well from our
0: Amen.
1: Study today.
0: Mm-hmm.
1: We pray all of these in the name of Jesus. Amen.
0: Amen. Amen.
1: As we begin, I want to welcome you all, friends, once again to Hope Sabbath School. Thank you so much for joining. If this is your first time joining us, I want to invite you to subscribe to our YouTube channel. Just look up Hope Sabbath School. We're on a series titled Growing in Your Relationship with God. Mm-hmm. This has been an amazing series. Today we are in lesson number 6. The title of our study today is Prayer Warriors. In this lesson, in this study, we'll be learning about heroes from the Bible, or people who prayed to God, people who communicated with God through prayers, and they were known as prayer warriors. And it's going to be a practical lesson. And I want to invite you to get your Bibles. Maybe you don't have a physical copy, a physical Bible. You can look up on your cell phone, because we'll be looking at so many Bible verses that you can keep to your heart that will help you in your prayer life as well. So once again, welcome. So friends, as we are now in lesson number 6 on this series of growing in a our relationship with God, we're going to look at specifically about prayer warriors and learn lessons from these individuals from the Bible and what they did so right about their prayer lives. And I believe it will be a powerful lesson for all of us. Let's start with one of the heroes of the Bible, the prayer warriors in the Bible, known as Daniel, right?
0: Mm-hmm.
1: So my question is, from your reading of the Bible and from your knowledge of the story of Daniel, what are some well-known stories of Daniel that stands out for you? Jason, let's start with you.
2: I'm thinking about in chapter 3 of Daniel, it talks about the golden image that Nebuchadnezzar raised up, you know, and of course, you know, that went into the fact of Daniel actually putting forth, you know, his friends actually, you know, being involved in that as well. So it's a well-known story, definitely.
1: All right. And there are many other lessons, many other stories in the book of Daniel. Let's go first to chapter 2 of Daniel. And it will be a good place to start and seeing how Daniel responded in a moment of crisis. Nancy, can you start our study by reading for us Daniel chapter 2, verse 17 to 23?
3: Yes, and I'm reading from the New King James Version. Then Daniel went to his house and made the decision known to Hananiah, Mishael, and Azariah, his companions, that they might seek mercies from God, from the God of heaven, concerning this secret, so that Daniel and his companions might not perish with the rest of the wise men of Babylon. Then the secret was revealed to Daniel in a night vision. So Daniel blessed the God of heaven. Daniel answered and said, "Blessed be the name of God forever and ever, for wisdom and might are his. And he changes the times and the seasons. He removes kings and raises up kings. He gives wisdom to the wise and knowledge to those who have understanding. He reveals deep and secret things. He knows what is in the darkness, and light dwells with him. I thank you and praise you, O God of my fathers. You have given me wisdom and might, and have now made known to me what we asked of you. For you have made known to us the king's demand."
1: Thank you for reading that. So, for someone who may watch this program for the first time or may not be familiar with the story of Daniel, can somebody tell us the context in which this prayer of Daniel is offered? Jonathan?
4: Yeah, so they had, Daniel had been taken from his home and been taken away as a captive. And so here he is And suddenly the this king that he is under has this dream. And he wakes up and he can't remember the dream. And he's like, oh, what was this all about? And so now the king talks to the wise men. The wise men are unable to give this dream. Like, he's like, tell us the dream. And so the king is upset and he threatens to kill them. Mm. And she's like, you guys are all a bunch of charlatans. You're not able to tell me the dream. Mm. So the gods obviously can't talk to you. So I'm just going to get rid of you. Mm. So that's the context.
1: Mm. Thank you for summarizing that so well.
5: Yeah.
1: So here is Daniel with his friends taken away from their homeland as captives and being told, if you cannot tell the dream that the king had the previous night, you're going to be killed.
5: Yeah.
1: That's... Yes,
0: and these are very junior members of the wise men band, right?
1: Right.
0: They were, as Jonathan pointed out, prisoners of war. Mm. But Nebuchadnezzar had taken some of the gifted young leaders, wanting to educate them in all the wisdom of Babylon.
1: Mm-hmm.
0: And they had actually excelled because they purposed in their hearts to honor the Lord God, right?
1: Right.
0: But now they're going to be put to death with all of these charlatans, as Jonathan called them, who don't have any connection with the God of heaven.
1: Yeah. Right.
0: And what a example in the crisis, rather than complain or blame somebody, they prayed and a miracle happened. Mm.
1: That's exactly the point. And as Nancy read that well for us, because the first thing Daniel did was to pray, to invite his friends to pray. Anyone want to comment on that? In a moment of crisis, where do we normally turn to and what lesson can we learn from Daniel? Right, Jonathan?
4: Yeah, just it made me think that he obviously had this context that he had been in before. Like there was a relationship there. There was a story that had God had been writing in Daniel's life where Daniel knew that he could go to God and experience divine.
1: Amen. Yes, yeah. Sean.
6: Yeah, you ask, where do we normally turn to when the problem arises? And I don't know about everybody else, but I know me. I turn to me. Mm. I don't want to try fixing the problem as quick as I can. Mm. But I need to remember that God had a solution to my problem before I even knew there was a problem.
1: Mm. Right.
6: And if I trust in Him, He will be sure to work it out to His glory.
2: Amen. Wow.
1: Amen. Thank you so much for sharing that, Alex.
7: Mm. I'm glad Daniel had very godly friends. Because he told the king, he said, King, I can give you the answer. Just give me time. The king said, okay. Then he went to his friends. Mm-hmm. Friends, by the way, this is what's happening. We need to pray. Some, if they're not really connected with God, they would have been like, you did what? But instead, he said, okay, let's come together and let's pray. So it's good to have godly friends.
0: And Amen. Alex makes a good point, because some so-called friends would say, let's just go and get drunk before we die.
1: Right.
0: Right?
5: Right.
0: So good point from Alex. If we want to learn more about prayer, let's find people who pray and surround ourselves with the prayer warriors even today.
1: That's right. Mm. That's right. And I remember listening to a sermon from a pastor who said the title of the sermon was simply, The Answer is Prayer.
5: Mm. Amen.
1: You know, because when we face problems in lives, we all go through problems. It may be different problems in different parts of the world. I'm sure our viewers from different parts of the world, you may be going through a problem right now. You may be facing a situation that you don't know how to get out of. You are at the dead end. There's no way out.
5: Mm.
1: Well, like Daniel, you can pray. The answer is prayer. Even if God doesn't immediately solve the problem that we are in, at least when we pray, something happens inside of us, right? We can rest in the assurance that He will take care of us.
2: Yeah, for sure.
1: So that's a powerful lesson. When you are in a crisis moment like Daniel, go down on your knees and pray. Now, let's go to chapter 6 of Daniel, because according to the story of the book of Daniel, and as we have pointed out, God not only gave the dream that the king had forgotten to Daniel and his friends, but God blessed them with more wisdom, and they were promoted, right?
5: Mm-hmm.
1: They were promoted, and Daniel became very influential.
5: Mm-hmm.
1: Now, many years have passed when we arrive chapter 6, and Daniel remained as one of the key advisors to the king. And finally, when we come to Daniel chapter 6, it's another kingdom now. after Babylon. Now, this is the time of the Persian king. And let's go to Daniel chapter 6. And we'll find an interesting situation here. Let me request Nicole to read for us Daniel 6, verse 3 to 10.
5: The New International Version says, "Now Daniel so distinguished himself among the administrators and the satraps by his exceptional qualities that the king planned to set him over the whole kingdom. At this, the administrators and the satraps tried to find grounds for charges against Daniel in his conduct of government affairs, but they were unable to do so. They could find no corruption in him because he was trustworthy and neither corrupt nor negligent. Finally, these men said, 'We will never find any basis for charges against this man, Daniel, unless it has something to do with the law of his God.' So these administrators and satraps went as a group to the king and said, 'May King Darius live forever.' The royal administrators, prefects, satraps, advisors, and governors have all agreed that the king should issue an edict and enforce the decree that anyone who prays to any god or human being during the next 30 days, except to you, your majesty, shall be thrown into the lion's den. Now, your majesty, issue the decree and put it in writing so that it cannot be altered, in accordance with the law of the Medes and Persians, which cannot be repealed.' So King Darius put the decree in writing. Now when Daniel learned that the decree had been published, he went home to his upstairs room where the windows opened towards Jerusalem. Three times a day he got down on his knees and prayed, giving thanks to God just as he had done before."
1: Wow. There's so much to unpack from this. Let's start with the first few verses. So the king wanted to appoint Daniel to be in charge of, what was the term here?
8: Whole kingdom.
1: The whole kingdom.
8: Yeah. Everything.
1: That's a lot of responsibility. So obviously, in politics, you have, you know, different people working against you. And Daniel had some people who were jealous of him, apparently. And what were their intention here? Rachel?
9: I think they were jealous.
1: Yeah. Right?
9: He clearly was, as scripture says, he was faithful. So he completed his job well. And I actually really like Nicole's translation. It says there was no corruption in him. Right. It was not corrupt. I mean, when you think about that today, in today's politics, that's almost unheard of. So that's really surprising, and that's really admirable.
1: Right. Was faithful in his work. Now, can we say that they were trying to set a trap for him, basically, right? Because they could not find any fault in any of the things that he did, except there was only one area that Daniel will never change.
8: Integrity. Yeah.
1: Integrity and his prayer life.
8: That's right. Right?
7: To God.
1: To God.
10: Loyalty to God.
1: Because they knew that probably that he prayed every day, because according to the last verse that we read there, it was his custom. How many times did he pray a day?
7: Three times.
1: All right. Anyone want to comment on the response that Daniel had when he learned that for the next 30 days or so, was it 30 days?
8: Yes.
1: For the next 30 days, you are not allowed to pray to any other god except to the king. How did he respond, Sean?
6: He responded with faith. He's already seen in times of hardship, when his life is on the line, God is going to come through. He could have ran. He could have hid. As far as I know, there was no requirement to keep his windows open toward Jerusalem. But he knew that if he continued to pray in faith, God would be faithful to him.
1: Amen. Right. I mean, he could have simply closed the window and no one would know.
8: That's right.
1: But he didn't do that, did he? All right, Rachel?
9: I think he noticed from past experience that danger and consequences with God is better than safety without him.
1: Can you say that again? That is so beautiful.
9: I mean, he must have known some kind of consequence was going to come. So the danger and the consequences that would come with God is actually safer than safety without him.
1: That is beautiful, right? No matter what you will face, if you're with God, it's still better than facing what you call so-called safety without God. Because that's not really safety, is it?
8: No.
1: All right? So he was willing to face this decree of being thrown into the lion's den. This probably were hungry lions that were not properly fed, that the moment you're thrown in there, you'll be torn into pieces. Jennifer, what do you see here?
10: I can imagine what he must have been thinking, because it says he gave thanks to God. And so I'm just imagining him saying, God, I know that you have power over the human mind because you showed me Nebuchadnezzar's dream. And so I don't know how you're going to handle this situation with the lions, but I trust you. I have faith in you. So I'm going to thank you anyway.
1: Thank you for that comment. So Daniel prayed anyway. And can anyone summarize the conclusion? What happened at the end of that story? Jonathan?
4: Yeah, so I mean, he prays and he falls into the den. He's thrown. He comes out and he finds that the cats are, doesn't say exactly what they were doing, but they were not hurting him at least. So they maybe they must have been roaring. But the king is sitting here anxiously waiting, and he waits and finds and calls out to him and says, has your God been able to save you? And brings him back up, and he is honored before the whole nation for worshiping and trusting in God in a terrible situation.
0: That's beautiful. Amen. And by the way, just in case we thought those were just pet cats, the accusers are thrown in, tragically, with their families, if I remember correctly, and they're torn to pieces. So Daniel didn't stop praying when he went down into the lion's den, right? He prayed as he had aforetime, three times a day, but I think he prayed there too. You know, I commit my life into your care, Lord God. And the beautiful thing is, as Jonathan pointed out, it becomes a powerful witness to this pagan king. Of the power of praying to the God of heaven.
1: That's right. Coming back to what we mentioned earlier, about the consistency that is required in our communion with God, right? We're talking about growing in our relationship with God. Daniel didn't suddenly, come to have this strong faith at the moment of crisis, He had been praying consistently every single day for how many years in his life, right? All his life, every single day, three times a day. So when the moment of crisis came,
0: he was ready.
1: He kept going anyway. So there's that lesson for us there. Jennifer, I'll take your comment, and then after that, I want us to look at verse 10 again in the posture of Daniel in his prayer. But your comment first, Jennifer.
10: I like the way the scripture says that Daniel said that God sent his angel, and his angel closed the lion's mouth. And I just think today we can always ask God to send his angels to help us in any situation that we find ourselves in.
1: Amen. Thank you so much for that. Now, before we continue to the posture thing, I just want to make a quick comment here. What excuse do we have in not praying, right? Because if Daniel was put in a situation where it was a matter of life and death, where if he did not pray, he probably could save his life, but he prayed anyway. And in the end, he was saved by God. The lesson, I believe, is that compared to Daniel's situation, most of us are probably not in a situation where we would be executed if we pray. You know, although there may be some Christians around the world who may be facing that persecution. So the lesson either way is there should not be any excuse for us not to pray. Jonathan.
4: But we should have the spirit of his friends who said, even if God does not. I mean, we may be in situations where we will have to suffer, but God is still faithful.
1: Amen. That's right. Let's go on to the next part of our study. And I want us to quickly look at the posture of prayer. How did Daniel pray in verse 10?
5: On his knees.
1: All right. I want us to look at a few verses from the Bible about this prayer posture. Can I request Jason to take us to Luke chapter 22, verse 41? Let's see how Jesus himself prayed here. Luke 22, verse 41.
2: All right. And I'll be reading from the New King James Version. And the Bible says, and he was withdrawn from them about a stone's throw, and he kneeled down and prayed.
1: So Jesus himself knelt down to pray. Okay, let's look at a couple of other verses. Alex, can you take us to Acts chapter 7, verse 60? And after that, let me request Nancy to read for us Acts chapter 9, verse 40. But first, Alex, can you take us to Acts 7, verse 60, please?
7: Yes. And I'll be reading from the New King James Version. Acts chapter 7, verse 60, it says, "Then he knelt down and cried out with a loud voice, 'Lord, do not charge them with this sin.' And when he had said this, he fell asleep."
1: Who was this talking about?
9: Stephen,
1: right? He knelt down and prayed. Okay, that's another posture there. Nancy, can you read Acts 9, verse 40 for us, please?
9: Yes, from the New King James Version. "But Peter put them all out and knelt down and prayed. And turning to the body, he said, 'Tabitha, arise.' And she opened her eyes. And when she saw Peter, she sat up."
1: Thank you. There are many more verses that we can read, but I think the common theme here is the posture of prayer, not only in the life of Daniel, but also in Jesus' life and the disciples. They knelt down to pray. What is the significance of kneeling down in our posture of prayer?
8: Yeah.
1: Jason?
2: I see it as being surrender to God.
1: Okay. All right. Surrendering. Sean?
6: Yeah, similar to what my brother just said, it's not the posture, it's the attitude that the posture represents. When I kneel to God, I'm submitting myself to His will and His plan for my situation.
1: So if someone, for health reasons, may not be able to kneel down, but what God is looking for is this, the meaning of that kneeling down is the heart, the humble heart, right? It's a humble posture towards God.
0: I'm thinking of Peter when he's sinking in the Sea of Galilee, you remember, after trying to walk on the water and getting distracted. He doesn't have time to kneel down in the water. He's sinking. He prays a very short prayer.
1: Right.
0: "Lord,
1: save me.
0: So while I think we find a good example of kneeling when we pray, there may be other times that we pray while we're driving our car, because we see someone acting very dangerously on the road, or whatever situation you said, if I'm not able to kneel. But I think we may have a set practice, but we should always know we can pray at any time, in any posture, but with that reverent heart, that submission to God that Sean was talking about.
1: Right. Nicole?
5: I was going to say the same thing, is that, you know, there are times where I'm in my car and something happens and I'm like, "Lord, just keep me safe." You know, there are times where I'm walking and I'm thinking about my children. I'm like, "Lord, just keep them safe wherever they are." So it's that, it's the spirit that's within you, I think, that the Lord is, that wants to reach to Jesus and reach to Him and say, "Lord, help me wherever I am in any situation."
1: Amen, amen. I think it is true, but as we're looking at the lessons that we can learn from these prayer warriors, I think the common theme is that when you have that quality time alone with God, if you are able to kneel, kneel down and pray. I think that's the practical lesson we can take away, right? But yes, as we have mentioned, there are also other posture of prayer that we can find in the Bible. Let's look at a few of those. Let's go to 2 Chronicles chapter 20, verse 5 and 6. And Jennifer, can you take us there, please? 2 Chronicles chapter 20, verse 5 and 6.
10: And I'm reading from the New King James Version. "Then Jehoshaphat stood in the assembly of Judah and Jerusalem in the house of the Lord before the new court and said, 'O Lord, God of our fathers, are you not God in heaven, and do you not rule over all the kingdoms of the nations? And in your hand is there not power and might, so that no one is able to withstand you?'"
1: Thank you. So what was the posture of Jehoshaphat?
9: Standing.
1: Okay. You can stand and pray to God. That's a powerful prayer too. Jonathan, can you take us to Luke chapter 18, verse 11 and 13, and to see another posture of prayer here?
4: All right, and I'll be reading from the English Standard Version. "The Pharisee, standing by himself, prayed thus, 'God, I thank you that I am not like other men, extortioners, unjust, adulterers or even like this tax collector. But the tax collector, standing afar off, would not even lift up his eyes to heaven, but beat his breast, saying, God, be merciful to me, a sinner.
1: So we have another posture here. It's another, once again, standing in prayer. But what is God looking for here?
6: The attitude, right?
1: Alex?
7: Yes, and I'm glad we're touching on this subject, because there might be some that say, well, if you do not kneel, God will not hear your prayers. But we do see in this case, when it comes to the tax collector, even though he was standing and praying, we're told that he was justified.
6: Amen.
1: Yes, because his heart was humble, right? His heart was longing for God with humility. It's beautiful. Let's look at Deuteronomy chapter 9, verse 25. Rachel, can you take us there, please? Deuteronomy chapter 9, verse 25, and let's see another posture of prayer.
9: Yes, Deuteronomy chapter 9, verse 25. And I'll be reading from the New King James Version. Thus I prostrated myself before the Lord. 40 days and 40 nights I kept prostrating myself, because the Lord had said he would destroy you.
1: What's the position of prayer of the prayer of Moses here?
2: Prostration.
1: What does that look like? He was possibly stretched out on the floor, just crying out to God. Wow, that's an interesting posture too. So the point is, there are different postures of prayer that we see in the Bible. So as we pray to God in our relationship with Him, as we grow to know Him more and more, let us take the time to kneel down in prayer. And sometimes we may be driving, sometimes we may be standing. And some moments we might need to lay down in the position of the laying prostrate like Moses and just praying out to God,
0: Wow.
1: That's powerful. Now let's go to another Bible hero, another prayer warrior from the Old Testament, from Genesis, Enoch, right? Let's go to Genesis chapter 5, verse 22 to 24. And let me request Nancy to read this for us, what lessons we can learn. To see what lesson we can learn from the prayer life of Enoch.
9: Genesis 5, verses 22 through 24 from the New King James Version. After he begot Methuselah, Enoch walked with God 300 years and had sons and daughters. So all the days of Enoch were 365 years, and Enoch walked with God, and he was not, for God took him.
1: Okay. Thank you for reading. When the Bible described Enoch as walking with God, what kind of walk is that? Is that a physical or walking side by side physically next to God? Nicole?
5: So my Bible says he walked faithfully with God. So I think that there's this idea that he was prayerful and he was in a relationship with God, and he allowed God to move him the way that God wanted to move him.
1: Amen.
0: You know, when I think of Enoch, Abuya, I think of what the psalmist says. He says, I have set the Lord always before me. Obviously, there was something about that prayer communion with God that at a certain point, the Lord says, I just want you to come and be in my presence. But that's a little different even from the three times a day, isn't it? That's like breathing, right?
1: Right.
0: I've set the Lord always before me, or as Paul says, pray without ceasing. There's this always an attitude of prayer. And the beautiful thing is, God has given us the ability to think about more than one thing at the same time. So we can always be in an attitude of prayer, sometimes very focused, maybe kneeling down. But other times, Nicole says, while I'm walking, I'm praying for my my two daughters. And I see Enoch, that he's constantly in prayer. Always the Lord is before him.
1: Beautiful. No matter how busy his day was, I'm sure that he spent time with God. This reminds me of Martin Luther's quote, where he's quoted as saying, I have so much to do today that I shall spend the first 3 hours in prayer. Right? I think a lot of us would say, probably say, oh, I have so much work to do, so I don't have time for prayer.
11: Yeah. Mm.
1: But prayer warriors would set more time for prayer the busier they get.
11: Mm. Right.
1: I think there's that lesson from the life of Enoch. I'm sure there's so much we can learn from Enoch's prayer life, but the point, once again, is that he prayed without ceasing as he walked with God for 300 years. Nancy, I'll take your comment, and after your comment, Jason, can you read for us Exodus 33, verse 7 to 11, and we'll look at another prayer warrior there. But your comment first, Nancy.
9: I make it a habit to pray every day for my sons. I have three sons and for a whole bunch of other people, too. I have an alarm, and I pray for everyone. Mm-hmm. But I pray for God's presence to be with them, for God to have a hedge of protection around them, and for his presence, and for them to be a blessing to anyone they encounter in that day. So that is that kind of posture that Pastor Derek was talking about with Enoch walking with God. It's a continual thing. It's a friendship thing.
1: Right. And if you think about any relationship or any friendship, when you are growing in that relationship, you want to talk to that person, isn't it? Mm-hmm. You want to spend time with them. It's not a burden to pray if God is your friend, right?
0: Yeah. And just looking at the history of that time, Enoch had no Bible.
1: Mm.
0: No Bible was written yet.
1: Right.
0: But
1: the world was getting more evil.
0: And if you look at the chronology, Adam was still alive when Enoch was young. I imagine you talked about having friends that can pray with you and learning from them, right?
1: Mm.
0: I imagine that Enoch also, not having the blessing of inspired scripture, he talked to men and women of God who he saw had that living connection.
2: Right.
1: Right.
0: And learning more. Maybe, you know, I don't know who they all were. Maybe some of them he'll tell us later. Mm-hmm. Maybe some that we never found their names in the Bible.
1: Mm-hmm.
0: And yet they were women of God, men of God who were faithful in their connection with heaven. And so that's encouraging. And I think God's still doing that today.
2: Amen.
1: Right. Amen. Amen. Amen. There's so much we can learn from Enoch. Let's now go to another prayer warrior.
2: Right.
1: Jason, can you take us to Exodus 33, verse 7 to 11?
2: It'll be my pleasure. And I'm reading from the New King James Version. And the Bible says, Moses took his tent and pitched it outside the camp, far from the camp, and called it the Tabernacle of Meeting. And it came to pass that everyone who sought the Lord went out to the Tabernacle of Meeting, which was outside the camp. So it was, whenever Moses went out of the tabernacle, that all the people rose, and each man stood at his tent door and watched Moses until he had gone into the tabernacle. Mm-hmm. Verse 9, and it came to pass, when Moses entered the tabernacle, that the pillar of cloud descended and stood at the door of the tabernacle, and the Lord talked with Moses. All the people saw the pillar of cloud standing at the tabernacle door, and all the people rose and worshiped each man in his tent door. So the Lord spoke to Moses face to face as a man speaks to his friend, and he would return to the camp. But his servant Joshua, the son of Nun, a young man, did not depart from the tabernacle.
1: Wow. Thank you for reading that.
2: Praise God.
8: Amen.
1: I only came to learn that this tent that Moses pitched for prayer is different from the main tabernacle that God has asked them to build. Only recently I came to learn about this. For a while I thought this was the same thing, but apparently this is a different tent, isn't it? That Moses dedicated just to spend time in prayer. Right. Now he had to lead this entire nation, the children of Israel. And Moses took the time to just go, spend time with God in prayer. What can we learn from here, Jonathan?
4: It seems like this picture of God who wants a relationship, who wants intimacy. I mean, both with Enoch, I mean, you walk with God, and like he walked, and then he took him. That just seems like there's this relationship, this friendship, and it says talks with Moses. He talks with Moses as a friend,
1: right?
4: And that's just a picture that I think we can forget in our personal relationship with God.
1: Amen, amen. Imagine talking to the creator of the universe as a friend.
2: Right.
1: You know, think about your best friend.
2: Right.
1: Think about your best friend that you love talking to. You just enjoy having conversation with your best friend, right? Mm. No, Moses' best friend was God. That's a beautiful description.
0: Nicole. Really is.
5: I also want to say that you get power and strength and vision and wisdom from talking to God. And I think all of these characters in the Bible, all these individuals in the Bible, they all come away with having some special ability because they've connected to God in a way that God can be glorified through them. Mm. And I think that that's really important for us to realize that you can't get that by just, you know, having a nonchalant relationship with Christ. You have to really be deliberate and consistent with him so that he can fill you with what he needs to fill you with.
1: Right. Amen.
0: You know, I appreciate Jonathan's comment about communing as with a friend, because I think in our resource, the book Steps to Jesus.
1: Right.
0: It says prayer is the opening of the heart to God as to a friend.
2: Amen.
0: So that's a radical thought for some people. They thought you read certain prayers, you know, repeat them over and over again.
1: Right.
0: But these prayer warriors, they were friends with God. And they spoke to God reverently, for sure, kneeling like Daniel. But they spoke to God as to a friend. I think that's... that's an amazing revelation about the privilege of prayer.
1: Amen. Amen. Thank you for that comment, Derek. And we don't have the time to read this, but in the same chapter, Exodus 33, from verse 12 to 23, we can read what kind of question did Moses ask. And it's basically just general questions like, God, how can I know that you'll be with me? How can I lead these people? Moses was asking God for wisdom on how to lead the people, right?
2: Exactly.
1: There's that practical lesson that we can take for each of our lives. Dear friend, I don't know what your line of work is. I don't know what you do for your life. But like Moses, you can ask God for wisdom for your job, for your work, for your occupation. It doesn't matter what you do for your career. You can pray and ask God daily. The more time you spend with God, the more wisdom God will be able to give you so you could achieve what God wants you to achieve. That's a beautiful invitation here. Now, Moses not only prayed for himself in knowing how, in learning how to lead the people, but he also intercede on behalf of others. Let's look at a couple of examples here. When we go to Numbers chapter 12, we see a story where Moses prayed for someone else. Rachel, can you take us there? Numbers chapter 12, verse 13. Let's see how Moses prayed here.
9: Numbers chapter 12, verse 13, and I'll be reading from the New King James Version. So Moses cried out to God, saying, please heal her, O God, I pray.
1: Who is Moses praying for here?
11: Sister Miriam.
1: Can someone quickly summarize why did Moses need to pray for his sister to be healed?
11: Oh,
1: what kind of health problem was she going through?
9: Leprosy.
1: Leprosy. John, why did Miriam get that leprosy?
6: If memory serves correctly, she and her brother Aaron were kind of opposing Moses and the will of the Lord. And to humble them, he strikes her with leprosy, but then intercedes through Moses' intercession, relieves what he brought to her.
1: Wow. So what we see here is Moses praying for his siblings who were working against him. Reminds me of a verse in the New Testament in Matthew chapter 5, verse 44. Let me ask Nancy, can you take us to this beautiful invitation? I say beautiful, but a radical teaching of Jesus that is against what the world would normally teach. Matthew 5, 44.
9: I'm reading from the New King James Version. It says, but I say to you, love your enemies, bless those who curse you, do good to those who hate you, and pray for those who spitefully use you and persecute you.
1: Wow.
0: Pray for them.
1: Pray for them. So don't pray just for the people you care about. Pray for people who are working against you. Pray for people who you could consider your enemies who are trying to harm you. That is so radical. And we saw it in the life of Moses. Rachel?
9: You know, going back to Numbers, earlier in the chapter, in verse 3, it says, now the man Moses was very humble. And that reminds me of the previous lessons where we talked about pride versus humility. You know, Moses could have very well said, well, this is what you deserve. You know, you shouldn't have talked against me. But he knew his position as God's servant. And he knew he didn't have anything of himself to boast. He knew he wasn't anything in himself special. So from that attitude and from that perspective, he saw his sister at the time, an enemy,
1: right,
9: as someone to call out to God for.
1: Thank you. Now, let's look at one last couple of verses. Sean, can you take us to Exodus 32, verse 31 and 32? And after this, we'll look at another prayer warrior. But I want to conclude with this other intercessory prayer that Moses did on behalf of the people. Exodus 32, verse 31 and 32.
6: Yes, I'll be reading Exodus 32, verses 31 and 32 from the English Standard Version. So Moses returned to the Lord and said, "Alas, this people has sinned a great sin. They have made for themselves gods of gold. But now, if you will forgive their sin, but if not, please blot me out of your book that you have written."
1: Wow. Thank you for reading that. So the context is Moses was on Mount Sinai for 40 days and 40 nights, receiving the Ten Commandments.
6: Yes.
1: When he came down, the people had worshipped
5: a golden calf.
1: An idol. Right after they had made a covenant with God. And what can we learn from this intercessory prayer of Moses, where he's even willing to put his life on the line? What do you think here? What do you see here? Jonathan?
4: Just like she said, a humility, a desire for others, a passion for these people that he's serving, and just a willingness to give of himself to the point. And again, that relationship with God in that context.
1: Thank you. Alex?
7: Yes. And honestly, I don't know about you, but saying to God to take me instead of them, that really takes the spirit of Christ to do that.
1: Right.
7: So I do believe that as he had this prayer, private prayer time with God, he learned the character, and that really helped him to be like Jesus Christ.
1: Amen. Beautiful. That's a powerful lesson. Let's move on to the last part of our study now and look at one last prayer warrior. And Nicole, can you read for us 1 Samuel chapter 1, verse 9 to 15? And let's see this intense prayer by a woman here.
5: The New International Version says, "Once when they had finished eating and drinking in Shiloh, Hannah stood up. Now Eli, the priest, was sitting on his chair by the doorpost of the Lord's house. In her deep anguish, Hannah prayed to the Lord, weeping bitterly. And she made a vow saying, 'Lord Almighty, if you will only look on your servant's misery and remember me and not

0: I am a woman who is deeply troubled. Mm. I have not been drinking wine or beer. I was pouring out my soul to the Lord.
1: Thank you for reading that. What are your thoughts about this intense prayer of a woman? What is she asking for and how is she praying here? Nancy?
2: She was asking for a child, a male child. Her husband had another wife who had a whole bunch of children because Hannah couldn't have any children and she was continually making Hannah feel terrible about not having children. And so Hannah was crying out to the Lord for a child. She knew that God was the one who could answer that prayer.
1: So this is a very painful prayer, perhaps, that Hannah was experiencing. She's crying out to God for a miracle. Can anyone summarize the conclusion of the story? Did God answer the prayer of Hannah?
3: Yes.
1: I'm beginning to see a pattern here, Derek, that whenever people pray, God answers, right? And sometimes it may not be in the way that the people expect it, but God always answers prayers. That's a beautiful reassurance. Now, let's continue with this story quickly here. So Hannah prayed, and then finally God gave a son to Hannah. And as she promised, she gave her son to the service of the Lord, right? And Hannah praised God. There's this beautiful prayer of Hannah in 1 Samuel chapter 2, but we're not going to read the whole thing. But I think the summary is Hannah praised God gave thanks to God. What can we learn from that that practice of Hannah, that you don't only ask God, but you also give him thanks, right? What do you think?
4: Yes.
1: Rachel?
5: It stands out to me also that she gave her son back to God, right? Whatever God gives us, it came from him. So she rededicated him to God.
1: Thank you. Nicole?
0: I think it's important for us that when we pray to the Lord in his will, and asking for his will to be done, that we remember that it's he that did it, and it's not us that did it. And I think that that's key with Hannah, is that she prayed for the son, and although the son came from her body, she remembered that God gave her that blessing, and she went back and said, thank you, Lord, for the blessing that you gave me.
1: Right. I mean, if you think about it, most of our prayers sometimes is like, God, this is what I want. One, two, three, four, five. But I think there's a lesson here that let's reflect on what we had asked God in the past, and let's see, let's recount the number of ways he has answered our prayers. Give thanks back to God. And then we can continue with what we want to ask.
6: Right? You know, Priya, Hannah's one of my heroes in terms of a prayer warrior. And the scripture says, pray in the spirit. When I know we don't have time to read the whole prayer, but I wish someone could read verses 1 and 2 of chapter 2, because she is praying in the power of the Holy Spirit. This is such, as you called it, a beautiful prayer. I would say it's a beautiful, powerful prayer. The Holy Spirit is helping her to pray. And I think if we learn something about prayer warriors like Hannah, the Holy Spirit wants to help us. And the scripture confirms that.
1: Let me ask Sean then. Sean, can you read for us 1 Samuel chapter 2, verse 1 and 2?
7: Yes, from the English Standard Version. And Hannah prayed and said, my heart exults in the Lord. My horn is exalted in the Lord. My mouth derides my enemies because I rejoice in your salvation. There is none holy like the Lord, for there is none besides you. There is no rock like our God.
1: Amen. That's a beautiful declaration. In my version, in New King James, it says, I smile at my enemies.
7: Hallelujah. Amen.
1: So when you are going through a difficult experience in your life, it may not be exactly the same problem that Hannah was experiencing. Whatever problems it may be, right, we can pray to God for his presence and his answers. And God will give us that peace to even smile at the enemy. That's a beautiful description. Jonathan?
8: Yeah, just like your point that so many of these verses that we've read mentioned people praising God. I mean, Daniel thanks God in a difficult situation. And so many different stories, there's that, and counsels are given directly to us that in all situations, let our thanksgiving be raised up to God. And I think there's immense power in that.

0: just from changing our own thoughts, but also it allows God to say, okay, now my answer will be a fulfillment of my character rather than, you know, when we doubt, when we question, when we... So I think it opens a door for God to work.
1: Amen. Amen.
2: Beautiful. Mm. And in summary here, I think there's also another lesson that when mothers and parents pray for their children, there is a great blessing for the children, right? If we look at the service of Samuel throughout his life, he was faithfully serving God. Can we say that there was a correlation between the prayer of the mother and the son?
3: That's right. Yes.
4: Absolutely.
2: There's a great lesson there. Mm-hmm. All right, and just one or two comments. What can we take away from this lesson of prayer warriors?
5: Never stop praying.
2: Never stop praying. Nancy?
6: One of my favorite verses is 1 Peter 5:7, casting your care upon him because he cares for you.
2: Yes. Amen, amen. And that is so true, dear friends. God cares about what you're going through. We have learned so many practical lessons from these prayer warriors like Moses, Daniel, Enoch, Hannah, and who else was there? I think that's all.
4: You got them all.
2: I got them all. And there's so many more prayer warriors. The practical takeaway for us today is that we can pray to God and He will listen. Whatever you may be going through today, I want to invite you to bring it to God, and God will be with you. Mm. Derek?
4: Amen. Thank you so much. If you read the rest of Hannah's story, it says the Lord visited her, and she had three more sons and two daughters. So that praying mother, that praying father, you say, well, God's impressed me to pray for my children or my grandchildren, my brothers, my parents. Mm-hmm. When we pray to God with a humble spirit, miracles happen. God works in a powerful way. I pray you've been challenged by our study today. Let's pray that God would apply these truths to our lives. Mm. Father in heaven, we just want to thank you for this practical study about some great men and women of God, great prayer warriors who even prayed for their enemies, for people who sought them harm, who prayed in the most difficult situations. Mm. And God, we've learned a lesson that you are not trying to hide from us. But you say, call to me and I will answer you and show you great and mighty things which you do not know. May we, by your grace, become men and women more deeply committed to a prayer life connection with you. We thank you in Jesus' name. Amen.
3: Amen. Amen.
4: Well, thanks for joining us for Hope Sabbath School. I like that idea of talking to God as to a friend, don't you? Friends with God. He wants to spend time with you. He wants to bless you. And then go out. Be a blessing to those around you.

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1: You know, we have to live in a world, at least in the United States, where it's now common to read about mass shootings in schools, which is tragic. When these things happen, people say, our thoughts and prayers are with you. But then other people say, prayer isn't working. I've been told that very thing. So is it true? Well, more than 50.5 million kids go to school every day, and almost all of them come home in one piece. So it can't be said that prayer isn't working. Maybe the fact is, not enough people are praying. 2 Chronicles 7:14 says, if my people, which are called by my name, shall humble themselves and pray and seek my face and turn from their wicked ways, then will I hear from heaven and will forgive their sin and will heal their land. God still answers prayer. He really does. It's time for us to pray. I'm John Bradshaw for It Is Written. Let's live today by every word.
2: Nung was determined to learn English. So when an Adventist English language center opened in her town in northern Laos, she jumped on the opportunity. She took this very seriously and came up with a goal to learn 100 new vocabulary words per day. Nung didn't have a background in English, but through hard work, she quickly began to understand the language. She faithfully attended classes and practiced with native English speakers until she became fluent. Speaking English made it possible for her to go to an Adventist university in Thailand. She's currently enrolled in Asia Pacific International University's education and psychology programs, and she hopes to use her new skills back home in Laos. The local Adventist English Language Center didn't only offer her the chance to learn English, it also provided a chance to learn about Jesus. Nung and her mother were among the first to join the center's weekly Sabbath worship services. At first, only 7 people gathered in a small home. Today, that number has grown to more than 100 people every week. Like many others, Nung and her mother gave their hearts to Jesus. In 2018, a portion of the 13th Sabbath offering helped expand this English language center. It has been a blessing to dozens of students, like Nung, who have been able to explore new opportunities. Now you have the chance to contribute to another special school in Laos through this quarter's 13th Sabbath offering. Part of Laos has been very difficult for Adventists to reach. In 1957, Pastor Dick Hall and his wife and children came to the city of Luang Namtha to introduce Jesus to the Lao people. He worked for 4 years before they were forced to evacuate due to war. They left behind a handful of new believers who were still young in their faith. Today, there is only one Adventist left in this city. Luang Namtha has become a strategic location as Laos' northern gateway to China. An Adventist presence can help the community grow as the city expands. The Lao Adventist Mission plans to build a bilingual primary school here. With your contribution to the 13th Sabbath offering, they hope a new school can become an integral part of this community. Please support the work in this part of the world by contributing this quarter. Thank you for giving to the 13th Sabbath offering.

0: In today's world, we can all use hope and encouragement. Many of us have had God work His miracles in our life. Today's miracle story is from Cheryl. In 2010, there was a fire at the Sun Prairie Apartments. My son and his family were one of its victims. I had just paid my tithe when I was notified of the fire. It wasn't until later that I heard how my son ran back into the burning building to rescue my sleeping grandson. The ceilings and floors were burning, yet they were able to make it outside just as the building front collapsed behind them, with no injuries. God promises to stay the hand of the destroyer for His faithful, and He surely did. 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You never know how your story can change somebody else's life.
1: One of my favorite things to do is to hear people's personal life stories. How many of you like to hear those? Like, for example, people living in Russia. I love those kind of stories. Thank you very much. Appreciate it. I've been to Ukraine, and I rode one of those trains, and I spent the night, and I ate there, and I went from one side to the other, from Kiev to, I don't even remember where, the other side, almost next to Russia there. And one thing that was funny is I woke up in the morning, and there was a lady that I'd never met before sleeping right next to me on the other side by the bed. You know, I was like, this is not American. Just to let you know. She could have been my grandmother, but it was just weird that, you know, she just showed up there in my room and whatever. Another part of the world. God is good, right? Amen. It's good to see you all here today, and I'm glad to be here. I am excited to share my personal testimony. It is a good thing that we can have a story to tell of how God has moved in our lives. And I believe we could each, every single one of us that have met the Lord Jesus, can stand right up here and tell the same amazing stories. In fact, one of the stories I wish I had was more like my wife, to be honest with you. She's been a Christian most of her life. She has gone astray hither and thither, but she has basically stayed connected with God, knowing that He is there, praying, reading her Bible, being connected and fellowshipping with others that are of a Christian faith. And she has had an amazing story. The family, her entire family, is proof that God blesses that kind of lifestyle. My family on the other side, on the other hand, we've gone through a lot of rough spots. A lot of crazy stories going on in my family. The reason being is we've not all committed ourselves to the Lord. And you can see the marked difference between an entire family being raised up for God and just a few people in the family, my mother and I, that are totally committed to God. And it's really quite different. So I wish I had a testimony more like my wife's. My story starts out where I was raised up in a halfway house. Halfway to heaven, halfway to hell. You see, the year I was born, my mother committed herself more fully to being a Christian. And so she would do what she could to raise up her family. I am the youngest of four kids. My brother is 12 years older than I am. He just recently had his 50th birthday. I'm not quite 38, I'm 37. So he's 12 and a half-ish older than I am. Anyways, so I was the youngest, and my mother was trying to raise up her family with the Lord. And she wanted to take us to church, and she wanted to have worship with us, etc., on Friday nights, which is the Sabbath. You know, the Bible says evening and the morning were the first day. Today it's the same way. In the evening, Friday night, last night, is when the Sabbath begins. And then all day today, the Sabbath continues. At nightfall, it is now biblically the next day, which is the first day. So anyway, she would have worships with us on the Sabbath, Friday night. And she wanted to take us to church. It was the year I was born, she became a Seventh-day Adventist. on the other hand, my father, he was an alcoholic. He was an avid alcoholic. He loved his beer and beer time. 3 o'clock was beer time. and he'd watch his clock. He'd watch his watch, you know, and he'd say, 2 minutes to beer time. I'd hear it all the time, you know. And so 3 o'clock would come around and you'd hear, you know, be sucking him down. And so at a very early age, I was going to church, but I was not interested in it because my father wasn't very interested in it, you see. And so if I was born in 1996, if I was born in 76, I started smoking at, 73. Do the math. 83. Thank you, 83. I missed that day in high school. Thank you, dear sister. I really appreciate you helping me out. 83 is when I started smoking cigarettes. And I started drinking 2 years after that and doing drugs the year later. Okay? And so why? Well, turn in John chapter 5. Go to John chapter 5 and we'll see something real quick here. It says in verse 19, John chapter 5, verse 19, Jesus answered and said unto them, if you haven't found it yet, I'm sorry, I'm just going to keep going because I got a lot to say. In verse 19, verily, Jesus said, I say unto you, the Son can do nothing of himself, but what he sees the Father do. For what things soever the Father does, that also doeth the Son likewise. That's just not for Jesus. John chapter 5, verse 19 is for us too, isn't it? I followed my father's example when I was a very young child. My sisters were already smoking, and so I was the young kid around trying to get something from them and stealing my father's cigarettes from the refrigerator and bumming them from my friends at school, went to public school, and stealing them from the Circle K. And then it goes on and on and on. Well, alcohol came a little bit later. The reason being is my father, you know, we'd be at a party and my father would say, we'd call each other partner. He'd say, hey, partner, go get me a beer. He'd be hanging out with his buddies and he'd crack his beer and throw it, you know, and then I'd come over and I'd hand him a beer. He'd say, thanks, you know, psh, he'd crack it. Pretty soon, I was cracking those beers and I'd take a little sip and then I'd hand it to him. And he'd be like, looking at it like, what's going on here? I just opened it for you, Dad. Oh, all right. Go get me another beer. Pretty soon, I'd be taking a beer. And then I'd be given a beer, you see? And so I was getting pretty sly. And then pretty soon I noticed the neighbor, he drank too. So I'd go steal a 12-pack from the neighbor. Very young, my friends, very young. Why? Because my father gave me that example. Step up, fathers. Your children are watching you. And they're going to live your step. They're going to walk your steps. They're going to live your life. You got to step up. God has called me to step up, and I'm giving my kids a very different example now as a result of following Jesus, and I thank him for it. I am so glad my family is different today than it was when I was a kid. Amen. So I was raised up in a halfway house, halfway to heaven, halfway to hell. Every weekend, well, see, it wasn't too long after I was born. At 5 years old, we moved down to Anza, California, just south of Palm Springs, up in the high desert, 4,000 feet. Anybody ever been to Anza, California? Not Anza, Borrego, and you used to live there, I know. But some of you guys have been there. I love that place. It's almost nothing. There was 3,000-ish people when I was there. Probably 3,500 now, right? I mean, it's not 7,000. Wow, it doubled. So anyways, I was raised up there. And see, I can do that math. 3,500 plus 2, that's 7,000, see? I can do some math. So, it ended up that as I was raised, brought up there at 5 years old up until 17 or, you know, 16 years old, I spent a lot of time with friends. I spent a lot of time at public school. I spent a lot of time outside the house. And see, my father, he used to work in Los Angeles. So, he would drive or fly or ride the plane from ride the train from Los Angeles to Oceanside. And we would go pick him up and bring him home. So on the weekends, he'd come home. During the week, I didn't have a father around, and my mother was busy doing work, so I kind of got to just do my thing. And so what happened is, on the weekends, my father would come home, and oh, I tell you, my mother and my father would fight. They would yell. They would scream. I hated it. I hated it so much. I remember just like physically beating things with my fists sometimes because I was so angry at my mother and my father at just a young age. I was just picking up on their anger, you guys. It wasn't like, you know, they were mad at me. It's just I was feeling what they were feeling. And so this continued on, and I was into fights. I was into drugs. I was into drinking, and I was doing all these things. And I'll tell you, I wish I never had done any of that stuff because I have wasted so much of my life. I have been in 11 major accidents. I kid you not. I wrote a paper on it in college one time, and we were supposed to pass it around as for like peer reports, you know. And so I passed it to this person I was meeting with, and I was gone the next time when they were supposed to turn it back. And as this person had marked so much on it and had said, wow, so many times, I learned other students, in fact, about five of them, said, well, what are you oohing and aahing about over there? What's going on? He says, this guy's been in 11 major accidents. It's amazing. And at the end, of course, I put down that God has spared me because he's got a purpose so I can share the gospel for him. And so like all these students were able to read it, and I was like, thank you, Lord. One at 75 miles an hour, two at 65 miles an hour, two at 55 miles an hour, two at 45 or so miles an hour. I broke my neck, basically on a motorcycle. Cracked it. I didn't break it, but, you know, whatever. I fractured my skull in two places. I've had five surgeries on my left hand. I mean, on and on, you know, you go through life like this. What are the fruits? Turn to Romans chapter 6. We looked at this the other day, but Romans chapter 6. It says in verse 20, when you were the servant of sin, you were free from righteousness. And I was righteousness free. I could do anything I wanted to do. It said in verse 21, Romans 6, 21, what fruit did you have in those things where you were now ashamed? I am ashamed of the things I did. I won't tell you the majority of what went on in my life because I don't even like to think about it. I don't want to think about it. I don't want to give it as an example or even plant a seed in somebody's heart to that, especially the young people, like, hey, that sounds pretty cool. I didn't think about that. It's not cool. It says right there, what fruit did you have in those things whereof you are now ashamed? The end of those things is death. Verse 22, but now, being made free from sin. Now, I wish I could say I'm sin-free, but I can't. Sometimes I'm a grouch. I'll just let you know that. You got to pray for Pastor Mesa, because sometimes I get a little grumpy, like you do probably. Oh, sorry, maybe not. Sometimes I can be a little grumpy. I wish I weren't, but you know, hey, it says right now our striving, our aim is to be sin-free. And be, now that you're servants of God, you have your fruit unto holiness, and the end thereof is everlasting life. I want everlasting life. What about you? I believe God has sent his son for me to die, so that I could live as a result of his death. Not only did he die for me, he lived for me. Not only did he live for me, he lives for me. I believe that and I share that and I want others to learn that because that is what has given me power. Learning from the Word of God, learning that Jesus Christ loves me enough to not only die but live for me, that gives me power. That gives me purpose. And so it says, now that you've been free from sin and you've become the servants of God, what fruit of holiness and everlasting life can be yours? Verse 23, the wages of sin is death, but on the other hand, the gift of God is eternal life through Jesus Christ our Lord. I'm aiming for that. I want to shake the nail-scarred hand saying, thank you, Jesus, for what you have done for me. So through all these accidents and through following the example of my father, I was 19 years old. I had been since about 10 years old, I started playing drums. And at 11 years old, I was playing in a heavy metal band. And as a result of that kind of lifestyle, it brought me through a lot of trash. And like I said, I got a lot of memories I wish I didn't have. But at 19 years old, I had been in a heavy metal band for some time. I had a very nice car. I told you guys in the meetings the other night, because I was hungover one morning, I put diesel in my SS Chevelle 72. It was like sky blue. It had a nice vinyl top. It wasn't like a rag top, so it didn't, you know, drop down. It was just vinyl on the top. Had real big, thick wheels in the back, nice stereo system. Everything was sweet on that nice car. And in the morning, I thought, diesel? Yeah, it doesn't matter. I blew it. Totally trashed it. Anyways, I had a nice car. I was making, at 18 years old, 18 and 19 years old, I was making $25.57 an hour. Right here, actually, just down the road. I used to work on the 215 off-ramp going on to the 10. Anybody ever taken that one before? You've all done that. You would have seen me underneath there working as a freeway retrofit construction as the crew. And so I was making that much money, and I was broke every Friday. Why? I didn't have any purpose. I didn't have any future. I had lots of friends. Very beautiful girlfriend. I was popular because I was in this band, and I used to have long hair. You guys saw a picture, and I chose not to show any pictures today. But I used to have long hair like this in the front, all the way around the back, and it was one of my idols. I was one of the cool guys. So I was in a band, I had long hair, I had plenty of money, I had a nice car, I had a beautiful girlfriend, and I had all these wonderful things. Good, popular friends. I had a future in music, and a very bad attitude. I was one of the tough guys too, you know. So I'm sitting around this table with my buddies, three of them, there was four altogether. We're just sitting around a small table in the woods. And there was no running water there. There was a fire off in the side. No electricity. It was just kind of like a broken down home that we were sitting there for the purpose of becoming inebriated. So we were passing around our four different things that were helping us get to that point. And as I was philosophizing, you know how you are? You get cotton mouth. You start thinking that you're wise. And I start talking about how there's so much of a population problem here in North America. We have to come up with something that's different than what we have. Because I was in Southern California, and I used to drive all the way to Colton from Anza. I'd get stuck in traffic all the time, so I was thinking, okay, we got to figure this thing out. We need to build freeways on top of freeways. And so I'm thinking about this, and I'm talking about it, and I'm visualizing all these wonderful things that I've come up with, because I was thinking at the time and explaining, you know, we've been to the moon. I could right now, today, get into a plane and fly over to New York. We've come up with computers. We got all these wonderful, amazing things called mobile phones. Like, what in the world are we going to come up with next? And so I was thinking, okay, let's take care of the population. And as I'm thinking about the population, I'm actually visualizing, because every time I talk, I'm visualizing. I'm seeing freeways on top of freeways, and right in the middle of my conversation, God gives me, it was like he poured water on my head, cold, chilling water. I had chills all the way down from the top to the bottom, and at that very moment, I saw a vision. Everything I was telling about was destroyed by two things, earthquake and fire. I mean, you guys have been in Southern California a long time. You know there's a lot of earthquakes and there's a lot of fires, right? To me, that is what I saw. It was there and it was gone, and it shook me so bad. I covered my face with my hands, and I started crying right in the middle of my little philosophy. And my friends, of course, they're like just looking at me like, whoa, that's a little too deep. So I remember stumbling out. And the only thing I remember that night is being in a car, driving home, and I had kind of a tunnel vision for a second, and that was it. So about a month later, drinking a few beers and throwing some darts with one of the same buddies that was there, and he goes into the kitchen to grab a couple more cold ones, and as he left, I threw a dart, and it just hit me again. It wasn't as intense, but it was that same presence that I felt about a month before, and it just shook me, and I had tears in my eyes. And he comes into the room, and he's handing me this can, and I said, hey, man, that same thing happened again. He finished handing me the cold one. He said, man, you're going crazy, because he was sick of this foolishness, you know. I remember standing there holding what he had just given me and just thinking, like, wow, I am going crazy. I've had too many drugs. I've been staying up all night. I've been, you know, like mistreating myself. I can't remember anything. I can't even hold a regular conversation. So I remember thinking, like, I'm going home. This is too much. I probably put down what he gave me and just got in my truck and drove home. So within a few days of that happening the second time, by the way, so I don't forget, I didn't know any Christians except for my mother. I knew her, but I couldn't stand my mother. I hated my mother. I did not want to be in the same room. I didn't want to hear from her. I didn't like it when she called me. Nothing. There was nothing, then no love for my mother. But during that time, my mother, as a Christian and a mother, loved me, you see. So she was praying for me. Right at this time of my life, she later told me that she had gathered her friends and she had asked for God to please give me a hatred for smoking and a new heart, to, of course, to turn to him. And so right at this time where I had this second little experience, which I later learned was the Lord, at the time I had no idea who it was and what was going on. But so during that, just about a week after that, it happens that I start thinking, okay, I hate cigarettes. And remember, my mother had been praying that I would come to hate cigarettes. And I did. I had been smoking at 19 for 12 years. And so I'm thinking, I could not get away from them. I was fully addicted, and I said, I can't stand these things. I have got to quit smoking. I've got to quit drinking. And I'm going to quit all drugs until I'm done with cigarettes. And then I'll go back to the other because I like those a lot. Right? That was my rationale. I totally believed that I would do that. So when I made the decision to quit everything, God took it from me. It was gone. I had no cravings for cigarettes. I had no cravings for any alcohol. No problems at all. It was gone. Within 1 week of that decision, listen to what happened. And I had never cried out to God. That was something I hadn't done since probably early teens. Maybe when I scratched my knee, like, oh, God, if you help me, I'll serve you. You know how it goes. But when, after that decision to quit smoking and drinking, I kept listening to the music I was listening to. Megadeth and Slayer and Pantera and those kind of guys, you know? Real strong, dark, satanic music. And I remember thinking, this stuff is wrong. Like, people, I could name a bunch of names, no reason to do that, but a lot of very popular people, leaders of these kind of bands, had either killed themselves or overdosed. Most of them killing themselves. And I'm thinking, is that my future if I'm following this crowd? Am I just going to go down as one of these drummers that, like, you know, hey, he made some good music, but, like, blasted himself? Is that what I'm going to do? I thought, you know, that's not good. That's not even smart. And so I decided I'm going to quit listening to that music. And I was done. I quit. I put all my stuff away, shoved it under an old CD player that we had, or tape deck, I don't remember what it was. Anyways, I was finished. And then within that same week, I remember thinking to myself, the food I am eating is absolutely horrific. And what I was drinking, I would wake up with a 64-ounce coffee every morning. I would drink Pepsi at work all day long. And then I would drink alcohol at night. Okay, that was my liquid. Water was for sissies. And I didn't like juice. It was too sweet, like that sweet Boone's Farm Strawberry Hill stuff. And I didn't like it. So it happened that I was thinking, okay, if I'm waking up, I'm eating chorizo for breakfast. You know what that stuff is? It's everything you don't normally put on your plate. It's like whatever they don't want to sell to others. They either feed it to the dogs or they call it chorizo. Okay? So I was eating that in the morning, or I would cut open a pound of bacon. I would put it in a frying pan and cook the entire thing. I would eat the entire thing with some white toast. That was breakfast. I would eat like Jack in the Box for lunch and a big pork chop and some like, you know, potatoes at night. I mean, this is how I lived all the time. And of course, you know, inhaling and drinking all the other stuff that I was partaking of. And so I'm thinking, this is not the smartest thing. Just logically, it was making sense that what I was doing was killing myself. So I decided I'm going to start eating fruits and vegetables, which I didn't do. I had to make a choice to say that. I said, I'm going to drink water and I'm going to drink juice. No more coffee, no more caffeine, no more like Pepsis and stuff. Pepsi used to be blood. That's what I'd say. No more Pepsi. I'm going to drink water and juice. And in that same week, I'm standing in my living room, and there's a whole bunch of people standing there, and the television is on. Happy Days is playing. Remember Fonzie? Fonzie, he's talking to somebody, and I remember distinctly him saying, "Thou shalt not." I don't remember what he said, but that's what I remember, because that was King James to me. I remember as a child hearing the King James Version, and that was King James, and it stuck in my head. So as I listened to him, I thought, now wait a minute. I can't speak like he does. He's having a clear-cut, normal conversation without curse words. And I'm listening to him, and I'm mesmerized by Fonzie. I'm thinking, this guy has a really good vocabulary. And so I thought, I don't sound that way. I can't do that. I said, but it doesn't make me feel good to curse like a sailor, so I decided as soon as I'm about to curse the next time, I'm going to choose a different word and I'm going to use it. And so the next time I was going to curse, I chose the next word and another word, and I didn't curse. And since then, I've only cursed one time. And I don't know if I'll tell you that story or not. It depends on if I remember it. Seriously, these are just logical things that God put into my head. Now, that doesn't mean it's as easy for everybody, but for me, this was my experience. It was after that 1 week of quitting drinking and smoking and doing drugs that my music was gone, my diet was changing, and my vocabulary was completely different. At the end of that 1 week is when I started hearing a voice, go get your Bible. Go get your Bible. Go get your Bible. Isaiah says, you'll hear a voice behind you saying, this is the way, walk ye in it. Who knows that verse? Who knows where it is? Talk to me, come on. 30:21, let's go there. Isaiah 30:21, thank you. I thought it was 30, but I didn't want to go there because I didn't know I'd mess it up or not. Isaiah 30:21. This is something I think you can claim for your children, yourself, your husband, your wife, even your parents, if they don't know what they're doing and where they're going, you can claim this promise. It says there in verse 21 of Isaiah 30, your ears will hear a word behind you saying, this is the way, walk ye in it, when you turn to the right hand and when you turn to the left. I was not a Christian, but my mother was praying for me. She was pleading for God to give me something that would be wiser than where I was going, what I was doing. And God was doing it because I had made a decision listening to my conscience. I don't want to keep smoking cigarettes. And as a result of making that decision, I started radically changing. Well, it was at the end of this 1 week, I'm hearing that voice, go get your Bible, go get your Bible, go get your Bible. It wouldn't leave me alone. I was, on unemployment at this time. I'd been laid off from work and they were going to hire me again at some other place actually to, prepare the red line is what they called it in Los Angeles. And so I was waiting for that job. And I finally get in my truck. Nobody was there with me. I was just alone. I get in my truck. I drive down the road to the main street. I make a left. I drive about 2.5 or 3 miles to an old garage, like barn type thing, where my parents had stored their stuff. Okay, my father had lost his entire 10 acres of property, his house, the barn, the area of horses and all the other things, lost it all to two things, alcohol and gambling. Does that sound like a good plan for your family? It wasn't a good plan for our family. Anyways, my mother and father had to store all their stuff in somebody else's barn. So I break into this barn, because I didn't know where the people were, but I knew my Bible was there. I broke into the barn. I unload the trailer with all their stuff, okay? I remember specifically my surfboard coming out of there, a bunch of clothes, the old curtains, you know, ironing board, and just stuff. I'm pulling everything out. Well, you know where you put the books, right? Down at the bottom. So I get to the bottom of this thing, and I remember going rifling through all these things. I finally found my Bible. And I was, because remember that voice was saying, go get your Bible. What happened to me was this. I reached down and I grabbed my Bible. As soon as I realized it was mine, the one that had been signed for Daniel Mesa, inside me, and the only way I can say that it happened was, it was like Elizabeth's babe leapt in her womb. But it was me, and I wasn't pregnant. You understand? So like, but something leapt in my spirit. I was so excited that I'd actually gotten that Bible. I put everything back. I closed up the garage there, or the barn. I jumped in my truck. I drove back home. I got upstairs to my bedroom, and I sat my Bible on my table. I said, I got my Bible. I listened to that voice. Now shut up, right? It's kind of how I felt, like, get out of my head. But then I had no idea what it was. I didn't even think it was God. I start hearing this voice again. Read it. Read it. Like, yeah, okay, that's why you get books, right? I didn't think about that. So, read it. And it didn't take very long, only a day or two, where I'm hearing this voice, but it wouldn't go away. Read it. I know I've got to read that book. So I went into my bedroom. I grabbed my Bible, kind of like this. I grabbed my Bible off my shelf. And I'm standing there alone. Everybody else was at work. I was laid off, remember, this time. And I'm holding this book, and I don't know how long it was. It must have been just like 30 seconds or a minute, but it was holy time. And it just seemed like it lasted forever. And I was looking at it, and I'm thinking, this is what the hypocrites do. They read this kind of stuff, like my mother. And I'm like, I remember thinking, if I read this book, something's going to change, and it's not going to be the book. Like, I knew that this was God calling me now that I was associating it with, oh, I'm supposed to read this book, the Bible. And so, this was my first prayer verbatim. God, how do I get to heaven? I opened up the book, and it fell open to the back. There was questions and answers, and bold at the top was something like a question saying, who gets to heaven? Question mark. And for me, it was a direct answer to prayer. And I just broke down crying. I knew God was there. So I started reading things like Revelation chapter 12. Read that. Revelation chapter 12. I'm sorry, 14. Revelation 14, verse 12. Here is the patience of the saints, the ones that will endure throughout the time of the end. Here is what they'll be like. It says there in verse 12, here are they that keep the commandments of God and the faith of Jesus. It was telling me about the faith of Jesus. It was saying, like in 1 John chapter 1, verse 9, if we confess our sins, God is faithful and just to forgive us our sins and to cleanse us from all unrighteousness. These are the people that are going to heaven. In Revelation chapter 12, yeah, we were going to go there. Verse 17, the dragon, he was angry with this specific group of people, the remaining group from the woman. It says at the end of verse 17, which keep the commandments of God and have the testimony of Jesus. And then in 22, verse 14, the Bible says, blessed are they that do God's commandments. Blessed are they that do his commandments, that they may have right to the tree of life and may enter in through the gates into the city. God was sharing these kind of verses with me. And I remembered right away. The Bible talks about, at that point I realized I knew two things. God was the creator. My mother had instilled that in my head. God is the creator. and the seventh day is the Sabbath. I knew those two things, and I suppose I knew that the Bible was God's word. I suppose I could deduce that from what happened, but the two things I know I understood, God was the creator, and the seventh day was the Sabbath. But I'll tell you what I didn't want to do. I did not want to go to the Seventh-day Adventist church because my mother was a Seventh-day Adventist. I did not like my mother at all. But I knew, according to, it didn't take me very long to find the Ten Commandments, and the seventh day is the Sabbath, that Saturday. That made good sense to me. So it didn't take me very long before I realized the only church around that I know of that worships on the seventh day is the Seventh-day Adventist church. So I sucked it up and I went there. I remember sitting in the back. At this point, I had cut my hair. I'll tell you why I cut my hair. There were two times that I believed God was trying to reach me through my friends, okay? Everything else, nothing else I remember was kind of like somebody coming and witnessing to me. I didn't get a book. I didn't go, you know, I wasn't invited to a teen meeting or none of that stuff. It was just God, one night when I was inebriated with my friends, that gave me a vision of everything I was thinking about. And then a month later, he was calling me to read my Bible, okay? That's all I can say was how God brought me. Was through the Holy Spirit. And it was because of my mother's prayers. Only because of my mother's prayers. But there were two things that I remember that happened in my life where God, it stuck in my memory. One time I was at a party with my friends, and again, we had the munchies and we had cotton mouth, if you understand what I'm saying. And I had known that we would be doing this, so I had purchased beforehand a Snickers bar, one of the king-size Snickers bars. And you know, if that's like heaven to somebody in my condition or in that condition. I crack it open. I break off a piece. I was standing in a group of five people. I gave a piece to him, a piece to her, a piece to him, a piece to him, a piece to her, and I take a bite. And this person, Brenda, we're now friends on Facebook. She doesn't know I remember this, but she said, "Hey, man, nobody does that. Everybody brings something like that to a party like this and they just eat it themselves, but you're sharing it. One day, you're going to go to heaven." I remember, like, Snickers in my mouth. I said, I remember saying this specifically, "That is the coolest thing anybody has ever said to me." Take another bite, you know. So there was one thing I remember that brought kind of a desire to be in a place like heaven. There was another time where we had a keg party. You may know what that is. A lot of alcohol in those big, tall, plastic red cups. And I'm walking into the house to go get more. Well, there's this lady who had just thrown up all over the kitchen floor, and she was stumbling outside onto the porch as I'm walking down the porch to go get some more. Well, I have my shirt off, as I always did. I had long hair parted right down the middle, and I had a big goatee hanging down. And I'm walking in my stupor, and she stops, and she points and looks at me and says, "You look like Jesus." Yeah, you're laughing, but I wasn't. I stopped, and I was like, I remember thinking, like, right then, I thought, Jesus is good, and I'm not. I can't look like Jesus. It really struck me. And so I remember it wasn't very long, like about the next couple days, I cut my hair. Okay, cut my hair just long enough to put into a ponytail. Well, it wasn't that long after, maybe a year or so, half a year, I'm not sure. But it wasn't that year long after that when I started reading the Bible, one of the things I decided was I'm going to cut my hair. My hair it made sense to me that it was an idol and it was something that, you know, I was very proud of and I just needed to get rid of it. So I did. And so I showed up to church that one Sabbath and I was sitting in the back the first Sabbath. I didn't want to talk to anybody. I didn't want anybody to talk to me. I heard what was being said. Don't remember it. But I left right afterwards. A friend called me up that afternoon. I was reading my Bible at home. And he says, I never got a call from this guy. I mean, he and I hung out at parties, but he never called me. And he says, "Hey, Dan, what's up?" I said, "Hey, what's going on?" He says, "What are you doing?" I said, I'm reading my Bible. What are you doing? He was quiet. He says, was that your truck over there at church today? I said, yeah. He says, are you going next weekend? I said, yeah. He goes, can I come? I said, yeah. So we went the next weekend together. That next weekend, I came to the pastor because, listen, I was laid off of work at the time, and I was reading my Bible anywhere from 6 to 8 hours every single day. I did that for like the first year, okay? I was consumed with the Holy Word. It was feeding my starving soul, and I was just ravaging, okay? I still love to study the Bible, but I don't have that kind of time anymore. God's given me other responsibilities. But I love the Word of God. It started the very day I picked it up. So I'm reading and I'm reading and I'm reading. So the second Sabbath, I show up at church and I tell the pastor, I said, hey man, I've got to be baptized. And he's like, good, good, that's great. Well, you know what? We're having a baptism in about a month or so, and we can share a couple things together. I'm like, no, man, you don't understand. Jesus is coming tonight. I need to be baptized because I want to receive the gift of the Holy Ghost. And he's like, well, hey, Jesus, there's several things that need to be fulfilled before he shows up. Yes, he's coming soon, but let's learn a few things together before you're baptized, else you might not know what you're getting into. So he talked to me, and I was like, okay, fine. And so he came over, and we studied together. He showed me a whole bunch of stuff really fast. We had 4 meetings, and he showed me just a ton of stuff, and partly because I was so involved in studying myself that he felt like, okay, this guy is really moving forward. I don't want to hold him back. And so I was baptized not long afterwards. And 3 months later, well, actually just 2 days after I was baptized, I actually moved from Southern California to Northern California. And I thank the Lord that he did that. Because, listen, I had a lot of friends. And all my friends were drinking and doing drugs and involved in the things that I would have easily gotten involved in also had I been around them. I will tell you that story. There was one time... Okay, just let me preface it. 3 months after I was baptized, I was called to be a missionary at a missionary school. I was rather called to go to missionary college. And then 3 weeks after that is when I was doing the missionary service. So just a baby Christian out there doing ministry. And what happened was, after I was already involved in missionary work, I came home for my father's 50th birthday party, a big deal. And I was hanging out at home. I was around my friends, and involved with actually, I'm getting that confused. Anyways, I came home, it wasn't for my father's 50th. I came home and I was hanging around with my friends, and one of my friends says, hey man, you want to jump in the truck with me? I got to run into town to get some things. I said, yeah, no problem. I'm thinking, great, this will be a good opportunity to talk. As soon as I get in the truck with him, he turns the key on and up pops the radio. And he's like, hey man, do you mind this music? And I'm trying to be cool, no, it's fine. Well, it's one of the songs I used to totally love, so, pretty soon I'm thinking about it, and I'm singing along in my head, but I won't sing out loud because I don't want my friend to think, that's cool anymore because I don't listen to that stuff. And so he's smoking a cigarette, and, he's blowing it in my face, and he's like, I hope you don't mind if I smoke. And I'm like, no, man, it's cool, whatever, don't worry about it. I don't anymore, but I'm being influenced, broken down. He's like, hey, we're going to this party tonight. You want to come? I said, no, I don't think so. It was a Thursday night. No, I don't think so. He's like, well, come on, man. Well, okay, I'll tell you what. We're having another one Friday night. Why don't you come to that party? You don't have to be there very long. Just hang out because, all of our old friends are hanging out there. I was like, okay, I'll go there. And I'm thinking, I'll be able to witness to him. So it ends up that I go to this party the next night, not that night, but the next one. And so I'm hanging out, and they're hanging out, and we're talking and laughing, and I'm laughing at some of their jokes that I shouldn't have been laughing at. And my friends are like, come on, man, come on, we used to smoke together, we used to do this, hit the bong, man, hit the bong. I'm not hitting the bong. And then my buddy, my best friend, who is now dead, if you understand, he had told me, come on, man, it's not like it used to be. And he turned around and walked into the restroom, and I was like, what? My boy. So I said, okay, all right, boys, I'll tell you what. When he comes out of the restroom, I'm gonna hit the bong. One time, just once, that's it. One of my friends was like, no, dude, don't do it. Don't do it, man. You got away from that stuff. I was like, it's cool. Don't worry about it. So I'm starting to get proud now. I'm starting to, like, you know, feel like I'm in my era again. I can handle this, God. I don't need you right now. I can take care of this one. So it ends up that he walks out, and I said, hey, Big J, check this out. You know, I'm going for it, and pretty soon I got a little lightheaded and got some munchies, and, you know, what comes with that comes with a Pepsi, and then what comes with a Pepsi comes with a cigarette, and pretty soon I'm drinking too. And I had been convicted right off the bat a long time before this, just months before this, that right when I first became a Christian, that I should not curse. And so as I'm telling a joke,

woke up on a Saturday morning with a hangover. Guess what I did? I said, God, you have taken me from here before. You're going to have to do it again. I got up and I went to church and I enjoyed myself. And I believed that God accepted me. My Bible says in Psalm 34, turn there with me, please. Psalm 34. It's actually Psalm 37. Psalm 37. It says in verse 23, the steps of a man, the word good is implied, the steps of a man are ordered by the Lord, and he delights in his way. Though he fall, he shall not be utterly cast down, for the Lord upholds him with his hand. That was meaningful to me. You know, I said, God, I fell. I know that's foolish. I know I have misrepresented you in front of my friends. I'm supposed to be a missionary, God, but you brought me from there before. You're going to have to do it again. I didn't cover my head and said, oh, God's not going to take me. God's not going to accept me. That wasn't me. And that was the last time I cursed. And last time I've had alcohol, except for medicinal purposes. We know that sometimes we're even given those things for illnesses and whatever. But that was it. God has given me freedom from those things ever since then. And I praise the Lord for that. Well, so I was a missionary for about 3 years. And then after being a missionary for a bit, I was actually called after a series of meetings, kind of like what we're having here, and very, very similar to the one that we're having here. I was called as the platform chairperson in that position for those meetings. I was called after that to be a pastor. And I was pastor for 7 years in Michigan, about a year and a half in Illinois. I was a pastor teacher in Oregon for just under a year. And then I worked as a part-time pastor for two and a half years over in Minnesota. So I've, over the period of 12 different years, in different venues and in situations, I've been a pastor. I was ordained, actually, in Michigan and really have held seriously the calling that God has placed on my life. But I'll tell you, one of the things that's such a blessing following the Lord is watching him take care of so many details. He is a God that is able to run the universe at one time. And if he can do that, along with all the stars and the planets and even the birds in the sky and the bugs on the ground and all these other things, billions and trillions and gazillions of these things, if he can do all that, when you put your trust in him and when you see him working in your life, you realize he's doing the same thing in my life, in your life. It's amazing to watch him orchestrate and organize and put together things that you could never say have been done by a human hand. God is alive, and it's incredible to serve him. Today I have an amazing and beautiful wife. I have two incredible kids. We have a very different family than when I had when I was a kid. Not blaming my mother, not blaming my siblings or anything. It was a tough scenario, mainly, I believe, because of my father's influence, his unwillingness to serve God during the time that he was alive. In fact, I'll tell you just really quickly. I got a phone call one time right before I was hired as a pastor, and it was from my father, and he said, "Partner, when are you coming home?" I said, "Man, I'm not coming home for some time now." In fact, it was like about 11 months before I was planning to be home again. I had to go from Michigan, I had to go to Colorado, then I had to go to Michigan, I had to go to Florida, I had to go to Michigan again, down to Honduras, back to Michigan, and it was at that point that I was planning on going back home. And so I said, I'm not going to be there for a long time. Why? What's up? He says, "Well, the doctors have given me 6 months to live." I said, "Partner, I could be there tonight, man. What's going on?" He said, "No, that's too soon." And I said, "Well, what's happening? I mean, like, talk to me about it." He was quiet for a bit, and he says, "I want to be baptized, and I want you to baptize me." Oh, I just started crying again, like, Lord, did he really say that?

0: You see, I had sent my father a note, a handwritten note. Very simple. My father, because of his alcoholic background, he didn't read a lot. He didn't comprehend a lot of things. He just had a lot of fun. He talked to everybody. He was a great person, but he just didn't have it up here because of the way he destroyed his head through alcohol. But I wrote this basic letter to him, something like, I wish I still had it. Dad, I plan to be in heaven because of what Jesus has done for me, and I don't want to be there without you. I wish for you to have a new heart like I've been given. I wish for you to learn what Jesus wants you to do and be baptized, believe, read your Bible, go to church and fellowship with the people that I've learned to love. I wish you could have this experience like I have. It would be amazing to be in heaven with you, Dad. Love your son. So I wrote something like that. I sent it to him. It wasn't that much later that he calls me about this. I got 6 months to live, and then he calls me like, hey, I want you to baptize me. So I said on the phone, I said, hey, man, I'm going to call the pastor that's in your area. He's going to come over and he's going to start studying the Bible with you. I want you to learn from him. Learn what God means to you and what you mean to God. He says, all right, do whatever you got to do. When you come back, you can baptize me, right? I said, I'm going to be there. I got to go to Honduras and then I'm going to come over there instead of going to all this other stuff. And he says, yeah, that's fine. I went to Honduras. I came back. From Michigan, I flew to California. It was Northern California at the time. As soon as I landed in Sacramento, my mother's on the phone with me. You had to turn off your phone during the flight. So as soon as I landed, I turned it on. There's several messages. I call up my mother. What's going on? She says, your father's in a coma. You got to get here right away. And it was Wednesday. I said, don't worry, mother. God's going to wake him up. I'm going to be able to baptize him. And then whatever God has in mind, he can do with him. So I got home. I remember sleeping on the bus, and I slept in the pastor's car that picked me up and took me to the home. For the next Wednesday night, Thursday night, and Friday, I was awake. Right there with my dad. And, you know how it goes. He didn't ever wake up. He died 12 hours before I was able to baptize him. But I remember the scripture in Matthew chapter 3 where it says, John, Jesus is speaking, I want you to baptize me so that we can fulfill all righteousness. For people like the thief on the cross who doesn't have an opportunity to be baptized. So I remembered that and I thought, you know what, hey, it hurt badly. That I was unable to baptize my father. But I thank God so much that he gave me the opportunity to be an influence for someone like my dad. I have a question for you guys. Will you allow the Lord into your heart right now? To begin that radical transformation of bringing God back into your life. Bringing God maybe for the first time into your life. Is it your desire right now to ask God, please, in the name of Jesus, come into my life that I can represent you to those that are around me? If that's your desire, I want you to raise your hand. Lord, I want you to come into my life. I want you to be in my heart. I want to be a servant of yours. Here's what you do, friends. You pick up the word for yourself and you start reading. Are you willing to do that? You pick up the Bible and read for yourself. Meet the man behind the message. It's Jesus. Let's pray. Father in heaven, thank you so much for the opportunity that you've given us today to be able to hear what you have done in the life of somebody like myself. I have a very dark background, but now with you in my life, it's a very white, clear, clean background. You've given me a future. You've given me an amazing present experience. You have blessed, Lord. You've given me a family today that is just amazing. It is so nice to be a father, a husband, a friend. It's such a blessing, Lord, to be an example also to my other sisters and my brother and my dear Christian mother, who now I love very much. Thank you so much for keeping us and leading us and guiding us in all the ways that you have. Father, there are some people in this place that have been Christian all their lives, and you have given them an incredible testimony. Please help them to share it. You have said you are able to keep us from falling. Help them to realize that that is their message from you. I pray that you'd please take the ones that have an experience like mine or similar. Clean us up, Lord, and bring us, use us, guide us in your direction. Thank you for your grace and your power. Thank you for your forgiveness. Continue to lead us, Lord. You saw the hands of the ones that said, I want Jesus in my life. Please, Father, come into our hearts right now. Take our heart like you took your temple years back. Cast out everything that is defiling and heal. Thank you so much, Lord, for this opportunity. Please, again, bless us with your angels. Bless us with your spirit. May we always walk with you until we can shake that nail-scarred hand for ourselves, saying, thank you, Jesus. In the name of the Holy Father, the Son, and the Spirit. Amen. I believe the Holy Spirit was with us today as we were speaking. You believe that? Amen. I believe that somebody has made a decision for the Lord today. I'm thankful for that. I saw your hands. I don't know whose hand came up that had never come up before, but God was with us today. And if you really would like to commit your life to the Lord, if you say, God, I need this. I need this like Daniel did. And Daniel does. I'm not free from this thing. But if you want this, if your experience is such as I want Christ in my life and I want to be changed, please talk to the pastor. Talk to myself. We're actually preparing at the meetings for people to be baptized. We talked about last night how you can be completely dead to self and alive with Christ Jesus in you. If you want that, please talk to one of us and we'll be able to include you perhaps in that baptismal group. We're going to be having some meetings. We're going to be able to talk together with you and study with you and help you understand what it means to be a Christian.
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4: 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But when Jesus heard that, he said unto them, they that be whole need not a physician, but they that are sick.

0: Have you ever wondered whether or not you really had any reason for existence, or that there was actually something special for you to do on this earth? As my Father speaks today, our prayer is that the Holy Spirit will touch your heart and that you will realize the reason for being here on this earth. My Father, H.M.S. Richard, is speaking now on the subject, God's Eternal Purpose.
1: Just before the message today, may I introduce my youngest son, Jan. He's entering his senior year in La Sierra College. Jan, will you tell our radio friend just what is your life's ambition?
2: Yes, I'm trying to follow in your footsteps, but I've found them rather large steps. In a few years, I want to take my place with you and my brothers in the ministry.
1: Well, now, what makes you think you'll enjoy being a preacher?
2: Well, Dad, the course they give us at La Sierra is pretty tough, but I like doing research, and the liberal arts subjects are most interesting. I'm sure our library at home has helped me to appreciate this. Then, in school, we have radio training available, and of taking speaking assignments in the local churches and youth groups. I preached my first full-length sermon last month. Remember? I enjoy speaking.
1: Yes, I do remember it, and we're all happy. Thank you, Jan, for that testimony. As a father, I thank God for the sincere interest my sons are taking in full-time Christian work. And now we come to today's message, God's Eternal Purpose. People are important. Never get the idea that you do not amount to anything. God created people. Do you think He would have created people if they were not important? But that's not all. God so loved the world that He gave His only begotten Son, that whosoever believeth in Him should not perish but have everlasting life. Do you think Christ would have given up His heavenly glory and come to this world as a babe in the manger, lived as a man among men, given His life in our place on the cross as our atoning sacrifice, if we were not important? Don't forget the song of the angels at the birth of Christ. Peace on earth, they said, and goodwill toward men. And that's what God thinks of men. Some people look out upon the vast and measureless ocean of star-thronged space, as revealed to us by modern science, and realize that this earth is a mere speck in what seems to be an endless universe. Therefore, they say that man is but a tiny mote on this dot of a world. As gnats are to men, so must men be to God, says one writer. A modern astronomer puts it this way: here we are in this holy, fantastic universe with scarcely a clue as to whether our existence has any real significance. But the greatness of the universe really ought to inspire us with an enlarged view of the greatness of God. Without God, truly man is nothing. With God, he's vastly important. Listen to these words of inspiration. I have loved thee with an everlasting love. Therefore, with loving kindness have I drawn thee. Jeremiah 31:3. God had people in his mind when he created this world. That shows how important people are. People, you and I, had a part in God's eternal purpose. Let's read the words of the Holy Apostle in Ephesians 3:10. To the intent that now unto the principalities and powers in heavenly places might be known by the church the manifold wisdom of God, according to the eternal purpose which he purposed in Christ Jesus our Lord. This eternal purpose involved people, and it definitely was in God's mind before the earth itself was made. In Ephesians 1:3, we find that it was made before the foundation of the world, that he predestinated us unto the adoption of children by Jesus Christ. God's wonderful plans are fulfilled through Christ. His eternal purpose was proposed in Christ. Notice, we are chosen in him, that is, in Christ, before the foundation of the world. It was all in God's purpose. Therefore, it's God's plan that we should be holy, to be like Christ. The scripture is plain on that. Every individual born into this world has a wonderful prospect of eternal life stretching before him. Whether or not he will accept it is left entirely up to each one. A leading university president tells of being in northern Canada one spring when the frost was breaking up. The roads were almost impassable. At one crossroad, he saw this sign: take care of which rut you choose. You'll be in it for the next 25 miles. And our choice will decide not only the ruts of this life, but the roads of eternity. In the beginning, God commanded man to replenish or fill the earth. That's what the word means. It would take a definite number to accomplish this. That was God's plan. But sin entered, and death with it. Since some would choose the wrong way, it was necessary that many should be born who would not inherit the promised kingdom. I will greatly multiply thy conception, was God's statement to the mother of the race, as found in Genesis 3:16. Yet in spite of this fact, God has found some in every generation who would accept his offer of mercy. There are some who will. There is a remnant that will follow God. The number will be made up at last to inherit the kingdom prepared for them from the foundation of the world. Matthew 25:34. Someday the promised kingdom of his righteousness will be established. Then, friends, God's children will be gathered together for the first time from all the ages and from all the lands. People not important? Never say it again. Think of it. Not only in his eternal purpose did God plan for people, but he planned for them to be redeemed. While we were the enemies of God, we were reconciled to him. Yes, to be saved and redeemed with the precious blood of Christ, as of a lamb without blemish and without spot, who verily was foreordained before the foundation of the world, but was manifest in these last times for you. 1 Peter 1:18-20. Some time ago, when Mrs. Richards and I were visiting the mission field of Nigeria, we saw places where slaves had been sold in the old days. Many years ago, a company of slaves were sold by auction in the marketplace in Nigeria. A poor little boy was placed in the auction block, such a miserable-looking creature, the slave buyers laughed at any suggestion to buy him. Finally, he was bought for one roll of tobacco. He was led down through those dreary jungles to the coast, put in the hold of a ship bound for America. But the ship was captured by the British, who took all the slaves to Freetown and set them at liberty. Some kind missionaries took the little boy and gave him a home. Years later, in St. Paul's Cathedral in London, in the presence of many of the great of this earth, that little boy, now a man, was consecrated as first bishop of Nigeria. That little boy who was sold for a roll of tobacco became Bishop Samuel Crowther, who did such a wonderful work for God in his homeland. Never underestimate the value of a human being in the sight of God, whether he's white or black, red, yellow, or brown. God loves him, and he is of infinite worth in God's eternal purpose. There was a Pharaoh of Egypt who tried to stop God's plan to bring his people out of bondage. Of him it is written in Romans 9:17, "For the Scripture saith unto Pharaoh, even for this same purpose have I raised thee up, that I might show my power in thee, and that my name might be declared throughout all the earth." This shows that even those who oppose God and attempt to stop his work are, in spite of their rebellion, overruled to the glory of God. The Lord certainly gave Pharaoh enough evidence to strengthen his faith, but he turned it down. He rejected it. And many people are like that today. Suppose you bring an alarm clock into your bedroom and set it up for a certain time, but you don't respond to it. After a few mornings, it can ring without your hearing it at all. Don't be like that. Was the gospel responsible, my friends, for the condition of Pharaoh? No. Pharaoh might have obeyed God and been saved, but he chose not to. His opposition, however, was overruled for Israel's good and blessing. Remember this, God's eternal plan will be carried out. His plan which shows the infinite value of every human being. God says, "Whosoever will, let him take the water of life freely." Revelation 22:17. And in 2 Peter 3:9, we're told that the Lord is not slack concerning his promises, as some people consider it. He's just long-suffering toward us, not willing that any should perish, but all should come to repentance. That's why he tarries, and that's what he desires, that we should come to repentance. It's plainly written in 1 Timothy 2:4 that God will have all men to be saved and come into the knowledge of the truth. The Apostle Paul also declared that the grace of God that bringeth salvation hath appeared to all men, Titus 2:11. To everyone is given grace, Ephesians 4:7. And notice that we are told in Ephesians 2:8, "For by grace are you saved through faith," and that's the gift of God. There's no respect of persons with God, Romans 2:11. So, friends, there's an opportunity for every one of us. What excuse have we? God's eternal purpose will be fulfilled at last. It's our privilege to have a part in it. It's offered to every person. That's why it's so important, being born a human being. My friend, you face an eternal destiny. It is tremendously important that you make the right decision, that I make it. What more could God do for us than he has done? "Say unto him, as I live, saith the Lord God, I have no pleasure in the death of the wicked, but that the wicked turn from his way and live. Turn ye from your evil ways, for why will ye die, O house of Israel?" Ezekiel 33:11. God gives us everything He lightens every man. He gives faith to everyone. He gives repentance and forgiveness of sin to all who will have it. He gave Christ for all, that all might not perish. It's a gift. It's all free. It's God's eternal purpose that righteousness will finally be established in this earth. Yes, it will be. And my friends, it will be for you if you receive it. One of our greatest modern preachers once said, "He who chooses the beginning of the road chooses the place it leads to." Will you not permit God's eternal purpose to be fulfilled in you? There's no doubt about His having chosen you. But radio friend, have you chosen Christ? If not, why not do it now? For you're really in the heart of Jesus, in His heart of love.

Proverbs 22, verse 6. Train up a child in the way he should.

He is old, he will not depart from it. Mothers and fathers, grandmas and grandpas, teachers and preachers, don't you forget. Proverbs 22, verse 6, a child that loves the Lord.

0: is, Odie will not depart from it. 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

0: We're happy to be with you for this worship service. We hope it will bring to you the encouragement and the strength that you'll need for this coming week. Here now is my father with the special message from God's Word. Repentance and conversion. Necessary.
1: One afternoon, soon after the day of Pentecost, the apostles Peter and John attended a prayer service at the Holy Temple in Jerusalem. As they started to go through the gate called Beautiful, they saw a lame man lying there who had never walked in his life. His family brought him every day, laid him there at the gate, hoping he might receive some little gift from the worshipers. The man looked at the apostles, asked an alms. It was customary for those who attended the temple to give to the service of God or to the poor or to both. And Peter, fastening his eyes upon him with John, said, "Look on us." When Peter said, "Look on us," the lame man did so. He was expecting to receive something. Then the apostle added, "Silver and gold have I none, but such as I have give I unto thee. In the name of Jesus Christ, rise up and walk." Taking him by the right hand, he lifted him up. Immediately he received strength. Soon he walked, entered into the temple with them, walking and leaping and praising God. How happy he was. When the people saw it, they were all filled with wonder. They ran together, an excited crowd, amazed at this display of divine power. They gazed with astonishment upon the apostles, as if they, by their own power, had performed this miracle. It was a public event. All the people round about learned of it. So the crowd grew rapidly. And the apostle Peter took advantage of the audience, declared that this miracle had been accomplished through Jesus, the Prince of Life, whom these very people had delivered up to be crucified, and whom God had raised from the dead. It was through his name that this lame man had been made whole. It was through his power that he was able to leap and walk and try out his newfound strength. The apostle assured his listeners that although it was a terrible sin to put to death the Prince of Life, their sin was not unpardonable. They were not to despair. Though they had put the Son of God to death, the apostle comforted them by saying, "Repent ye therefore and be converted, that your sins may be blotted out, when the times of refreshing shall come from the presence of the Lord. And he shall send Jesus Christ, which before was preached unto you, whom the heaven must receive until the times of restitution of all things, which God has spoken by the mouth of all his holy prophets since the world began." It's third chapter of Acts, 19th verse beginning. Notice the successive steps which must be taken to reach the kingdom of God. First, repentance. Then conversion, the blotting out of sins. The times of refreshing, the appearance of Christ Jesus. And last, the restitution of all things. While man here in his physical life is a unit, yet according to Scripture, he possesses a threefold nature, spirit, soul, body. In this all-wise arrangement of the divine Creator, it's necessary to nourish all three of these natures, or they will not properly develop and live. To sustain the physical nature, we must have proper elements of nourishment, not only water and air, but food, grains, nuts, vegetables, etc. That's what God planned in the beginning. Dependent upon the physical nature of man, but superior to it, is his mental nature, his intelligence. Psychology, the youngest of the sciences, is just beginning to discover some of the wonders of man's mind. There would be no civilization on earth, no planning, no building, no planting. Nothing would be done without a mental life, without intelligence. And so, man must sustain by reading, by study, by proper association. These things are all food for the intellect, the beauties of philosophy, the accomplishments of science, the modern exploration of the voids of space. But beyond and above the physical and mental natures of man is the spiritual, which can thrive only on spiritual things. Its food is the Word of God and the instruction of the Holy Spirit. One reason why so much of the spiritual life of today is shallow, undeveloped, is that people do not feed on the Holy Scriptures. They neglect prayer. Do not exercise Christian faith. Sin has blackened and blighted mankind in every phase of life. The nature of man has been darkened spiritually, marred mentally, lowered physically. In order to remove this stain, God has ordained that man should repent, be converted, his sins blotted out. There should be a great spiritual refreshing from heaven, that when Christ, the Son of Man, returns to this earth in power, there should be a restitution of all things as in the Eden day of man's beginning. How do we repent? What does it mean? We repent first by manifesting a godly sorrow for our sins. We must really be convicted that we've done wrong. Not only regret, but know and feel that we have sinned against God and against man. that we've transgressed the holy law of heaven. Second, we must confess these sins to God, whose law we have transgressed, for sin is the transgression of the law, we read in 1 John 3:4. And further, we must confess our faults to any person who has knowingly been wronged by us. So we see that repentance means a real sorrow for sin, not merely a sorrow for the evil results to us, but sorrow for the thing itself, sorrow that we have grieved the heart of God by disobeying Him. And we must have an earnest desire to be cleansed from sin. Repentance is the fruit of saving faith. It comes as a result of the conviction of the Holy Spirit in the heart. In fact, it is the gift of God, for it is the goodness of God that leadeth thee to repentance, we read in Romans 2:4. The Apostle Peter declared that God exalted Jesus with His right hand to be a Prince and a Savior, for to give repentance and forgiveness of sins, Acts 5:31. What we need for a new life today is repentance. We need to repent and do the first works, as we read in Revelation 2:5. We need a real repentance, and the only way we can tell that our repentance is real is when we bring forth fruits proper for repentance, Matthew 3:8. It means a change of life. Tennyson said that few of us repent because few of us are willing to make a radical change in our habits of living. He expressed it this way, "The world will not believe a man repents. This wise world of ours is mainly right. Full seldom doth a man repent or use both grace and will to pick the vicious quitch of blood and custom wholly out of him and make all clean and plant himself afresh." That's it. That's what we need, planting ourselves afresh, true repentance, changing from the old life to the new, from our sin to God's righteousness, and all through faith in Christ. Jesus said, "Except ye repent, ye shall all likewise perish," Luke 13:5. Now, friends, the evidences of genuine repentance are true humility, faith, prayer, obedience. Men are not led to repentance by threatenings, but by presenting the willingness of Christ to save, and the love of God as revealed in the Savior, giving His life on Calvary's cross for a lost and hateful man. Jesus loves us all. He loves you, my friend, whoever you are. And His love is held out to you even when you are unlovely and rebellious and sinful, wicked and vile. So the Apostle Paul commands, "Repent ye therefore and be converted, that your sins may be blotted out," Acts 3:19. To be converted means to turn around, to go in the opposite direction, to be changed. In the Bible sense, it means to turn from a state of sin to a condition of righteousness, to turn to God through Christ, believing that through the name of the Lord Jesus Christ, your sins will be blotted out. Our part is to believe on the Lord Jesus, Acts 11:21. We are to exercise our faith in Him, for God so loved the world that He gave His only begotten Son, that whosoever believeth in Him should not perish, but have everlasting life. Then God works a miracle in the soul. We are born again, not by the will of man, but by the Word of God. We are changed, converted, become the sons of God through faith. But as many as received Him, to them gave He power to become the sons of God, even to them that believe on His name, which are born not of blood, nor of the will of the flesh, nor of the will of man, but of God. John 1:12-13. This is all by the mighty power of God, not by our power. God, who can create a world from nothing, can make a saint out of a sinner. No matter who you are, He can take you and change you. You have infinite possibilities, not only for joy and hope in this life, but for happiness beyond our telling and life in the world to come. God works a change in clay and man finds a lovely amethyst. He does it with black carbon and the miner discovers a glorious diamond. How? We don't know. How does God take the worst of men and make them into Christians? How does He take juvenile delinquents, adult delinquents, and make them into dependable and earnest, faithful people? We don't know, but He does it. They are born again, as the Scripture says. They are changed. They repent of their sins. They are converted. Do you want this to happen to you? Then tell God so. There is nothing God cannot do with you if you're willing to be changed. It's no secret what God can do, as the song has it. If you repent and give your heart to Christ, your sins will be blotted out, and the refreshing will come from the presence of the Lord. The mighty power of the Holy Spirit will touch and change your life and make it what it ought to be. The harvest will be ripened and prepared for the day of our Lord's return. For unto them that look for him shall he appear the second time without sin unto salvation. We read in Hebrews 9, verse 28. Then the great restitution will come. God will have a new world, a new race, a new home for his people. Labor for pleasure. There'll be no death. There'll be no sorrow and no sin and no war. God's heaven will be your home, and the paradise restored in the earth made new will be your inheritance. It is real, it is definite, it is certain, just as certain as God's word is true. Why not turn your face toward the cross of Christ, receiving his salvation by faith, and look forward to the restitution of all these things in God's new world? Do not put it off. This, friend, is your opportunity, and today is the time. You may have heard these truths for years. Maybe your mother was a Christian, your father, some friend. Why not follow in the way of righteousness now? Remember, friends, repentance is individual. It's personal. We must repent of our sins, not someone else's. A criminal finds it easier to lose himself in a big crowd. A fugitive from justice rarely flees to the solitude of the countryside, but to some great city. He escapes from justice in the teeming multitudes of the metropolis. Isn't it something like that with us and our sins? Do we not sometimes hope that our individual guilt will be absorbed, undetected by the crowd? That God will look at the crowd and not at us? As James Hastings reminds us, we may sometimes seem to lose the sense of our personal responsibility when we join in our general confession, "O Lord, we have erred and strayed like lost sheep. There's no help in us." But friends, if we are ever to taste God's forgiveness, we cannot bury ourselves in the crowd in our confession. If we want the thrill of joy that comes with a grace of assurance, "Thy sins, which are many, are all forgiven," we must come out of the crowd and cast ourselves down individually before God. David cried, "I will confess my transgressions unto the Lord," Psalm 32. And David did just that in all the terrible isolation of his guilt, and it was great. Then and there he found a blessing and declared, "Thou forgavest the iniquity of my sin." "God be merciful to me, a sinner," sobbed the poor publican as he beat upon his breast in the agony of a great conviction. And when he came to that place of self-condemnation where he could say, "I have sinned," he found the blessing. Jesus said that he went down to his house justified. Read about it in the 18th chapter of Luke. When the prodigal son buried his face in his father's bosom and cried, "Father, I have sinned," he too received the blessing. Read about that in the 15th chapter of Luke. Then the father could say, "This, my son was dead and is alive again. He was lost and is found." And that may be our experience also, could be our experience today, if we confess our sins to God, if we forsake them, and if we turn to Christ as our Savior who died for our sins. In faith believing, we will receive God's forgiveness. Yes, we'll have God's forgiveness and something else too with it. That peace for which we long, for we were his wandering sheep.

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1: Revelation 14:6-12 reads, "Then I saw another angel flying in the midst of heaven, having the everlasting gospel to preach to those who dwell on the earth, to every nation, tribe, tongue, and people, saying with a loud voice, 'Fear God and give glory to Him, for the hour of His judgment has come, and worship Him who made heaven and earth, the sea and the springs of water.' And another angel followed, saying, 'Babylon is fallen, that great city, because she has made all nations drink of the wine of the wrath of her fornication.' Then a third angel followed them, saying with a loud voice, 'If anyone worships the beast in his image and receives his mark on his forehead or on his hand, he himself shall also drink of the wine of the wrath of God, which is poured out full strength into the cup of his indignation. He shall be tormented with fire and brimstone in the presence of the holy angels and in the presence of the Lamb. And the smoke of their torment ascends forever and ever, and they have no rest day or night who worship the beast and his image, and whoever receives the mark of his name. Here is the patience of the saints. Here are those who keep the commandments of God and the faith of Jesus."
2: What is truth? Ever since humans have existed, we've been searching for truth. Today, it's popular to believe that there is no absolute truth. Today's question: how would you select someone for a dating relationship?
3: Depending on how grown up they acted.
4: Well, I think you have to be friends first.
5: I'd say get some parents' advice, find them at church, get people you trust, that kind of thing.
2: Jesus Christ said, "For this reason I came into the world, to testify to truth." God's word has absolute truth. Here's what the scriptures say. 2 Timothy chapter 2 says, "Enjoy the companionship of those who love the Lord and have pure hearts." And in 2 Corinthians 6, "Do not be yoked together with unbelievers. For what do righteousness and wickedness have in common?" For more of God's truth, visit BibleInfo.com, a public service of the Seventh-day Adventist Church.
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Remember the president. Give him more than human wisdom. And bless those in the national service today. Protect them, everyone. 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And keep us near to the heart of God.

Many write in, please tell us more about your free radio Bible correspondence course. 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And valuable helps are provided with the lessons. 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Your only textbook is the Bible. Everyone who has seen these lessons is greatly interested in this new plan of Bible study. Thousands who have been longing to understand the Bible write us, "This is just what I've been wanting for years." It's a remarkable course, hardly believable that it's all free. And we appreciate the personal interest taken in each of our test papers. Yes, it is entirely free. On enrolling, you are sent Lesson 1 together with a letter of instructions telling you how to proceed with the course. 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
1: Our subject tonight is entitled Salvation for Believers, or The Golden Stairs to the Golden City. The question's often asked now as it was in the days of the apostles, what must I do to be saved? The answer today is just as simple and clear as it was then, Acts 16:31. Believe on the Lord Jesus Christ, and thou shalt be saved in thy house. We find the same truth brought to view in St. John 1:11-13. He came to his own, and his own received him not. But as many as received him, to them gave he power to become the sons of God, even to them that believe on his name, which were born not of blood, nor of the will of the flesh, nor of the will of man, but of God. The Scriptures declare that all men have sinned and come short of the glory of God, Romans 3:23. Sin is the transgression of God's law, 1 John 3:4. The wages of sin is death, Romans 6:23. Therefore, all men are under the condemnation of death. But through the grace of God there is hope for all men. St. John 3:16. For God so loved the world that he gave his only begotten Son, that whosoever believeth in him should not perish, but have everlasting life. Christ died for our sins, 1 Corinthians 15:3. He has taken our place, paid the penalty for our sins, and offers to us eternal life on the basis of our free and voluntary acceptance of his sacrifice for us. But to believe on Christ means to receive him. We read that in St. John 1:12. But as many as received him, to them gave he power to become the sons of God, even to them that believe on his name. Those who believe on him receive him. They accept him and all he's done for them, and they accept him as their Savior, as their example, as their Lord, too. To believe in Christ, to receive him, means more than mere mental acceptance of the fact of his vicarious sacrifice. Let's consider now the golden stairs to the golden city, seven different steps to be taken by the believer. You've all heard of the famous holy staircase in Rome, believed by many to be the identical staircase Jesus ascended to Pilate's judgment hall. We're told that the angels transported it from Jerusalem to its present location. Many ascend this staircase on their knees, stopping to repeat a prayer in each step. They feel that in doing this, special blessings are assured to them and that they're farther along on their way to heaven. It's been my privilege to see many devout persons ascend other stairs to religious shrines. These persons were repeating prayers, and they seemed to be most sincere in their belief that they were climbing toward heaven and God. But tonight, we're to consider the spiritual stairs revealed in the Word of God, a series of spiritual steps the Lord has revealed in the Holy Scriptures, which will actually carry us to the great highway that leads to God's house. And it's good to know that every person listening to this broadcast can, by God's help, go up this golden stairway to the Father's house. It's absolutely certain that if we climb each step of these divine stairs, we will actually go through the gates of the city of God. Really now, friends, isn't that the hope and the desire of each one of us? Of course it is. But if we're all really in earnest about it, we should start up these golden steps just as soon as we know what they are. We would feel like singing the old hymn, Lord, I care not for riches, neither silver nor gold. I would make sure of heaven. I would enter the fold. In the book of thy kingdom with its pages so fair, tell me, Jesus, my Savior, is my name written there? Oh, that beautiful city with its mansions of light, with its glorified beings in pure garments of white, where no evil thing cometh to despoil what is fair, for the angels are watching. Is my name written there? There are 1, 2, 3, 4, 5, 6, 7 steps in this beautiful golden stairway of truth, and they reach all the way to the golden city, the New Jerusalem.

step then is to repent. St. Paul mentioned it in Acts 20:21, testifying both to the Jews and to the Greeks, repentance toward God and faith toward our Lord Jesus Christ. Now, what is repentance? Well, to repent is to be sorry for all the wrong you've done and to stop it. It means to turn away from wrong and to turn toward the right. If a man has a bad language habit, when he repents, he stops swearing. The thief who repents stops stealing, does his best to make restitution. The liar begins to tell the truth. The man who's been defiling his body temple, he cleans up. He quits all these unspiritual habits. If a man finds out that he's been breaking the Sabbath of the Lord and repents, he starts keeping the true Sabbath of the Lord. If a person is robbing God of a tithe money, when he repents, he begins to pay his tithe. Repentance means doing our best to right the wrongs that we have committed against God and our fellow men. Some time ago, a man committed a crime which carries a life sentence. He escaped punishment by implicating an innocent man. He heard our broadcast while living under an assumed name right here in San Francisco. He was led to repent of his sins and give his heart to God. What did he do then? He wrote us asking for a special prayer. He said he decided to make things right as best he could. He was starting back to the eastern part of the United States to take his place in the cell and let the innocent man go free. Real repentance is sometimes hard, but it's the first step toward heaven. In St. Luke 19th chapter, we read of Zacchaeus, who was pretty deep in finance. Evidently, he had taken part in what we call shady deals. He was a very short man physically, couldn't see over the crowd, and so he was a resourceful, determined man. He climbed up in a tree to see if he couldn't get a glimpse of Christ as he passed by. But when Christ came under the tree, he stopped and looked up right into Zacchaeus' eyes, called him a name. "Come down, Zacchaeus," he said. "I'm going home with you today." And Zacchaeus came down, right down from that tree, took Jesus home with him, and he was a happy man. Why was he happy? Because he'd repented and made things right. Read his own words here, Luke 19:8. "And Zacchaeus stood and said unto the Lord, Behold, Lord, the half of my goods I give to the poor. And if I have taken anything from any man by false accusation, I restore him fourfold." And then Jesus said, "This day is salvation come to this house." You see, friends, when a man is ready to make everything right, when he actually does it, salvation comes to him, and happiness too. Yes, repentance is the first step, and it leads to the second step. If a man repents of his sins, he will confess them to the Lord. So the second step is repentance. After repentance is confession. David said in Psalms 32:5, "I acknowledge my sin unto thee, and my iniquity have I not hid. I said, I will confess my transgression unto the Lord, and thou forgavest the iniquity of my sin." Now, just as surely as a man takes the first step and repents and then confesses his sins, that puts him on the second step. And if he takes the second step, he will at once find that he's on the third step, forgiveness. Because when he confesses his sins, God forgives him. "If we confess our sins," says the Apostle John, 1 John 1:9, "he is faithful and just to forgive us our sins and cleanse us from all unrighteousness." When a man takes these three steps, he must go on to the fourth. If he repents and confesses his sin, the Lord forgives him. He says he will. But the man still has a sinful heart. He was born that way. He's sinful by nature. He must be born again, the Scripture says. He must have a new heart. And this is the fourth step, receiving a new heart. Read Psalms 51, 7, and 10. "Purge me with hyssop, and I shall be clean. Wash me, and I shall be whiter than snow. Create in me a clean heart, O God, and renew a right spirit within me." Here David repented and confessed his sin and prayed God to forgive him, and God did forgive him. Then he went on and prayed more. "Create in me a clean heart, O God, and renew a right spirit within me." And David found that that kind of a prayer was always answered. It's good to know that there are some prayers that you can always know will be answered. God has promised that when we truly repent, when we honestly confess our sins, he will forgive. This prayer is always answered. And then just as surely as we pray, "Create in me a clean heart," he does it. It's always answered because this prayer is according to the will of God, always. 1 John 5:14. "And this is the confidence that we have in him, that if we ask anything according to his will, he heareth us. And we know, and if we know that he hears us, whatsoever we ask, we know that we have the petitions that are desired of him." It's absolutely necessary to have this new heart. Jesus said to the great master of religion, "Except a man be born again, he cannot see the kingdom of God." St. John 3:3. Every man must take that step on the golden stairway. He must repent, confess his sins, and God will then forgive him and give him a new heart. God has promised that he will give us that new heart that we might obey him. Ezekiel 11:19. "And I will give them one heart, and I will put a new spirit within you, and I will take the stony heart out of their flesh."

flesh, and I will give them an heart of flesh, that they may walk in my statutes and keep mine ordinances and do them. How good God is! He knows that just as long as we do not have a new heart, we cannot live right. Our resolutions fail. Psychology can't change the heart. Education can't change it. That's why Jesus said, ye must be born again. God promises to do it, and he does it. And just as soon as a man takes the fourth step, he must go on and take the fifth step, which is to get Christ in the heart. Paul says in Galatians 2:20, I am crucified with Christ. Nevertheless I live, yet not I, but Christ liveth in me. And the life which I now live in the flesh, I live by the faith of the Son of God who loved me and gave himself for me. Christ desires to live in that man's heart day by day by the Holy Spirit. When Christ lives in a man's heart, the man does right because he wants to do right. This is the hope of glory according to Colossians 1:27. When Christ was on earth, he kept all of God's commandments. And when he lives in a man's heart by the Holy Spirit, he will live the same kind of a life that he lived here. He's always the same. He never changes. When he came to this earth, he said in the words of the prophet Psalms 48, I delight to do thy will, O my God, yea, thy law is within my heart. When he comes to dwell in our hearts by the Holy Spirit, he brings God's holy law right in with him. You see, he keeps God's commands, and we will keep them because he's in our heart. People see the difference in a man's life. The man who has taken this fifth step on the golden stairs to the home of God, oh yes, they see the difference. And this little poem by an unknown author expresses it beautifully. Not merely in the words you say, not merely in the deeds confessed, but in the most unconscious way is Christ expressed. For me, 'twas not the truth you taught, to you so clear, to me so dim. But when you came, you brought a fuller sense of him. And from your eyes he beckons me, and from your heart his love is shed, till I lose sight of you and see the living Christ instead. Now having received a new heart and having Christ living within, we're ready for the sixth step. The old life is dead. We're ready for this step, which is baptism. This means we're buried with Christ and also risen with him to a new life. Read Romans 6:3-6. Know ye not that so many of us as were baptized into Jesus Christ were baptized into his death? Therefore we are buried with him by baptism into death, that like as Christ was raised up from the dead by the glory of the Father, even so we also should walk in newness of life. For if we have been planted together in the likeness of his death, we shall be also in the likeness of his resurrection. Read this passage, we see how wonderful baptism is. We never have any more doubts about its being necessary either. Baptism's the sixth step in this wonderful golden stairway. It's so important for us that Jesus took it before a great multitude of people, too, that we might have his blessed example to follow. And God the Father highly approved of it, as you read in St. Mark 1, 9-11, where, when Christ was baptized, the voice of God came, saying, This is my beloved Son, in whom I am well pleased. I hope you, radio friend, have taken this step or plan to do it soon. Don't neglect it, whatever you do. Our Savior said to his disciples in St. Matthew 28, Go ye therefore and teach all nations, baptizing them in the name of the Father and of the Son and of the Holy Spirit. And baptism actually puts you up on the seventh step. Let us read 1 Corinthians 12:13. For by one Spirit are we all baptized into one body, whether we be Jews or Gentiles, bond or free. That one body mentioned here is the church, according to Colossians 1:24. Some people say, well, I want to be baptized, but I don't want to belong to the church. But they say that because they don't understand things properly. Look at these texts, Acts 2:37. When they heard this, they were pricked in their heart, said, What shall we do? Peter said, Repent and be baptized, every one of you. Then they that gladly received his word were baptized. And the same day there were added unto them about 3,000 souls. What happened to these people who believed? They were baptized. Did they hold back? No. They want to know what to do next, and then what happened to them? Did they just wander about like sheep with no shepherd? No, indeed. Now read Acts 2:47. And the Lord added to the church daily such as should be saved. Where did the Lord put them? He added them to the church. And let us not say the Lord made a mistake. He never makes mistakes. And he put them right in the church. That's the seventh step on the golden stairs here on this earth. Joining the church. When a man takes all these seven steps, he repents, confesses his sins, receives forgiveness from God, the Lord gives him a new heart, Christ lives in him, he's buried with Christ in baptism and rises to a new life,
Then he becomes a member of the body of Christ, the church, and begins to live a life of obedience with other believing Christians. These seven steps put him on the highway of righteousness right here in this world that leads on to the city of God. Now, radio friend, ask yourself the question, where am I tonight? Which step am I on? Have I taken all these steps? Am I on the highway of holiness that leads to the gates of the New Jerusalem? If you're on the King's highway, don't let anybody or anything get you off from it. Poor old Judas got off the road. He was on it, but he got off. And Jesus said it would have been better for that man had he never been born. See Matthew 26:24. You know, eternal life, friend, is just worth everything. And the wisest thing for us to do is to take these seven steps just as quick as we can and get on the King's highway of obedience and never look back and never turn back. Just keep pushing on. How are you, radio friend, in the Real Pilgrim's Progress tonight? You may be a preacher. You may be a church member. But honestly, friends, have you taken these steps, all of them? Are you pressing on toward the Golden City? Can you say from the bottom of your heart and mean it with all your soul the words of Henry F. Light in that dear old hymn, Jesus, I my cross have taken, all to leave and follow thee. All things else I have forsaken, thou henceforth my all shall be. Perish every fond ambition, all I've sought or hoped or known. Yet how rich is my condition, God and heaven are still my own. Hastening on from grace to glory, armed by faith and winged by prayer, heaven's eternal day is before me. God's own hand is guiding there. Soon shall close my earthly mission. Swift shall pass these pilgrim days. Hope shall change to glad fruition, faith to sight, and prayer to praise. Oh God, our Heavenly Father, bless the man or woman who's listening in just now, or the boy or girl who hasn't taken all these steps. And even if it's a gospel worker, oh God, bless the preacher friend tonight who needs thy help and thy courage. Give him faith, oh God, to go on, to take all the steps so that he can lead other people into all the steps. We ask it in Christ's name, the fount of every blessing.

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1: 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Have faith in God, who made salvation free. Have faith in God for Christ on Calvary. Have faith in God through all eternity. Have faith, dear friend, in God. And so as we come to the end of this program, we solicit the prayers of all our friends, the many thousands who listen in, for the Voice of Prophecy and its work. We trust, dear friend, that above all, the life of prayer and of faith may be yours today. The Lord bless thee and keep thee. The Lord make his face to shine upon thee and be gracious unto thee. The Lord lift up his countenance upon thee and give thee peace.

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0: What is truth? Ever since humans have existed, we've been searching for truth. Today, it's popular to believe that there is no absolute truth. Today's question, do you believe the Bible's Ten Commandments still apply today?
1: Absolutely, more than ever.
2: I don't think they apply in the word for word. You need to do the best you can in translating and how they would be applied today.
3: I do believe that they do apply today, very much so.
0: Jesus Christ said, "For this reason I came into the world to testify to truth." God's word has absolute truth. Here's what the scriptures say. Ecclesiastes 12:13 says, "Here is the conclusion of the matter. Fear God and keep his commandments, for this is the whole duty of man." And in John 14, Jesus said, "If you love me, keep my commandments." For more of God's truth, visit BibleStudies.com, a public service of the Seventh-day Adventist Church.
4: 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Boldly speaking the truth from God's Word. 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
5: You're listening to The Christian Working Woman, and I'm Mary Lohman. How often do you say something like, "It's driving me crazy," or "He's driving me crazy"? It's a way of expressing frustration and impatience with something or someone. And more often than not, it is someone, isn't it? That person who's getting on your very last nerve. Well, this week I want to talk about dealing with toxic people, especially coworkers who are driving you crazy. Someone has said that relationships are the sandpaper of our lives, and you would probably agree with that. And when you're dealing with a relationship that's usually not your choice, like a coworker, and when that person's continual behavior is harmful and disruptive, you really can feel like you're losing it, or, as we say, you're going crazy. This is one area where your light for Jesus should shine, because as a Christ follower, you and I have Holy Spirit power to give us the ability to deal with toxic people appropriately. So this week I want to share some biblical principles that will help you deal with your toxic coworkers. First, let's define a toxic person. That's a good place to begin. Toxic means poisonous, dangerous, harmful, persistent. So a toxic person is one who can poison an atmosphere, and their actions and words are harmful and usually repetitive, not just a once-in-a-while bad day, but a recurring, unhealthy, and hurtful behavior. Here are some signs that a person is toxic. They talk more than they listen. They are always right, never admit to being wrong. They are drama queens or kings. Drama follows them everywhere. They lack tact and general courtesy. They often lie to make themselves look good or to get what they want. They exhibit controlling behaviors. They love to talk about other people, to gossip. And in general, they're just very negative people. Here's the first thing I want to remind you as we talk about dealing with toxic people. They are people that God loves just as much as He loves you. I remember long ago when I worked for a boss who was anything but pleasant. I just found it hard to even be around him. But I remember clearly one day when the thought came to me, no doubt from the Holy Spirit, that God loved him just as much as He loves me. I had to sit down and think about it. How could God love someone so unlovable? But it's true, because God is love, that He loves that toxic person in your life just as much as He loves you. So step one is to ask God to help you see that person the way God sees them. Then I hope you'll join me tomorrow for some helpful insights on dealing with toxic coworkers. You'll find lots of good resource material at ChristianWorkingWoman.org.

few years ago, I found a coupon deal for a glass blowing workshop. I like different types of art, and I'm fascinated at how a work of art is created from melted globs of sand. What's most remarkable is the amount of heat that has to be applied to mold and shape it. The liquid sand is plucked out of a cast iron stove and spun around, put back into the heat, shaped and bent, and then it's formed into different shapes and sizes. And just when you think the process is over, it has to go back into the heat for several more days to harden and protect it so it doesn't break. The heat and the pressure shape it. It's like that with us too. Sometimes the pressures of our own making to be a good parent, a good spouse, a good employee or boss. Other times the pressure comes from a financial challenge, a health problem, a relationship. And you can feel like you've been thrown into life's furnace and the heat and the pressure causes pain that feels unbearable. There's a verse in Romans that talks about rejoicing in your suffering, knowing that it produces endurance. Endurance produces character, and character produces hope. It is a hard verse to embrace because if you're like me, you don't like pain. To be stretched, bent, and molded by the circumstances we face in life, that's painful and at times unbearable. And some of the most significant moments that shape us come from a place of pain. So let these be your words of hope. Allow God to use the pain and the pressure you're facing to shape you. And when the heat gets too much to bear, turn to Him. He is for you. And He can use that heat and that pain to make something absolutely beautiful in the end.

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0: it's been a great Passover feast, Mary. Yet I'll be glad to get home.
1: Home is the best place in the world, though it be humble and poor.
0: No home is poor with you around, Mary.
1: You're a good husband, Joseph. Any woman would be proud of you.
0: Not to change the wonderful channel of our conversation, but are we about ready?

0: rest.
1: Where is Jesus? I haven't noticed him around.
0: Well, neither have I, but don't worry. As soon as we stop, he'll show up to help. He always does.
1: He's a good boy, Joseph. As yet, I have found no fault in him. None whatsoever.
0: There it is, my dear. The signal to stop. Luckily, we're right by a shade tree. Here, let me help you off the donkey. Just a minute, dear, and I'll place this blanket on the ground. You do nothing but rest. There. There, my darling wife. Rest. Relax. Jesus and I will... Where is Jesus? I thought surely he'd show up as soon as we'd stopped.
1: I've been thinking, Joseph. Have we seen Jesus all day?
0: You mean since we left Jerusalem?
1: I don't recall having seen him at all.
0: Oh, it's nothing to worry about, Mary. He's still a child. Probably with some of the other children.
1: Joseph, we have been so absorbed in chatting and visiting with friends that we've not concerned ourselves with Jesus. We have lost sight of the Son of God for an entire day. Not for one moment, let alone an entire day, should we neglect or lose sight of him.
0: I'll go look for him.

0: I've looked everywhere, Mary. Jesus isn't here.
1: Are you sure?
0: I've questioned people in every shelter. Children, men, women. Jesus is not here. He must still be in Jerusalem.
1: Can we go now to Jerusalem to find him?
0: No, Mary. We must wait until morning. We will start before sunup. Now, just as soon as we can see the road.
1: There. There's a tower of the city wall. We're almost there. Maybe we can find Jesus yet tonight.
0: It's getting late. It's almost dark, but we'll try. It seems no one has seen Jesus. Shall we give up for tonight, Mary dear?
1: I guess we'll have to.
0: We'll start out again early in the morning. Pardon me, sir, but have you seen a boy? 12 years old, about this tall. Name is Jesus.
2: No, don't believe I have.
0: We've been from one end of Jerusalem to the other. No Jesus.
1: What could have happened to him?
0: I wish I knew, Mary.
1: Well, we haven't been inside the temple courts.
0: No, but what would he be doing in the temple? There's no special feast or celebration.
1: Well, it's worth trying, isn't it?
0: Come on. We'll walk around inside and see if he's there. He isn't in the temple. I think you'd better rest. Sit down on these steps.
1: Oh, thank you.
3: May I ask a question?
4: Of course, young man.
3: How is one?
1: I thought I heard him.
3: Holy Scripture.
4: The best way, my boy,
1: it is
4: to
1: Jesus.
4: Understand Scripture.
1: That's his voice. It's coming from that room.
0: We'll go see.
4: To interpret Scripture.
0: Don't interrupt.
4: Take our word for truth.
0: I'd like to hear Jesus' answer to that.
5: May I inquire then, sir, what is meant by Isaiah when he wrote, "Whom shall I teach knowledge? And who shall I make to understand doctrine? Precept must be upon precept, precept upon precept, line upon line, line upon line, here a little and there a little." Certainly that must mean that we are to study Scripture for the truth.
6: Your questions are very searching, young man, worthy of thought and meditation. Any more questions?
5: If it pleases you, sir, I should like to ask a question about God, the real God. His personality, his purpose in creating man, his...
6: It is not given to man to understand all the mysteries of God.
5: Scripture, sir, abounds in the expression, fear God. Is God to be feared? Is he a God of hate and vengeance?
6: Yeah, he certainly is, my boy. Disobey his commandments, you will personally experience God's vengeance. Scriptures are full of the expression, the fear of the Lord, and we must do just that.
5: Does not Solomon, the wisest of all men, define the expression thus? The fear of the Lord is to hate evil. Now, sir, if we were to substitute what fear is, as defined by Solomon, do we not have real meaning to the phrase? For example, to hate evil prolongeth days, but the years of the wicked shall be shortened. Again, to hate evil is to

0: Beginning of wisdom.
1: God is a God of vengeance, my boy. He is a stern, demanding God. This is the opinion of the learned men of our nation. Thus, it is truth.
0: Did not Jeremiah, the great man of God, write, "The Lord hath appeared, saying, Yea, I have loved thee with an everlasting love." Does that sound like God is a stern God of hatred, vengeance, and fear?
2: Let's get him and go home.
3: You are a very knowledgeable boy.
4: As you say, Mary.
3: But you must learn that God
4: Jesus
3: has appointed priests and scribes to interpret his holy word.
2: Son.
3: You must abide by our truth and our decisions.
2: Son.
0: Yes, Mother.
2: Come, we must go home.
0: Yes, Mother.
2: Son, you have been missing for 3 days. Certainly you knew your father and I would be worried. Why have you dealt thus with us?
0: How is it that ye sought me? Wist ye not that I must be about my father's business?
5: This answer by Jesus puzzled Joseph, but Mary in her heart realized the true meaning of his words.
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8: People will claim from time to time that they've discovered the truth about Jesus, that they've uncovered some kind of hidden information, some kind of ancient secret that disproves the story of Jesus as told in the New Testament. But how can they be sure that what they've supposedly uncovered isn't just another story? How can they be sure they found the truth? I'll be back in just a moment to talk about that on today's episode of The Voice of Prophecy.

0: You know, every so often I come across people who claim that the world's 2 billion Christians somehow have been deceived, that the real historical Jesus wasn't anything like the Jesus you read about in the Bible. And sometimes these people manage to get enough attention that they can stir up a lot of controversy, which of course also means that sometimes they make a lot of money. So, for example, consider a really well-known example, a book and movie that swept through our world just a few years ago, Dan Brown's Da Vinci Code. Even though the book was clearly labeled fiction in the bookstore, and even though the plot kind of reads like a bad conspiracy theory, and even though perfectly secular historians were actually embarrassed by the misuse and restructuring of actual history, that book still did manage to cause some people to doubt their Christian faith. So, today, I want to ask this question. Is it possible that Christians are wrong, that we bought into some kind of sinister plot? Is it possible Jesus was just an ordinary human being? Is it possible he didn't even die on a cross, that he actually survived that and he started a family with Mary Magdalene? Is it possible that his top secret bloodline has been a carefully guarded secret ever since? Is it possible that the real Christianity is a secret society and the rest of us have been left with nothing but a clever fairy tale? You know, even when you say this stuff out loud, it sounds a little bit silly. It's obviously a work of fiction, except that Dan Brown's work actually appears to be based on a more serious book written a few years earlier by some authors who really meant this stuff and really believed it, or at least that's the way they make it look. The earlier book was called Holy Blood, Holy Grail, and the authors were a couple of guys by the name of Bagent and Lee. Those are their last names. And you might have seen their book kicking around the used bookstore in maybe one of the more obscure corners. The premise of Holy Blood, Holy Grail resembles the Da Vinci Code, and it bears such a resemblance to the Da Vinci Code that the authors actually took Dan Brown to court for copyright law, copyright infringement. Now, ultimately, they lost the case because I guess Dan Brown had dramatized their theory, which is a legitimate art form. But the influence from their book is undeniable. Even a lead character in the Da Vinci Code is a guy by the name of Lee Teabing, which is the letters in these guys' last two names all mixed up to make a new name. It's an anagram. And if that were the only coincidence, that'd be one thing. But the premise is essentially the same. The premise in Holy Blood was essentially the same premise as the Da Vinci Code. Lee and Bagent said, look, Jesus stayed on earth and had a family with Mary Magdalene. And these guys seem like they're serious about this. They really believe it. They said the children of Jesus supposedly made their way to southern France, where they intermarried with local nobles and created the famous Merovingian dynasty. And they say that's the supposed descendants of Jesus, his family to this day. Now, as you would expect, as they explain this whole theory, there's a secret society in the mix. There always has to be a secret society, and this one is a clandestine group known as the Priory of Sion. Now, you can tell that I'm a bit of a cynic, and my first instinct is to say that Lee and Bagent were just following the dollar. They were trying to stir up controversy so they could make a buck. But when you glance through the book, you get the idea that, hey, these guys are serious. They might actually believe this. And I've got to give them credit. They did a lot of work to build their case. It's just that the book had limited circulation and people didn't really care about what they said. And people who do care about Jesus found the book so completely at odds with the biblical record that they didn't care for the book either. So it didn't make big, big waves. But then came the Da Vinci Code and the movie that followed the Da Vinci Code, and suddenly you had a lot of people questioning the history we've always been told in church. Suddenly, you had people wondering if there isn't more than one version of Christianity. And maybe we have the wrong one. You even have nominal Christians now exploring other versions of Jesus, alternate histories of the man from Galilee. And some of those ideas have started to make their way into the outer edges of the Christian world. And frankly, Dan Brown and Lee and Bagent aren't the only ones selling these new ideas. There seems to be no shortage of theories for a mind that wants to wander away from what the Bible says, to go away from the tried and true. Let me give you another example. On YouTube, there's this movie sensation. It's called Zeitgeist. And this might be the mother of all conspiracy theories because it connects the dots between just about everything that's ever happened in world history. I mean, this is a doozy. They tie world-changing events like 9/11 to an international banking conspiracy, and then they tie it to the story of Jesus. And when they get to Jesus, the producers of this film claim he was nothing but a retelling of pagan mythology. Now, they didn't come up with this idea. They borrowed that from some of the skeptics who tried to sell us that story in the 1800s. But judging by the number of views that this movie has gotten, a lot of people are now paying attention to this idea. This idea that Jesus never even existed, at least not the Jesus you read about in the Bible. They say he's an absolute concoction. Now, this movie is popular enough that we should probably examine some of the claims that it makes. They're saying Jesus is just pagan mythology retold, and that Jesus is just as mythological as all the pagan gods. So, for example, the movie claims, look, Jesus wasn't born on the 25th of December, and it says we borrowed that date from pagan mythology. And what gets me is that they're saying this as if Christians believe that Jesus was born on the 25th of December. And most of us, thinking Christians, know he wasn't. We've always known that wasn't the day he was born. We've known he wasn't actually born on Christmas Day. Historically, we know we borrowed that date from pagan religions that worship the sun. This isn't a surprise. We've known this for centuries. We did. We repurposed a pagan festival. The fact is, we got December 25 from people who watched the days get shorter and shorter in the winter solstice. And the ancient pagans used to mourn the death of the sun as the days got shorter. And so they engaged in all sorts of rituals to try and bring the sun back, and then they would celebrate his return. That's where we get December 25, and it gets mixed into traditional Christianity in the city of Rome. When the Roman Empire officially becomes a Christian empire under Constantine, and this is in the 4th century, a lot of the pagan rituals and holidays they used to have were now whitewashed to give them Christian meaning. And December 25th appears to have made it through. So yeah, it's true. As far as the movie goes on this point, it's true. December 25 is a pagan date. But does that shake my faith in the Jesus of the New Testament? Not one bit. In fact, you'll notice that the New Testament never gives us a date for the birth of Jesus. So the makers of the film might be arguing with a Christian tradition, but they are not arguing with the Bible. And if there's one thing that Christians are historically sure of, it's that Jesus wasn't born that day. In fact, he was probably born in the spring when shepherds were more likely to be out watching their sheep by night, exactly the way the Bible says it happened. So, really, that point is kind of silly. Pagans did observe that date, and Christians did start using it for the birth of Christ, but that doesn't kill my faith because that is not part of the Bible story. So let's move on, because the movie actually makes another claim that's a little more troubling, and this one's been making the rounds on the internet, so I want you to understand what's behind it and what the truth of it is. They say that the whole story of Mary and Jesus, this story of the virgin birth, they say, look, that's just a rehash of the Egyptian story of Isis and Horus. They were mother and son. So the conspiracy theory, the version they tell goes something like this. They say, Horus was born of a virgin, he had 12 disciples, he was crucified and rose from the dead 3 days later, and on top of all of that, he was born on the 25th of December. Now, I know people who come across this on the internet, and it kind of disturbs them. It's kind of unsettling. Because the odds that Horus and Jesus would have so much in common just by coincidence, well, it's next to nothing. It's not likely that it's a coincidence. And sure enough, as people look at this, some people's confidence in the Bible starts to be shaken by these so-called startling revelations. Except for the fact that absolutely none of this is true. It's all made up. Horus was not born of a virgin. They made that up. People need to do their research. He wasn't born of a virgin, and the account of Horus's birth contains elements that would make for very poor family broadcasting. So I'll spare you the graphic details, but it does not match the birth of Jesus. And that bit about Horus having 12 disciples? Also made up. It's not true. And Horus being crucified? Come on. When the story of Horus was popular, when everybody was telling it, crucifixion hadn't even been invented. It didn't exist. And in most of the ancient stories, Horus never even dies. Look, when you're on the internet, it pays to do a little bit of fact-checking, because here's the truth about those religious claims made in the Zeitgeist movie. It is made up. It pays no attention to historical fact. And I guess the best way to sell a good conspiracy theory is to just weave enough truth into it to make it seem plausible. Put the names of real people in your story, and it sounds like it might have actually happened. Build your case around real historical events, or at least allude to those events, and people might listen. Build your fiction on a thin foundation of semi-verifiable facts, and some people are bound to believe what you're saying. And in this case, the makers of the film took very slight similarities between old Egyptian stories and the Bible, and they used elements you can find in almost any good story, and then they built on all that and gave us an exciting but completely fabricated story. But what's the harm, right? It's just good fun. Nobody's hurt by a little bit of storytelling. Except that the clear intent of this film is to discredit Christianity. And that's an activity that seems increasingly popular in Western society. And what I want to ask is why? Why is there so much hatred for the God of the Bible? Why is there this keen interest in discarding the Jesus of the New Testament? Why would someone deliberately create doubt about one of the key foundations to our whole way of life? Why would somebody make up stories about Jesus? Why would they deliberately shake our confidence when there appears to be so much at stake if you ignore the claims of the Bible? These are big questions, so I'm going to take a quick break and then I'll come right back. And I think you're going to want to stick around because, honestly, you owe it to yourself to hear what we're going to talk about next.
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0: You know, books like The Da Vinci Code, movies like Zeitgeist, these are just the tip of the iceberg when it comes to the never-ending flood of biblical criticism, or more accurately, biblical fiction. You've got Hugh Sconfield's Passover Plot, which came out in 1965, and that claims Jesus never actually died on the cross. He says, it's all just this grand conspiracy theory designed to make it look like Jesus died so he could claim to be Messiah. And if I remember this right, I'm going by memory here, the theory was that Jesus was drugged to make it look like he was dead, and then his disciples took the body somewhere else and revived him. And if that wasn't the plot in the Passover plot, it was some other conspiracy theory that was popular at the time. And of course, if we're going to talk about the 1960s, you've got Chariots of the Gods, Eric Von Daniken, this theory that says God didn't create this world, he was just an alien who visited the world in the ancient distant past. In a more recent history, we've got Ken Humphreys, this guy who claims that the whole gospel story was literally made up by the Romans in order to control the Jews. Now, that one really hasn't gotten a lot of traction because it's just so ludicrous. And this whole idea kind of blows my mind because, quite obviously, Christianity and Judaism have always gotten along together very well over the last 2,000 years, right? Not at all. I mean, this is just a stupid theory. If Christianity is a plot to derail the Jews, it's got to be the worst plot in history because they didn't buy into Christianity, not a lot of them, and they're still two groups. And of course, I guess you might say the theory was, well, it's divide and conquer. If the Romans turn the Jews on against themselves with a splinter religion, then they're easier to deal with, right? Weakened. But does that really make sense? The Jews were the biggest threat to the Roman Empire? Come on, give me a break. The Romans had far bigger problems up to the north with the barbarians. And frankly, it was the Romans who adopted Christianity in the end, not the children of Israel. I mean, it was an Israelite faith, Christianity. All the early converts were Jews, but it was the Romans who adopted it. What kind of a plot is this? This is just another desperate attempt to make it seem like Jesus isn't real. Another attempt to prove that God has no claim on your life. And unfortunately, it's not just outsiders who are now jumping on this Jesus isn't what you were told he is bandwagon. We've got some people inside Christianity, so-called theologians like Bart Ehrman at the University of North Carolina, who tells us the gospel accounts aren't accurate. He's written books suggesting that Matthew, Mark, Luke, and John can't be trusted, and that 21st century scholars are better at telling the life of Jesus than the people who actually knew him. And you've got others like Elaine Pagels at Princeton, who wants us to believe that once upon a time the Gnostic Gospels were of equal value or even greater value than the four Gospels you have. And of course, we've also got the infamous Jesus Seminar, which spent its time in the 80s and 90s trying to vote about which words in the Gospels are authentic and which words aren't. And it goes on and on and on and on. And it used to be if you wanted to stumble across this kind of thinking, you had to be at some ultra-liberal seminary or you had to find it in the dusty corners of an obscure bookshop. But now with the internet, it's everywhere. It's easier than ever to come across this stuff. And now people just release their obscure theory into the wild and they let it run its course. And the sad thing is, most of the victims are people who are ill-equipped to respond to the charges because we just don't know the Bible like we used to, and we don't know our own Christian history like we used to. Now, of course, if you sign up for our free Bible course, we can help you change that, but, you know, I practically weep when I see so many people falling for this stuff. And I guess that attacks on the Bible are nothing new. That's been going on since the very beginning. As long as there have been Christians, we've had people who tried to pull religion apart. People have mocked the crucifixion. They said it didn't matter. They say it didn't happen. They say only crazy people believe this. It's always been this way. In fact, by the Palatine Hill in Rome, there's an example of some very old graffiti, ancient, designed to make fun of people who believe in the resurrection. It's a picture of a man with a donkey's head hanging on a cross, and obviously they're making fun of Jesus. And below the cross is this Roman soldier who obviously respects Christ, and the inscription says, Alexamenos worships his God. They're making fun of Christians. Somebody drew that to make fun of the Christian church way back in the early centuries. So the practice of questioning the history of the cross is very old. In fact, in Paul's first letter to the Corinthians, it's obvious he met with a lot of resistance when he tried to tell people about the death and resurrection of Christ. It says in 1 Corinthians 1:18, "For the message of the cross is foolishness to those who are perishing." The cross has always been unpopular. It's never been an easy thing for people to accept. God came to this earth in human form, and we killed him. More than that, his followers say he rose from the dead. And when Paul preached that to his Gentile audience, a lot of them refused to believe because no God they knew of would allow himself to die like that. I mean, spit on, hanging on a cross like a worthless criminal? What would be the sense of that? And you know, the Jewish audience, they didn't like it either because Messiah's supposed to sit on the throne of David and deliver his people from the Romans. He doesn't get taken outside the city walls to die a horrific death. Look, the cross has always been a tough sell. But from where I sit, the biggest objection to the cross isn't even the shame and scandal of it, even though that's part of the equation. I actually think there's something more going on because 2,000 years later, people are still trying to pick it apart, trying to make it go away. Now, if you really believe that the story of Jesus is nothing more than a fairy tale, then why all this effort to discredit it? I mean, unless you're trying to make a dollar, why does Jesus make you angry? Why do you fight this so hard? Let's just slow down and ask a really important question. I mean, who in their right mind wouldn't want this story to be true? Why wouldn't you want a God who forgives your sins and conquers death? Why wouldn't you want a God who promises to wipe away your tears and suffering? A God who promises to fix what's wrong with this world? I remember visiting with a guy in Italy who came to hear me preach more than 20 nights in a row. And when we came to the end of the meetings, he said, "Look, Sean, how do we even know Jesus was real? What evidence do we have that he ever existed?" Now, you might think he was just a skeptic, but I happen to know he was one of the biggest New Age practitioners in the country. So this isn't a guy who's just strictly secular. He believes in the supernatural, and he actually believes stuff I can't believe. And I thought about this. You don't go listen to a preacher for 20 nights in a row if you don't think there's something to it. So I pulled out my Bible. I said, "Look, I can understand that you're skeptical, but let me ask you one question. Do you hope this book is true, Or do you hope it's not? And that's when there was suddenly a tear in his eye. He says, well, I'd be a fool not to want to believe that. And he's right. I mean, let's think about this honestly. Even the most hardened skeptic, almost all of them, say that something happened in the first century that revolutionized the world. Even people who say Jesus isn't God, even people who say he never rose from the dead, they still think that his disciples believed it. And that's what I want to talk about next. So just hang in there. I'm coming right back.
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0: Today we're talking about the historical account of Jesus you find in the Gospels, and if I had more time, we could go through hundreds of reasons you should be taking another look. But what I really want to ask is why some people don't want to believe it. If it's true, if somebody has come back from the dead, how could that possibly be bad news? Even some of the most skeptical scholars will admit a few important things about the four Gospels. There's almost no doubt among serious scholars that Jesus was real. We've got as much evidence for that as we have for any other ancient historical figure. In fact, we have more. And there's no doubt the disciples believed he came back from the dead. Something profound happened that changed these people. There's no denying that. So you can say there was no resurrection, but they said there was, every single one of them. People can say all they want, the Bible reads like mythology, but it doesn't. The style, the genre of the New Testament is not mythology. It reads more like history books of the first century. So, whatever you want to believe about the authors of the Bible, it would seem that they really believed this happened. They really believed that a man named Jesus was crucified and came back from the dead. So that much we can all agree on. Someone might say that all those people were mistaken, but they can't say they didn't believe it. I mean, if you were going to make up a new religion, think about this. Why would you invent that story? Why would you put your God on a cross? Why would you make your religion the toughest sell in the history of religion? Because at the end of the day, I mean, real Christianity is a pretty tough pill to swallow. It's counterintuitive. It tells you that up is down, that the path to greatness is humility, that the way to life is death. It asks you to forsake everything, put aside your ambition and your pride, and put aside your own life and pick up a cross. That's not the kind of religion you invent. That's not the kind of religion you die for, not unless you believe it. And maybe that's what's driving the criticism. Maybe that's what's behind the relentless need to discredit Jesus. If the story is true, and I am absolutely convinced it is, if the story is true, what does it mean for you? What would it mean if you're not the center of the universe? Would it mean that God's other claims are also true? Would it mean that you are a sinner? Would it mean that what Jesus said is true? You need him. Think about this. What logical reason is there to not want Jesus to be real? He's offering you the universe. He's offering a way to beat suffering and hopelessness and death. So if the resurrection is true, even if there's a chance that it's true, you owe it to yourself to have another look. So put the other books down for a moment, log off the internet, and just read the Bible. Read what those people wrote. I think you're going to discover why millions of people believe it. And you're going to discover that you don't have to suspend your logic to believe this yourself. And I guess for today I'm running out of time, but this is my challenge to you. Just read it. Please read it. You might find there's a very good reason so many people come away with hope for the future. Just forget about what people say about Jesus. Go to the original sources. Listen to the people who knew him. And to help you with that, I'm going to make a gift available to you in just a moment, so I want you to stick around long enough to get the information you need. Look, Paul not only said that the message of the cross was challenging to preach, he not only told us that some audiences struggled to accept it, he also said there's someone out there that doesn't want you to hear it. If our gospel is veiled, Paul says, it is veiled to those who are perishing, whose minds the God of this age has blinded. Let me ask you, what's being hidden from you? What exactly is it that makes some people so afraid? Why is it they'll come up with some story, any story, to steer you away from those four short historical books in the New Testament? What is it they don't want you to see? I think you owe it to yourself to find out. So I want to help you get started, and I want you to stick around long enough for the information that you need. You can have our Discover Bible course absolutely free. And until we meet again right here next time, I want to thank you for listening. I'm Sean Boonstra. You've been listening to The Voice of Prophecy.
1: 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Answers to help you make sense of the chaos in today's world? Answers to the deepest questions in life, like, how can I know that Jesus was real? Was he more than a man? And how do I even know the stories of his time on earth are true? How can I know that the Bible is something that I can believe today? And questions like, if the Bible is true, well, what happens next after this life? Is there really a heaven? 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
1: What is truth? Ever since humans have existed, we've been searching for truth. Today, it's popular to believe that there is no absolute truth. Today's question, how does God view pride?
2: God hates pride.
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1: Jesus Christ said, for this reason I came into the world to testify to truth. God's word has absolute truth. Here's what the scriptures say. 1 Peter chapter 5 says, for God gives special blessings to those who are humble, but sets himself against those who are proud. If you will humble yourselves under the mighty hand of God, in his good time he will lift you up. And Proverbs 16 says, pride goes before destruction and haughtiness before a fall. For more of God's truth, visit BibleInfo.com, a public service of the Seventh-day Adventist Church.
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5: We all have a favorite season. For me, I love the idea of fall. The colors, the smells, the cool, crisp evenings. I look forward to sweater and boot weather every year, and bonfires, and hot apple cider, and the holidays to come. Inevitably, though, as the cold starts settling in, the trees look more and more bare, the days get shorter, everything begins to turn gray, and it's evident that winter will soon be coming. And for me, recently, that has become my least favorite season. In life, we'll go through different seasons, and maybe there's something on the horizon that you're not looking forward to. A teenager getting ready to head off to college and the looming empty nest. Perhaps you're worried about the health of an aging parent. Maybe it's the fight of a lifetime dealing with addiction or a health scare or a broken heart. And I know how easy it is when you start thinking of all of those things to feel that weight on your shoulders and you start feeling a sense of dread and anxiety. The Bible talks about how there's a season for everything under the sun. In Ecclesiastes 3, it says, a time to tear down, a time to build up, a time to cry, and a time to laugh, a time to be born, and a time to die, a time to tear, and a time to mend. If you're worried about coming into a new season, let these be your words of hope. Remember how he has led you in the past. Look back over your life and look for times when he gave you what you needed to get through those seemingly impossible situations. The stories of him turning ashes into something beautiful are never ending. The stories of hope are endless. If you've been there, you know how impossible your circumstances may have looked, and it's clear the only way you got through was with God's grace. Just the fact that you're here is a sign that God is for you. Never give up hope and never forget how he's led you in the past. And know that he'll do it again, no matter what season you may be facing.

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1: Good to be with you today. That was music that actually enhances the frontal lobe of the brain. And not only the message behind it, but actually the music itself. And I appreciate being here. I like to come to Advent Hope whenever I'm in town, which isn't all that often, but certainly glad to be with you today. And today I'm going to be giving a message that's an old message, but actually it's a new message in the light that I'm going to be giving it to you today, and that is the message of the gospel. Let's bow our heads. Father in heaven, we know this message is the power of God unto salvation to everyone who believes. And as we discuss your simple but yet profound gospel, we pray your blessing. We pray that your Spirit would incline each heart and each mind, and that the words I speak will be from your throne. In Jesus' name, amen. The first angel's message, one of the three primary messages we, those of us who are Seventh-day Adventists, this is the message that we are to give to the world, is mentioned in verse 6, I saw another angel fly in the midst of heaven. The flying gives an indication of what? The speed at which the gospel is going. And it's located where, that message? In the midst of heaven, giving an indication that it is visible. It's something that is known and is being looked at and analyzed. Flying in the midst of heaven, having the what? The everlasting gospel. In fact, just a chapter before this in Revelation, we learn that the Lamb was slain from the foundation of the world. The everlasting gospel. To preach unto them that dwell on the earth, to every nation, kindred, tongue, and people. This is a gospel that needs to go. It's a gospel that needs to be spread. But it's also a gospel that needs to be understood. And I submit to you this morning, the reason why it really hasn't reached the full potential of what is talked about here in Revelation 14, verse 6, is because we haven't truly understood it. As simple as it is, yet it is highly misunderstood. But yet, it's essential that we understand it in order for the rest of our denominated name, Adventist, the second advent happen. Christ told us very clearly, this gospel, meaning the true gospel of the kingdom, shall be preached in how much of the world? All the world. It's a witness unto all nations, and then shall the end come. And we know that the world's population is expanding far greater than what we're really spreading it at this point in time. We have a daunting, difficult problem. World's population is growing far greater than the growth of the true gospel. But yet, this is something that needs to take place. Galatians tells us in chapter 1 that there is another gospel that interferes with the true gospel. Galatians 1 says, I marvel that ye are so soon removed from him that called you into the grace of Christ unto what? Another gospel. In fact, the Amplified Version that tries to get to the root meaning of each of the Greek words calls it another opposition gospel. It's a gospel that actually opposes the true gospel. Just not another, but there be some that trouble you and would pervert the gospel of Christ. So there is only one gospel. The other one isn't really the gospel, but yet it looks as though it is. But though we or an angel from heaven preach any other gospel unto you, than that which we have preached unto you, let him be accursed. Pretty strong words from the Apostle Paul, who understood the true gospel. He goes on to say, as we said before, so say I now again, if any man preach any other gospel unto you that ye have received, let him be accursed. For do I now persuade men or God, or do I speak to please men? For if I yet please men, I should not be the servant of Christ. In other words, the other opposition gospel will please who? It will please men. It will have some pleasing aspects to it. But I certify. Paul is certifying to the people. And in this medical institution, many of you are here so that you can get certified someday. But Paul is certifying you to, certifying the brethren, that the gospel which was preached of me is not after man. He didn't get it from mankind. Where did he get it from? He didn't receive it from man, neither was I taught it, but by the revelation of Jesus Christ. He was taught it directly from Christ himself, this gospel. So let's get into what the true gospel is. What is a true gospel? Let's learn it from the one who got it directly from Christ. 1 Corinthians chapter 15. Moreover, brethren, I declare unto you the gospel which I preached unto you, which also ye have received, and wherein ye stand. Paul is stating clearly that he preached the true gospel, and they received the true gospel, and they're standing in the true gospel. In other words, they're standing in salvation. Verse 2, he says, by which also ye are what? Saved. The gospel is about salvation. And notice the term there, you're saved, but there's a condition. If ye what? Keep in memory what I preached unto you. Otherwise, ye have believed in vain. So in other words, we might even have understood the true gospel at some point in time and received it into our heart. But it only does us good

preached unto you. Otherwise, ye have believed in vain. For I delivered unto you, first of all, that which I also received. So Paul is making it clear he received it from where? Christ. Not of himself. He didn't teach himself. He wasn't taught by anyone else. He was taught by Christ, this gospel. And now he's taking that same gospel that he received from Christ and passing it along to them. I delivered unto you, first of all, that which I also received, how that, and here is the five-word gospel. Christ died for our sins. Five words. They're all simple. They're all one syllable. I think everyone in this audience, I don't see anyone under the age of two here. If you're two, you can learn the five-word gospel. You can actually even memorize it. And you can teach it. Christ died for our sins. And Paul doesn't just say, just trust me that I received it from Christ. He says this is the true gospel because it's also what? According to Scriptures. It's right there in the Scriptures. And the Scriptures back it up entirely. Christ died for our sins. Why is it that that gospel gets perverted when it's so simple? I think one of the reasons is because we don't understand the meaning of those five words. In order to understand the gospel in those five words, we have to understand the meaning of those five words. And so let's break it down. Let's see what those five words actually mean. The first word of the gospel is what? Christ. The gospel is about Christ. And Christ, according to the Bible, has a lot of meanings. In fact, we could spend a whole week discussing what Christ means and still gain new glimpses of truth in studying about Christ. The Bible tells us he is the Messiah. He's wonderful. By the way, the gospel also is interpreted in some simpler translations as the what? The good news. It's wonderful. It is wonderful, and it's wonderful because it's about Christ. Counselor. The mighty God. The everlasting Father. The Prince of Peace. Christ is known as the Word. The Advocate. The image of God. These are all direct quotes from Scripture. Also known as the Amen. Also known, both the Old Testament and the New Testament. He calls himself, in the New Testament, the I Am. The bread of life. The light of the world. The Good Shepherd. The Creator. The New Testament also calls him that. The Creator. The Son of Man. Omnipotent. Omniscient. King of Kings. Lord, our righteousness. Now, we could go into a lot more. That's just a few. We'll get to a few more here when we study the other words of the gospel. But to understand the gospel, we need to first understand who? We need to understand Christ. And I submit that many people that understand the opposition gospel and have fallen for the opposition gospel don't understand who Christ really is. The second word of the gospel, Christ what? Died. I submit to you that even the majority of people in Christianity today, so-called Christianity today, don't understand what that simple word means. Death. What is death? The dictionary describes it as the cessation of life. But yet there are many people who understand death as just entering into another phase of existence. Another life. In order to understand the gospel,

0: fully and understand what Christ did for us fully, we need to understand what death really is. The Bible describes death as an unconscious sleep. And you can't fully understand the gospel without understanding that. When you understand what death is, you become very pro-life, I've noticed. And not just pro-life like we think about it today, but truly pro-life. And if you are truly pro-life, and by the way, Christ said he came to give us what? Give us life. In order to understand what death is, we also need to understand what life really is. That's the opposite of death. He came to give us not only life, but to give it how? More abundantly. And so we need to understand what a more abundant life is in order to understand the gospel. And if you are truly pro-life, you become truly pro-health. Health is not separated from the gospel. It's part of the gospel. In fact, there have been some studies done on that. This is Ken Ferraro, Journal for the Scientific Study of Religion. It's quoted a few years ago in the Chicago Tribune about health and religion. Did you know there's a relationship? They bring out that there's actually a strong relationship. And when you study one religion versus another, you can understand some things about their religion simply about how they treat their bodies. And also how long that they live. One of the evidences that the gospel has been prevalent in Loma Linda is the fact that this is a blue zone. Because those who understand the gospel understand health, and their longevity is of greater length. Your health is actually dependent on two things: what you put into your body and what you do with your body. Now you say, well, it's also dependent on your father and mother. None of us had the opportunity of choosing our father and mother. That's an independent variable. It's not a dependent variable. But if we're taking a look at what our health is dependent on, that's what it's dependent on. And Corinthians tells us right there in the same book of the Bible that has the five-word gospel, Corinthians says, whether therefore ye eat or what? Or drink or whatsoever ye what? Do. So in other words, he's saying anything you put into your body or anything you do to your body, do all what? To the glory of God. And in fact, that glory of God is a crucial aspect of the gospel as well. We'll find out. And that glory of God has to do with how we are living our life. What Ken Ferraro showed, let me just read this last sentence. God is interested in what you are eating and what you are drinking and what you are doing. And any gospel who teaches otherwise is teaching an opposition gospel. It's not part of the true gospel. What Ken Ferraro found out was that how long people in certain religions live has a lot to do with their teachings. For instance, the shortest living Christian religion in the United States, do you know what it is?
1: No.
0: He brings it out. It's the Baptists. They also have the highest obesity rates. And he ties it directly to their view of what happens when you die. You are just immediately entering heaven. And you're entering another phase of existence. And so why would you want to stay down here longer? And so, in fact, anything that you can do to try to hasten this thing might actually be a good idea. Now, even the Catholics that are shortly behind the Baptists as far as longevity is concerned, they're right up there with them, they have a little better longevity, and he ties it to their teaching that although they don't believe death is death, they believe that it's very likely that they're going to enter purgatory for a while. And so there's a little higher motivation in regards to health and trying to live here a little bit longer. But yet he ties the Adventist longevity simply due to what we believe about death, that you're entering an unconscious state. And that, of course, relates to many things that are not discussed in things like the Adventist health study. So health is very much part of the gospel because it has a lot to do with life. And in order to understand death, we need to understand what life is. But the definition of death goes on. One of the synonyms, actually, for Christ in the Bible is the what? Author of life. And the amazing thing about the author of life is that the author of life, according to the gospel, did what? He died. The author of life, the one who is the life giver, the creator, the sustainer, died. And that tells us there's something more important than life. If the one who's the most important part of the gospel, which is Christ, died, and he has the keys of death and life, that tells us, although life is critically important to Christ, there's something more important. Otherwise, he wouldn't have died. The third word of the gospel, for. Now, that's a simple word. And when we start tying some of these things together, we can understand what the for is. The gospel is for a purpose. It doesn't say just Christ died, but Christ died for. John 18:37. This was when Christ had the crown of thorns upon him. He was going through the valley of the shadow of death. The thorns were not just upon him, they were dug into him. And he was being asked some questions by Pilate. One of the questions is, why did you come? And often we tend to look at it more from a selfish perspective. But Christ looked at it from an overarching perspective in his answer to Pilate. He said, for this cause I was born. Does that make it pretty clear? For this cause I was born, and for this cause came I into the world, that I should bear witness to the what? To the truth. And then he said, everyone who is of the truth hears my voice. So Christ, the reason why he came, primary reason of the gospel, the reason why Christ died and came into this world, the reason why he said he was born, was for truth. And that means there's something more, the one thing, we're already getting a glimpse of what is more important than life. At least to Christ. What was more important? It was life more important, or was truth more important to Christ? Truth was clearly more important. And when we start putting truth under other important principles, we're actually teaching an opposition gospel and living an opposition gospel. Because truth is the primary reason that he came. Many people talk about the ultimate authority in their workplace when decisions need to be made. The question is, who is the ultimate authority in your school? Of course, it may be the head of your department or the head of your school, but then if there's really a controversy, then it finally goes to the head of the entire school. And that's when President Dick Hart has to get involved. In the workplace, there's a boss. Those people have bosses. And then there's finally the boss. In the family, when I was growing up, I was taught that the one who was making the final decision, the ultimate authority, the term that was used was that was the one who wore the pants in the family. And often that wasn't the male gender in the family. The ultimate authority. In the church, often we view the pastor as that ultimate authority. Who's the ultimate authority in the state of California? Governor Schwarzenegger, at least for a while. In the United States of America, we have an ultimate authority, the executive person. But have you ever thought about this? Who is the ultimate authority in the universe? God. And which member of the Godhead is the ultimate authority? Some say God the Father. Some have said all three. A few years ago, I was in London, England, and giving a talk there on a Monday afternoon, and I had to speak Monday night in Geneva, Switzerland, and it was a very tight connection. It was actually an afternoon meeting in London, and so they asked the taxi driver to come 30 minutes ahead of time to make sure there was no delay whatsoever, which I was grateful for. But this taxi driver had the opportunity to listen to me during the last 30 minutes of his talk. And of my talk, and when we got into the taxi, he said, "You know, that was very interesting. You're obviously a scientist, but how can a scientist like you believe in creation?" And so I thought, well, this is a good opportunity to talk about the science of creation, one of the interesting topics that I like to discuss. And I started talking about it, but then he quickly changed the subject. He didn't really want to talk about the science of creation versus evolution, and he got to the crux of the matter. He says, the reason why I have a problem with creation is because I have a problem with God. What about a being who says, do what I say or I eventually will kill, or even worse, according to some, even torture you? He said, you know, he might have the power to do that. He might have the knowledge to do that. He might have the ultimate control. And then he talked about how us as human beings, when we vote people into office, we try to vote people in who agree with us and will persecute others who don't agree with us. And that's basically the corrupt society that we are a part of. And so he said he had a problem with God. Often when I'm dealing with an agnostic, as he said he was, I ask him, tell me about the God you don't believe in. Because often they're taught things about God that aren't true. And I don't believe that about God either. But he was already telling me some things about the God he didn't believe in. But what I told him is he didn't really understand God. Because he didn't understand the ultimate authority in the universe. We get a clue from the words of Christ. Ye know that they which are accounted to rule over the Gentiles exercise lordship over them. And their great ones exercise what? Authority upon them. This is exactly what he was talking about. But the next words of Christ is, so shall it what? Not be among you. Christ's system of government is not based on an authoritarian system such as we are used to. And that's why many people don't understand the Trinity. They'll ask me things like this, how can two beings be united at all times? Those of us in marriage relationships recognize there's times when two of us are not united, 100% of the time. But whenever there's a third, there's always disunity, it seems. And we think in order for government to be organized and effective, someone needs to be the ultimate authority. But I submit to you, this morning, when we truly understand the gospel, part of that understanding is to understand that the ultimate authority is not a person or a being. The ultimate authority has to do with what that word "for" was talking about. God of truth. God the Father is called the God of truth. Jesus saith in him, I am the way, the what? The truth and the life. Another synonym for Christ is the truth. And the Holy Spirit, the Comforter, first comes before he comforts. He first comes as the Spirit of what? The Spirit of truth. When I was in the third grade, I was asked a question. I was raised in the church, and I was asked a question, is there anything that God cannot do? And as a third grader, I said, no. God is all powerful. He can do everything. But I hadn't read all the Bible yet. Did you know the Bible tells us there's something God cannot do? Both the Old and New Testament tell us God cannot lie. Now, he's a free moral agent. He could if he wanted to. But he puts something above himself, and that is truth. And that's why the Trinity always gets along, because when they come to discuss things, they discuss what is the truth, where is the truth, and that's where they go. And by the way, that's the way we're supposed to be making our decisions. Even when we get into a court of law in this country, it was based on God's system of decision making. We were to base it totally on what? The truth, the whole truth, and nothing but the truth. But our system of decision making gets corrupted when we start putting other things above the truth. The gospel tells us that God can die, but he can't tell a lie. Something far more important than life itself. He was willing to be wiped out rather than truth to be sacrificed. The ultimate authority in the universe is not a being. The ultimate authority is actually truth. And I am happy that I serve a God who has that as his ultimate authority. Amen. We can't fully understand the gospel until we put truth in its proper place. Last night, as I was preparing, knowing that I was going to talk, I had an advantage. I didn't get my email earlier this week that said I was supposed to submit the title by Tuesday. And I didn't read that till last night. And I was preparing for the talk and actually was going to give a talk on emotional intelligence, one of the things I like to talk about. Had prepared it completely and went to bed. And then when I woke up this morning, I thought, you know what, there's some things I'm saying about this that is on audio verse out there somewhere. But I don't think anything that in this five-word gospel, the whole five words is out there. And so I shifted my presentation into this. But you know, truth has a lot to do with emotional intelligence. This is a quote from a secular researcher on emotional intelligence telling us that research has documented that negative thoughts which cause emotional turmoil nearly always contain what? Gross distortions. The thoughts on the surface appear valid, but you will learn that they are irrational or just plain wrong, and that twisted thinking is a major cause of suffering. So even emotional problems have at their root twisted thinking. I was going to go into there's 10 different ways of distorted thoughts. 10 different categories of distorted thoughts that we can think. I was going to give you biblical examples of 3 of them today as part of my first message. Will Rogers, he was also a secular individual. He came from Oklahoma, as I have come. And he said something about IQ that I don't teach anymore. Maybe you probably wonder what it was. But what he said is when all the Okies, Oklahoma natives, migrated to California, the average IQ went up in both states. And you have to understand a little bit about you have to have a little bit of IQ to understand what he was saying there. But he also stated this: it's not what we don't know that hurts us so much, it's what we know for sure that just ain't so. In other words, things that we firmly believe that are wrong. And that's what hurts us. And it hurts us terribly emotionally as well as behaviorally. One of the cognitive distortions we'll talk about in a minute, but Psalm 66 says something quite interesting. If I regard iniquity in my heart, the root word for iniquity is bent or crooked. So if I have crooked thoughts, is what the Bible is saying, the Lord will not hear me. Now, it's not because the Lord doesn't want to hear us. We're going to find out from the next word of the gospel. God loves us. But remember, there's one thing the Lord can't do. He can't be where lies or deceptions are at. And so if he's going to influence us, we first have to be willing to straighten out our thoughts into what's true. And then he can powerfully influence us. One of the, broaden this a little bit more. Christ himself said, ye shall know the truth. Now, when the Bible says know, it's not just a knowledge of. For instance, the Bible says Adam knew Eve and they shook hands. Is that what it says? Adam knew Eve and what happened? Eve conceived. It was an intimate knowledge, an intimate association. And when our thoughts, moment by moment, are habitually true, non-distorted, we are in that pathway of knowing the truth. And what will be the result? The truth shall make you free. That's where true freedom is found, is in habitually thinking true thoughts. And I just realized I was going to share with you one of those things that's very common today called magnification. Before we get to the fourth word of the gospel, let me bring that forward.

0: Well, it must be a little further on. I can't find it in there, but it might be coming under one of the other words, but it still has to do with truth. The fourth word of the gospel is what? Our. The gospel is also about what? It's about us. We are in the gospel. It's not just about Christ, which tells us something else about the character of God. God puts truth as the ultimate authority, but God is also what? Love. Now, the Bible could say that God loves. How would that be different? Really, you could say that about a cat, about a dog, about even the most despicable human being. But instead of saying God loves, the Bible says God what? Is love. It's part of his character, part of his very being. Love, another foundational principle of the gospel. And it turns out in psychological studies, the greatest change agent after the revealing of truth is self-sacrificing agape love. Truth is a very important change agent. Don't underestimate it. But it's not just truth alone that will bring change. It's truth combined with love. And not a romantic love, not a filial love, but the self-sacrificing agape love. The scientific literature calls it altruism. And in order to understand what Christ fully did, we need to understand a little bit about ourselves. Here's what Ellen White says, "The value of a soul, who can estimate? Would you know its worth, go to Gethsemane and there watch with Christ through those hours of anguish when he sweat, as it were, great drops of blood. How much are we worth to him?" The value of the soul we can understand by looking at Gethsemane. Look upon the Savior, uplifted on the cross. Hear that despairing cry, my God, why hast thou forsaken me? Look upon the wounded head, the pierced side, the marred feet. Remember that Christ did what? He risked all. And by the way, if you don't understand what death is, you don't think Christ risked all. It's only when you understand all five words of the gospel that you understand that Christ truly did, risked all. She goes on to say this, "For our redemption, heaven itself was imperiled. At the foot of the cross, remembering that for one sinner Christ would have laid down his life, you may estimate the value of a soul. If you are in communion with Christ, you will place his estimate upon every human being. You will feel for others the same deep love that Christ has felt for you. And so I submit, one of the reasons why the gospel is not going around the world fast enough with the exponential power that the Lord knows it will, is because we don't understand also the love of God. Because if we don't understand the love of God, we're not going to be able to experience the love of God. And if we don't experience the love of God, we're not going to understand the worthwhileness of every soul that we come in contact with. And by the way, the world teaches something far different than self-worth. It teaches something called self-esteem. What's the opposite of agape love? That's right. Some people say the opposite of love is hate. No, not of agape love. The opposite of agape love is pride. And that's why the Bible tells us that if there's one sin the Lord hates above another, it's the sin of pride. Now, there's a book called What Your Counselor Never Told You, The Seven Sins That Lead to Mental Illness. And then it talks about the first sin, the sin of pride, to see whether you have it or not. First of all, since this is California, I threw this in. Self-esteem, fact or fiction? Should say fact or fiction. Many of the most commonly held beliefs about low self-esteem are myths without reliable evidence to support them. This comes from looking at a number of studies. Low self-esteem has become one of the most frequently cited explanations for social and personal problems, ranging from young people's involvement in violent crime to adult failures in business. And the U.S. state of California has gone so far as to invest significant public funds in trying to raise the self-esteem of its citizens. One of the reasons why California is bankrupt today. It hasn't worked. Nicholas Emler, a social psychologist who conducted the study, said his research showed that people with a high opinion of themselves could pose a far greater threat to others than those with a low sense of self-worth. Those with high self-esteem tend to damage other people either because they are reckless and dangerous or because they're unpleasant. People with very high self-esteem are more likely than others to hold racist attitudes, reject social pressures from adults and peers, and engage in physically risky pursuits, such as drinking and driving or driving too fast, the study found. Self-esteem is a risk factor for depression, teenage pregnancy, eating disorders, being victimized by bullies. Widespread belief in raising self-esteem as an all-purpose cure for social problems has created a huge market for self-help manuals and educational programs that is threatening to become the psychotherapeutic equivalent of snake oil. And of course, self-esteem has two problems. One of the problems is it's not true. It's called magnification. You're magnifying self. You're distorting self. And although Christ would have died for one soul, which means every soul is of what? How much value? Infinite value. Infinity is not greater than infinity. And so you are not greater than anyone sitting next to you. But self-esteem teaches that you are, and that you're of more worth. And so not only is it not true, but it's also not loving. It's the opposite of agape love. Well, here's the book, What Your Counselor Never Told You. See whether you might have symptoms of it. Trying to be noticed. Craving attention. Itching for compliments. Needing to be important. Detesting the idea of being submissive. Loathing the idea of admitting to wrongdoing. Strongly opinionated, being argumentative, demanding your way, wanting control over others, flaunting your individual rights, refusing advice, being critical yet resenting criticism, being oversensitive, and finally, thinking you have excellences you don't have. If you have any of these, Dr. William Backus, clinical psychologist, says, watch out. Pride is there, and then you're going to end up with wounded pride, and then the emotional problems are going to surface, and relationship issues will surface. So watch out for pride. And by the way, the book Desire of Ages, the most requested biography on the life of Christ at the Library of Congress, states that Christ was never elated by applause, nor dejected by censure. And by the way, those two are connected. If you're not elated by applause, you don't have that pride, and thus you're not going to be dejected by censure. Philippians says, let nothing be done through strife or what? Vainglory, but in lowliness of mind, let each esteem what? Other better than themselves. That's the agape love, that self-sacrificing love that is part of an emotionally healthy existence. Back to the word our. Mechanics, lawyers, merchants, men of all trades and professions educate themselves that they may become masters of their business. Should the followers of Christ be less intelligent and while professedly engaged in his service, be ignorant of the ways and means to be employed? This is from the pen of Ellen White. She says, the enterprise of gaining everlasting life is above every earthly consideration. Then she says this, in order to lead souls to Jesus, there must be a knowledge of what?
1: Human nature
0: and a study of the human mind. So in order for us to be able to lead souls to Christ, we need to understand the hour a little bit. We need to understand human nature, the human mind. And by the way, I submit to you, that's why Paul was a little bit shocked in Galatians chapter 1. Even though he knew the gospel, he didn't fully understand the hour part. That tendency of the human nature and the human mind. And by the way, the more you understand human nature, the more amazing it is that God loves us. Much careful thought and fervent prayer are required to know how to approach men and women upon the great subject of truth, she says. And so this is one of the reasons why the gospel, if we're really going to understand the gospel fully and be able to share it with that explosive power, we need to become more educated in these five words. This is why the Spirit of Prophecy stated that it was for our own benefit to go to training institutions. Not only the benefit of us, but primarily the benefit of others. You remember what Loma Linda used to be called, don't you? The College of what? Medical Evangelists. This was the place to go to learn about human nature, the study of the human body, the study of the human mind, to understand more fully the gospel so that when we understood it more fully, we'd be much more effective in sharing it with others. And we'd be able to bring in souls through all sorts of our contacts. If you recognize that you have been missing out in the profound aspects of the simple gospel, and that you recognize your habits of life are leading you in a direction that goes against the gospel, that true agape love and that true truth, I would submit to you that maybe you need to come to a place like the Amazing Facts College of Evangelism for 6 months. Immerse yourself into something like this. You may need to become part of a school. Even, you know, we have doctors go through AFCO. We have lawyers. We have all sorts of professional people that recognize their need of being able to be more effective in soul winning. And you know, it's kind of interesting. Christ spent 3.5 years with 12 students in his school. And some people would say, why wasn't he doing big city evangelism? Yeah, he did do evangelism, but he spent all this time with 12 students that weren't grasping his material very well. But yet, that was a priority for him because he knew of the exponential power of the gospel once it is fully understood. Ephesians 4 says, speaking the truth, how? In love. Those two are never going against each other. Those that teach the opposition gospel will pit one against the other. Never to be pitted against each other. Whoops, let me finish that out. Speaking the truth in love may grow up in all things unto him, which is the head, Christ. The last word of the gospel is what? Sins. And there are many people that don't understand the gospel because they don't understand what sin is. The Bible is pretty clear. Whosoever committeth sin transgresseth also the law, for sin is what? The transgression of the law. In order to understand sin, what else do we need to understand? We need to understand the law of God. And many Christians don't understand the importance of the law. In order to understand sin, we need to understand the law. The law of God is the transcript of His character. The law of love, the Bible calls it. And it actually teaches us how to love. Many people will claim that love is somehow separated from the law. Nothing could be further from the truth. The law teaches us how to love. And because we're part of fallen humanity with the fallen human natures, we don't even know how to love fully. The law tells us this. It's also called the law of liberty. And by the way, I only quoted part of the first angel's message. The everlasting gospel to preach unto them. Dwell on the earth every nation, kindred, tongue, and people. The rest of the first angel's message, saying with a what? A loud voice, fear God. In other words, revere God. And we can't really revere Him until we understand Him more fully. When we understand the truth and the love part of God, revere God and give glory to Him, for the hour of His judgment has come. And what are we judged by? We're judged by the law. And worship Him that made heaven and earth, the sea and the fountains of waters. Where's that a quote from? From the law of God. The direct quote, right in the middle of the law of God. And some people think that somehow verse 7 is not part of the gospel. They look at the everlasting gospel and they see the description and they're saying, this doesn't sound like the gospel. And that's because they don't understand the five-word gospel. Verse 7 is intricately part of the gospel, including the law. Christ said, Jesus saith unto him, thou shalt love the Lord thy God with all thy heart, with all thy soul, and with all thy mind. Deuteronomy says, with all thy might. This is the first and great commandment. The second is like unto it, thou shalt love thy neighbor as thyself. The law is about love. On these two commandments hang all the law, says Jesus. Did you know you can actually measure your love for God? You can measure your love for God. I actually found this by plugging into the CD-ROM, exact proportion. It's a very good study. Exact proportion on a number of things. Ellen White says, those who have the love of God in their hearts will, in exact proportion to their love, feel a solicitude for souls. And if you're lacking in that feeling the solicitude for souls, you need to go back to the Gospel 101. You need to understand Christ died for our sins. And understand all of those words in their full meaning. The Bible tells us what sin is. It also tells us what the wages of sin is. The wages of sin is death. Death to who? The gospel said, death to the Son of God. How can we play with the weapon that killed our lover? And those who talk about a gospel that somehow smiles benignly and permissively on sin don't understand the gospel. Before you have the assurance of salvation, the gospel says you must first have the assurance of damnation. The wages of sin is what? It's death. And we need to understand what those wages truly are, what the consequences of that is, and what Christ did, fully did, for us to have that assurance of salvation. Wages of sin is death, but the gift of God is eternal life through Jesus Christ, our Lord. The Bible says, thou shalt call his name Jesus. What was the reason? He shall save his people from their sins, not in their sins. In their sins is the opposition gospel. The true gospel is a gospel that overcomes, through Christ's power, sin. So I ask each one of you here this morning, do you know the everlasting true gospel? Yes, you might be able to recite it. I hope everyone in the room can recite those five words from memory just now. Let's do it together. Christ died for our sins. But do you really know it? Are you intimately acquainted with it? And I must, before you answer that question, if you've answered yes, I'm intimately acquainted with it, you need to understand this is a subject we're going to be studying throughout the ceaseless ages of eternity. I submit to you that there's not a person in this room that fully understands those five words. We need a deeper understanding of the gospel. It is simple, but yet it is deeply profound. We have a problem. It's not what we're It's not that we're doing more stadium evangelism or big city, big venue evangelism. Some of that needs to be done. It's that we're not bringing in souls that are fully immersed in the gospel, which leads them to bring in more souls. Just going to quickly go over what the effect of the gospel could be. But first, watch out for the opposition gospel that pits the gospel against his teachings. Whenever you hear the gospel being pitted against the teachings or the doctrines of Christ, and you'll hear this sometimes, where the doctrines are renegated to the gospel, but yet the doctrine of even death, an intricate part of the gospel, watch out for that. Watch out for the opposition gospel that pits the gospel against the health message. Watch out for the opposition gospel that pits the gospel against truth. Watch out against the opposition gospel that pits the gospel against the law of God, or that pits the gospel against the true overcoming of sin. All of these are opposition gospels. They're not the true gospel. The true gospel will bring the power of the exponential. If you won one soul every 6 months who was fully immersed in the gospel as a result, and where they were fully educated to bring in more souls, and that soul won every soul every 6 months. Do you think that's possible, by the way? Do you think it's possible that you can win one soul every 6 months and have them understand this gospel to the extent that they can be effective in sharing it with others? What would happen? And if those souls won, also won souls every 6 months, do you know how long it would take to reach the world? How long would it take to win over 8 billion people to the Seventh-day Adventist Church? A daunting task. Here's what the math shows. The power of the exponential, 16 and a half years, we would have reached 8 billion souls. And by the way, if you reach one a month that does that, it's only 33 months. And so one every 6 months, 16 and a half years. He does not believe who does not live according to his belief, says Thomas Fuller. And my final statement comes from Paul himself. I am not ashamed of the what? Of the gospel of Christ, for it is the what? Power of God to salvation for everyone who believes. Let's bow our heads. Father in heaven, we thank you for the simplicity but yet profoundness of the gospel. And while every head is bowed and every eye closed, there are some, maybe many here, who recognize that they have not fully understood your gospel. In desire to get immersed in the true gospel of Christ, immersed so that they can feel that solicitude for souls in a way in which you love us. And they have a desire to become more educated and more deeply involved in spreading that gospel to those around them. If you are one of those people, raise your hand and indicate that to God just now. Lord, you see the hands that are raised. You see the need for a more full and complete understanding and carrying out of your gospel in our life. May each one who has raised their hands immerse themselves in the gospel, even if it means going to a place like AFCO or a place out in the desert, as Paul was, for months. Or even if it means separating themselves from the opposition gospel that is leading them to selfishness. Whatever it takes, Lord, may each person who has raised their hand, may you incline their hearts so they will know how to become fully immersed and fully understanding your simple but yet profound gospel. In Jesus' name we pray. Amen.
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2: 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Here are your hosts, Mike and Gail Tucker.
3: Are you? Well,
4: hi,
3: thanks
4: good
3: for being
4: to see
3: here,
4: you
3: guys.
4: Again.
3: Thank you.
4: Oh.
3: Should be fun. Joining us today are Dr. Becky Wong and Dr. Anthony Cardillo. Both are physicians and professors. They're here today to talk about home remedies. Welcome to Lifestyle Magazine, guys.
5: Thank you.
4: Topic.
3: So, let's say that I'm at home working and I hit my thumb with a hammer. What do I do?
4: I love this one, Mike, because all you have to do is have Gail run and grab a paperclip from your desk.
3: Uh-huh.
4: And I know this works because I've done it on patients and on myself.
3: Uh-huh. Okay.
4: Straighten it out, and then if you have a gas stove, you just stick the point in the flame till it gets really hot.
3: Really hot.
4: Mike, you bring your thumb over.
3: Okay.
4: And
3: like
4: you just go like this for just a second.
3: Wow.
4: And you'll see the blood just gush out. Then you don't get that black nail, and you don't lose your nail.
3: Oh,
4: and it's really quite painless.
6: So if you've hit it, and it's enough that you have like that blood blister thing going
5: exactly.
6: on.
5: Exactly. Mm-hmm. This is a common thing we do in the emergency department. Typically, you'll hit your finger with the hammer, like you say.
3: Yeah, and I do that a lot, by the way. Yeah. I'm a klutz.
6: No, you don't want to hear his
3: hammer
6: stories.
3: No, you don't want to hear it. I'm an absolute klutz, so go ahead.
5: Maybe an hour or two later, you'll see that blood building up under the nail.
3: Uh-huh. Okay.
5: So if you come to the emergency department, we have a similar device that's mm-hmm. electronic, where we're making a little hole in the nail, mm-hmm. just the nail, not the nail bed,
3: okay.
5: thereby draining out the blood.
3: Okay.
4: And the
3: okay.
4: best thing is, it'll pound and throb, and you get instant relief. It's amazing.
3: Nice. Yeah.
5: Right. It's a subungual hematoma, basically. Basically, under the nail, the blood mm-hmm. is collecting, mm-hmm. and we like to evacuate that. Actually, there is a benefit to doing that, because if you don't, that hematoma can lead to the destruction of your nail matrix.
4: Mm-hmm.
5: And that's where the...
3: So you can lose the nail, and it would never come back.
5: Exactly.
4: It'll be ugly when it comes
5: right.
4: back.
5: So whether you are coming to the ER and having a professional do it, or if you are so inclined at home, to like Dr. Wong said, to heat up the nail, and basically you're just making a small hole in the surface of the nail so the blood can drain out.
3: Okay, and just touching it with this thing hot.
4: It's instantly. And Anthony, no offense, $1,000, zero.
6: Or a paperclip.
3: Yeah.
6: What, $1 for 100 of them or
5: we
6: something?
5: We always like patients to come to the ER to be evaluated, but if you just have an isolated hematoma under your nail,
3: okay.
5: and you need to have that evacuated, this is what we would do in the doctor's office. In fact, before we had the electronic cauterizers, this is what we did. We took a paperclip, we heated it, we cleaned the nail with a little bit of alcohol, keep the alcohol away from the flame.
3: That's a
5: And then
3: point.
5: We would just take the paperclip and make a small hole.
6: So you're actually going to make a hole in
5: you're just tapping it.
3: You just tap it and
4: it'll do it. No, you tap it, it's immediate.
6: It does
3: it's
6: it.
3: Done.
5: So you see the blood draining out. Now, again, we prefer to do this in the hospital or the office setting, but if you find yourself in a situation where you can't, it's always a good idea to evacuate that blood.
3: Okay.
6: Nice.
3: All right, good.
6: I remember my dad doing that to himself once.
3: Did he really?
6: He didn't know the little trick here. He just cut a hole in it.
5: Yeah.
3: Oh, wow.
6: Not so good.
3: What about burns?
5: Well, burns also another big problem that we encounter in the emergency department and also in the private setting.
3: Just put some butter on it, or that'll work.
5: Oh, one of the worst things you can do is put butter on burns.
3: Well, there was no butter.
6: That's my grandmother's.
5: Yeah, an old wives' tale.
3: Yeah.
5: And
3: the
5: butter actually acts as a barrier, which is probably what was giving it a beneficial effect or perceived benefit in the past. But really, that butter is setting up an environment where that burn tissue can get infected.
3: Oh, really?
5: Yeah. And so the big thing with burns. Number one, if you have large surface burns, straight to the emergency department, call 911.
3: Okay. Mm-hmm.
5: But we're talking about small little burns. You're in the kitchen. Maybe you open up a hot plate from the microwave and you get a little burn on your skin.
6: Or
5: a little hot.
6: Yeah.
5: So small burns at home, you can manage yourself. Definitely no butter.
3: No butter.
5: The first thing is to try to stop the skin from burning. You don't realize it, but
3: it's still
5: on
3: burning.
5: A thermal level, on a molecular level, after you burn yourself, your skin, the cells, continue to burn for at least 20 to 30 minutes.
3: Oh, really?
5: Even
3: wow.
5: after you've taken your hand away.
3: Okay.
5: So the immediate
6: thing. So the butter
5: thing,
6: would kind of drive that in instead of cooling
3: almost
6: off.
3: Insulate it and
4: feel
3: let it.
4: Good, but not be good. And another myth, though, is people grab for, like, ice cubes.
3: Uh-huh. Mm-hmm.
4: And ice is also bad because it'll stop the blood flow, too.
5: Right, exactly.
4: So.
5: It's a vasoconstrictor. It also, the ice itself, because it's such a low temperature, causes another type of thermal burn, which is the cold thermal burn.
3: Okay.
5: So you can have hot thermal and cold thermal.
3: So what do you do?
5: You want to put your hand under cold water immediately. To stop the burn, the immediate thing to do is to stop the burning tissue.
3: Yeah.
5: So under
6: cold water.
5: So
6: just like a cold tap water.
5: Exactly. And this is even for a large burn. You know, I just sat down with my wife last week. We have a 13-month at home. She's starting to grab for things. And immediately, if anything ever happens, like I had a child 2 weeks ago in the ER, the mother was cooking on a crock pot, and the wire was hanging off the ledge.
3: Oh, no.
5: The
3: so
5: child
3: pulled
5: the
3: down.
5: Wire. Oh, no. Okay, immediately, cold water. Okay. Cold rags, cold water.
4: And now, don't stop right away. Just keep it
6: doing
4: flushing.
5: Exactly.
6: Yeah, okay.
5: And then, because you want to stop that burn. Now, if you have a small burn, after you've stopped the burn, it's several hours later, now you want some soothing.
6: All right, so what's
4: and
6: Becky got?
3: That's the aloe vera.
4: Do you have an aloe vera plant at home or in your yard?
6: We do. Well, we did. We don't currently.
3: Didn't it die?
4: This is
3: we've been home for seldom. I think it died.
5: Gel. Isn't
4: this
5: amazing?
4: Is great.
6: Oh, look at that.
4: You see, you know, you just feel it. It's soothing.
5: It's a wonderful product.
4: It's also got
5: natural
4: antibacterial property here.
3: Right. My mother used to put that on me when I had sunburn.
4: Same thing.
5: Same concept. Aloe vera, we have found, has amazing anti-inflammatory properties.
6: Now, what do you have there?
5: This is pure aloe vera. You can buy this in the supermarket or at any one of the pharmacy stores. This is 100% aloe vera gel. Okay, you can have different percentages. But basically, you're trying to have a product that is anti-inflammatory. And that's
3: how it helps. I can keep that alive anyway, the plant I'm going
5: to
3: kill. But
5: it's
3: with
5: nice
3: the bottle,
5: the
3: I can keep it alive.
5: It's pretty also.
3: Yeah.
6: That's right.
5: I found at home, you don't have to water them that often. The succulents last a long time.
3: Oh, that's good.
5: But the reality is aloe vera has been known for centuries to have strong anti-inflammatory properties. Okay. In fact, you could actually
4: drink it.
5: For people who have GI intestinal problems. Decreases inflammation
4: in
5: the GI tract.
4: They make a
3: I was going to say, that's really
6: so you don't
3: taste
6: just like
3: bad.
6: Drink that.
5: They have actual beverages you can buy that have aloe vera compounds in there. But for burns, at least, again, you're placing this, like for a sunburn, on the body to get the anti-inflammatory properties. Now, this is more of a natural remedy. If you'd like, you could also take things like Advil, Motrin, Tylenol, things that also systemically decrease your inflammation. In fact, a big study at UCLA showed that if you take a Motrin or ibuprofen after you've been out in the sun, it'll decrease the incidence of sunburn.
3: Oh, that's cool.
5: Tremendously.
3: That's good to know.
6: Okay, real quick, what if I twist my ankle?
3: And we got about 60 seconds.
6: Stepping off.
4: You know, you might have one of these nice compresses that is a gel pack that will freeze in your freezer. But what I and this works too because this is a soft one. You know, you can stick it over your ankle.
3: A gel pack.
4: I love the frozen corn or peas because you have it right there and it'll mold to your body.
5: Wraps nicely.
6: And you can have it for dinner.
5: So the principles of twisted ankle. Number one, if you think you actually have a fractured ankle and you have certain pain when we palpate the foot, you can't ambulate, straight to the ER. But if you have a simple twisted ankle, before you get to the doctor, rest, ice, compression, elevation. Those are the big mainstays of treatment.
4: And one of the ways to tell, I tell patients, if it's swollen up or really black and blue, don't put weight on it. Go to your doctor, go to the ER. But if there's no swelling, then it's probably not fractured.
3: All right, we're going to have to end this session. We're going to come back with colds and flus, I think. Okay. We'll be right back after this.
2: There's more to come on Lifestyle Magazine.
6: Welcome back to Lifestyle Magazine. We're having an interesting discussion today about home remedies. And we've talked a little bit about some first aid things. We want to move along now and talk about colds and flu. Tell us about that.
3: Great
6: what
3: topic.
6: Are some of the things we need? What about this whole season going on?
4: Well, one of the most important things is prevention.
3: Okay.
4: Because spread is why it's, you know, flu or colds get around classrooms and grocery stores, et cetera.
6: Sure.
4: So, Mike, can you show me if you're in an elevator and you have to sneeze, what are you going to do? Run!
3: I put the test.
6: No, I know.
3: Oh, come on. You're going to show me up, aren't you?
5: A chew.
6: I need a chew,
5: so the basic principle is trying to decrease the spread of any virus that may be coming out when you sneeze.
4: Well, what's wrong with the hand, though?
3: Well, what? I guess when I shake hands later.
4: That's right.
3: But I can
5: touching
3: wash
5: those
3: it,
5: elevator buttons
3: I?
5: Also.
6: Yeah, but
5: still.
6: You're gonna. Yeah.

0: get sick.
1: How can you prevent that?
0: Elevators. Can you prevent it?
2: The first thing that I do on a plane is shut off that vent above you.
1: Right.
2: Because they recycle air in the newer planes.
1: Oh,
2: and
1: really?
2: You hear someone sneezing 30 rows behind, but that may be
1: coming through your
2: vent.
1: You're going to get it.
0: I did not know that.
2: Yeah.
3: A couple things you could do also. Number one is really good hand washing. So before you get on a plane, you wash your hands. When you're on the plane, mm-hmm. at least once or twice, wash your hands.
2: Mm-hmm.
3: Okay. The little tray in front of you, if you have a little wipey, you can wipe off your... Your tray.
1: Okay, Germex, right? Or one of those several others like that.
2: Yeah, you can have wipes or you can have a little one in your...
3: Especially if you have a child, a young baby,
1: keeping
3: them. And also, a big thing, when I get off the airplane, I immediately wash my hands in the bathroom really fast. Another little thing you can do is you could rinse out your nose, your nasal passages, really quickly with warm water.
1: Mm-hmm. Warm water.
3: And warm water. And there
1: how
3: are
1: do
3: some
1: you do that?
3: You can
1: stick your head in the sink. What do you do?
3: Just a little bit like this, and just rinse out the nasal passages.
0: Really?
3: Yeah.
0: So just kind of rinse.
1: What do you do?
2: That's a man thing.
1: Underneath the faucet, I'm thinking. You know?
2: No, you really could, because women don't want to mess up their makeup.
1: Yeah.
2: You could have a little bulb syringe like you have for your little baby.
1: Okay.
2: And you can just get some warm water from the tap. Squirt it up, you know, blow it up.
1: Now, they sell these products that are supposed to boost your immune system, you know, when you... Does that help prevent a cold or flu, or help,
2: well,
1: help you keep...
3: Million-dollar question, right?
1: Okay.
2: Mm-hmm. You know what? Before we move away from that, the CDC and everyone agrees the biggest single thing you can to keep yourself healthy and prevent the spread is washing your hands. So I'm going to give you another chance, Mike.
1: Okay.
2: Tell me about how you wash your hands with soap and water.
1: With soap and water.
2: Mm-hmm.
1: Thoroughly.
2: Okay.
1: What?
2: This is really important.
3: There is a science to washing your hands.
2: There
0: oh,
2: is.
0: Wow.
2: You know, at home it's no big deal because you're sharing all the same germs. But in a public restroom, you take the paper towel.
1: For the faucet?
2: For the faucet,
1: okay.
2: Right. Because you don't know how many people have wiped whatever and then touched that with
1: I'm
2: their
1: really
2: hands.
1: In trouble so far today on the test, aren't I?
2: No, you're doing good.
0: Yeah,
1: okay.
2: So you open with that. You wet your hands first.
1: Okay.
2: Then you put the soap in. And then you rub vigorously. And do you know how long?
1: A long time.
2: Well, this is a way to
1: 30 seconds.
2: It doesn't quite have to be that long.
1: Oh, good.
2: 18 or 20 seconds, which is exactly the time it takes to sing Happy Birthday. So you can,
0: rub and sing. It'll cheer you up.
1: You know,
0: as well.
1: That really goes well in the men's restroom at the airport.
0: Happy birthday
1: to you.
3: The point being is you really want to put an effort to it. You really want to make it an active effort. You're not just rinsing your hand in the water and moving on.
1: Right.
3: Be cognizant, you know, when people are coming out of the bathroom stalls, those handles are dirty. People who don't wash their hands, God forbid. Walking out of the door, open that door handle.
0: Yeah.
3: So just be aware of that. Use paper towel when you're at a public place, like Becky said, because it is a hotbed of germs.
2: Yes, it is.
1: All right.
3: Another couple of quick things they found as well when you're on the airplane, to go back to that question.
1: Mm-hmm.
3: If you put a little bit of bacitracin in your nose on the plane, a little bit of, or even Vaseline, as a barrier inside the nose, it prevents the virus particles from getting attached into the nasal passages, which is where, by the way, you get infected.
0: Good.
1: Of all
0: what about this stuff?
2: I do believe in prevention. And when I feel like a cold coming on, like a little bit of a scratchy throat, first thing I do is no sugar.
1: No sugar.
2: And then I like vitamin C a lot. In fact,
1: vitamin
2: I
1: C.
2: take it anytime I'm on a trip. 1,000 milligram tablets.
1: Mm-hmm.
0: How much? Can you take too much?
2: No. Well, you know, you could potentially, but I will chug like 3,000 milligrams every 4 or 6 hours, because
1: I'm glad to hear that, because
2: I've
1: done that as well, and I really do find that taking a massive doses of vitamin C does something come on.
3: Well,
1: the
3: story is actually pretty interesting. Linus Pauling actually discovered the properties in the mid 1900s that high doses were good for actually cancer treatment,
1: and
3: infection.
1: Huh.
3: A recent study at UCLA actually found, over a 10-year study, that the people who benefited the most were people under stressful situations, the military, running marathon runners, people that are very stressed out, their
2: kids
3: bodies.
2: In a dorm.
3: If you take high doses, 5,000 milligrams, those people had the best chances of decreasing colds.
1: 5,000 milligrams.
0: Really?
3: The rest of it,
0: I believe that.
3: Is kind
0: I
3: of
0: did
3: injection.
0: It just last week. I was like, ooh, I'm getting something, and I took a bunch of it.
1: That's great.
3: But you didn't know this also. Goats manufacture their own vitamin C in their livers. Human beings, actually, we lost that capability maybe millions of years ago. Who knows? But the goat liver actually makes vitamin C.
1: Well, that's great.
3: At high doses.
1: Now
2: it doesn't accumulate in your body or in your fat. You just urinate it out. So it's not the toxicity that you worry about with vitamin A, for instance.
1: It's not a big deal.
2: Uh-huh.
1: Now, there are products that help you get over a cold quickly. Do they work? Are they helpful?
2: Well, I do vitamin C to get over it.
1: Yeah.
2: There's ester C. You know...
3: there's some great products.
2: I love Mucinex.
3: Mucinex is a great product.
2: It's very expensive, but there are generic forms and

0: It's simply guaifenesin that loosens the mucus. It's clogging your sinuses.
1: Okay.
0: It's behind your ear. That's in the postnasal drainage.
2: And it just,
0: yeah.
3: It's an expectorant, basically.
1: Okay.
0: Gets everything loose.
3: Some of the other remedies, zinc is a very good remedy.
1: For, that's what a lot of these products
3: contain. And unfortunately, this is a very good company, and they came under scrutiny recently because the intranasal preparation, there were at least 100 patients that found they had decreased olfactory functioning or sense of smell. And we've done studies, high doses of zinc into the small, fragile cells in your nose is dangerous. So, for now, no zinc in the nose, but the lozenges work very
1: That's
3: well,
1: great.
3: Zinc lozenges.
1: All right, good.
3: It actually kills the viruses.
1: All right,
2: very
1: well,
2: good.
1: We're going to have to kill this segment. And give us a couple of minutes, we'll be right back. Home remedies is the topic today, and I've been flunking every test. But now we're going to move on to chronic pain and chronic problems. So what about back pain?
2: Can you do anything at home?
1: Yeah.
3: Certainly, certainly.
1: Okay.
3: And again, to just to clarify, this is chronic pain after your physician has ruled out any acute emergencies.
2: There you go.
0: Well, and
2: you
0: also, you know, done the requisite imaging that says you don't have tumor in your spine, you don't have a herniated disc. You know, this is just run-of-the-mill
1: Just
0: back pain.
1: Sore back.
2: So we
3: that
2: know it's not.
3: Two-thirds of American population has, by the way.
1: Okay.
2: Sure.
0: You know what?
2: So what
0: I love is capsaicin. Gail, do you know what this is?
2: I do not. Tell me about that.
0: This is actually derived from hot chili pepper. You know, the red chilies?
2: Really?
1: Yeah.
0: And it, you know, is one of those old wives' tales, so-called, that survived for generations. But it really works. And there have been studies that show that with diabetics who have neuropathy or chronic back pain, that the way this works is it stimulates the same nerves that your pain is stimulating, but it keeps them occupied with the red hot chili.
1: Oh, well,
0: and so that it gets rid of the pain pathways that would normally go from your aching back or your aching hip or headache all the way and cuts the nerve.
1: So if I just rub my Mexican food on the joint, it would help as well?
3: It's a little bit messier.
1: A little bit messier, but the same thing.
3: Yeah, it's basically modulating substance P, which is the substance that actually gives us our pain signals. So it's kind of like Becky said, distracting the pain signaling mechanism.
1: Okay.
0: Same way that acupuncture works.
3: Exactly.
0: You know,
3: same
0: needle
3: process.
0: That point.
1: So is this good for back pain, but is also joint, things of this nature?
0: Yeah, any kind. In fact, people that have had shingles and they have horrible pain afterwards. This rubbed on the area, not when it's active shingles, but later. You know,
2: afterwards.
1: It really, really
0: works
1: helps.
0: Very
1: All right, my hips. If I sit and drive for 2 hours and I try to get out of the car, if it's not for the car door, I fall down because the hips just don't work. I mean, it's stiff, and then it's okay after a while.
3: Right.
1: Just rub it on my hips.
0: But you're talking stiff, not pain.
1: Stiff. All right, so
0: that's what we call gelling.
1: Okay.
0: When people get to a certain age,
3: No one knows that age.
2: Had
3: is.
2: To go there, didn't see.
3: But the joints are becoming not as mobile.
1: Not as mobile.
3: And not as lubricated.
1: I'm the poster boy.
3: But definitely exercise will help with that.
1: Okay.
3: This is really for localized musculoskeletal pain.
1: Okay.
3: Like with the back pain, we've noticed that the nerves are compressed. The spine is actually a little bit arthritic. The muscles surrounding the architecture of the spine, they tighten up.
1: Okay.
3: And that helps with that a lot. You know, it's not really going into the spine per se. It's really topical.
1: Okay.
3: But you're definitely helping the surrounding muscles with this topical anesthetic.
2: What else?
1: But exercise helps me then. All right, good.
0: Okay, I love this too.
1: What is it?
0: Not necessarily this brand, but Icy Hot. Do you see how there's a little roller ball on top?
1: Yes.
2: Like the old deodorant balls or
0: something. Yeah, exactly. Yeah. Because I come from Chinese heritage where acupuncture and acupressure have been shown to work. So this ball, like if you have a headache, you know, like some people get pain at the back of their neck here, it works really well because you rub
1: that, works
0: that
1: on headache.
0: Ball. Yeah.
3: Anywhere you have muscular stiffness.
0: Tightness.
3: And really, these are topical anesthetics. We found that menthol and capsaicin, all these things really are topical anesthetics interfering with our normal pain pathways and also relieving muscular strain, which is really the consequence of a lot of these skeletal problems that we have.
1: So the products like Bengay that are topical, that have menthol,
3: all of these
1: really
3: products, menthol, capsaicin, this has camphor in it as well. These are all topical preparations to help with the muscular contractions and fatigue that's a consequence of the skeletal problem.
1: We've got about 60 seconds left. I see some yogurt out here.
0: Quick.
1: What do we got?
0: Oh, diarrhea. Now, again, we're not talking bloody diarrhea or diarrhea that has continued
3: with
0: for a long
3: fever,
0: time.
3: Abdominal pain.
0: Yeah. Uh-huh. Nothing like that.
1: All right. That's
3: for the doctor's office.
0: But let's just say you had your hot chili Mexican food
1: and you get
0: the runs.
1: Okay.
0: Instead of running to the emergency room.
1: So indelicate.
0: What happens sometimes is you get rid of the good bacteria in your gut. So you replace it with yogurt with active cultures.
2: Okay.
0: You can get probiotic enzymes. Or you can also just take acidophilus tablets, things that put the good bacteria back in.
1: Someone gave me charcoal once.
0: Charcoal works well.
1: Oh, really?
0: Well. Sure.
1: It did for me.
3: That's another thing.
1: Just turned everything black. But
3: it helps with absorption. Again, these are for non-emergent diarrheas, fever, no abdominal pain, no blood, no infectious stuff. This is for a little bit of irregularity after you've taken a course of antibiotics, let's say you had a bladder infection or a cellulitis, right?
0: Mm-hmm.
3: After that, you've wiped out the good bacteria
0: and
3: as well. If
0: you want quick fixes, you can always reach for the Aleve, the aspirin.
1: Okay. Mm-hmm. Well, we're out of time, and I hate to end on this note, but we will be back in a couple of minutes with the closing thought.
2: We've been having a wonderful discussion today about home remedies, and now we want to just wrap it up. Tell us the last couple of things here in the last minute or two.
0: Being Chinese, can't leave out a great tip, and that's ginger.
1: Ginger
0: root, I cook with it all the time, and if you are on a plane and you get a little queasy and motion sick, it's great. That's why people drink.
1: Or cruise or something in the future.
0: Yeah, cruise, ginger ale.
2: Great,
0: Or you can buy it in candied form or capsules.
1: So ginger ale actually has a medicinal
3: value. That's why ginger ale was actually created, tonic water ginger ale for the military, for nausea. And so, again, an Asian or a Chinese cultural remedy that has been proven clinically in modern medicine.
2: Wonderful.
3: Ginger helps with nausea. It's a great anti-inflammatory. It soothes the system. It's a wonderful molecule.
1: Thank you so much, doctors, Dr. Wong and Dr. Cardillo. We appreciate your time, and we thank you for being a part of this one as well. We hope to see you again next week, but until then, you take care of yourself. Bye-bye.
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6: With SRN News, I'm Bob Agnew in Washington. No telling exactly how well Republicans may be able to buck the trend when it comes to the historic trend of the party in power in the White House losing seats in the midterm elections, but some Republicans think they're going to do quite well. Meanwhile, Senate Majority Leader John Thune says confirming President Trump's executive nominees is one of the top reasons Republicans need to maintain control in the Senate.
7: We're still going to have judges coming through. We're still going to have executive branch nominees coming through, and the Senate is the place where those get confirmed.
6: And Senator Thune was interviewed this week on the Salem Radio Network. Iran's foreign minister says a lack of trust remains the biggest obstacle in negotiations to end the war with the United States. President Trump earlier this week dismissed Iran's latest formal proposal as something he called garbage, to Trump demanding a major rollback of Iran's nuclear activities, even as Iran insists it has the right to continue enriching uranium. Ken Lorman has more on the U.S. effort to keep an eye on Iran's nuclear stockpile.
8: President Trump says the U.S. is closely monitoring Iran's nuclear material, highlighting Space Force surveillance that can identify individuals approaching storage in real time. He called securing that material a top priority and warned of decisive military action if Iranian forces try to access it. He is urging Tehran to comply with nuclear agreements.
6: That is Ken Lorman reporting. The Supreme Court has rejected Virginia's bid to restore a congressional map that would have given Democrats a chance to pick up four additional seats in the closely divided House of Representatives. The court's order on Friday leaves in place a lower court ruling by the Virginia State Supreme Court that struck down as unconstitutional that amendment created by Virginia Democrats. This is SRN News. A growing number of Americans are identifying as pagans.
9: G.K. Chesterton said, "When men choose not to believe in God, they do not thereafter believe in nothing. They then become capable of believing in anything." In recent decades, as more people become religiously unaffiliated, interest in the occult and ancient pagan beliefs has soared. Minnesota recently hosted a festival organized by Twin Cities Pagan Pride. Other people are turning to a kind of high-tech paganism that posits artificial intelligence as God. Michael Harrington reporting.
6: Tech companies are increasingly seeking guidance from faith leaders to shape artificial intelligence. Last month, the inaugural Faith AI Covenant Roundtable took place in New York. It was organized by the Interfaith Alliance for Safer Communities. The goal is to create a set of norms informed by various religions. However, some critics argue the approach may distract from broader AI issues. This is SRN News. Nations across Asia are pushing for the use of more biofuels.
10: The idea is to slash dependence on imported fossil fuels, which have been disrupted by the Iran war. Asia is hardest hit by the ongoing energy shock, since most of the fossil fuel shipments through the now-closed Strait of Hormuz were Asia-bound. India is considering allowing vehicles to run on 85% or even 100% ethanol. Meanwhile, Indonesia and Malaysia are both racing to increase fuel blending with similar ambitions of cutting back on imported fuels. Keith Peters reporting.
6: Workers on New York's Long Island Railroad are on strike, paralyzing the busiest commuter rail system in North America. Labor unions representing about half the system's workers announced this morning there would be a walkout. That means some 250,000 people who ride that system each weekday will either have to work from home come Monday or find alternative ways to get in. More from SRNNews.com.

0: 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Today we're going to be talking about dental care with Dr. Swords. I'm Tim Cochus along with Dr. James Markham, and now here's Charles Mills, your host.
1: Thank you, Tim. Today's program will be a show you can really sink your teeth into.
0: Funny.
1: You'll hear biting testimony and be presented with information you can chew on. We will open wide the subject and fill every cavity of doubt. Today, yes, we'll bridge gaps while we brush aside misinformation. You like that? So, brace yourself. Right, here we go. Our guest is Dr. Philip Swords, a dentist from Atlanta, Georgia. Dr. Swords, welcome to HeartWise.
2: Well, thank you very much, Charles. I appreciate it. Look forward to talking with you all today.
1: Now, we have questions that have been sent into the HeartWise Ministries website at www.heartwiseministries.org. So let's get right to them. These are questions made specifically for a dentist, and you being one of those, you're the guy. Here's the first question. Why should I go to the dentist when my mouth feels fine and my teeth look good? Why?
2: Well, the biggest reason is that a person cannot clean their teeth the way that they should without going to the dentist. You can't clean below the gum line with a toothbrush, and you really even can't do it with floss or a water pick or a Sonicare or any of these toothbrushing products out there. Really, only a dental hygienist or a dentist can clean below the gum line with instruments to get your teeth fully clean. And why that is so important is every time you have your teeth cleaned, you actually send an antibody reaction for your specific bacteria that are in your mouth. And your body sends an antibody reaction and kills the bacteria of your own teeth. So it's the best way that you can kill the bacteria in your mouth is to have your teeth cleaned like that.
1: In other words, when you have it professionally cleaned, that releases the bacteria and it starts swimming around in your mouth and you swallow it and your body says, hey, let's get up there and take care of this?
2: That's correct.
1: Wow.
2: That's right.
1: Oh, okay.
2: Your body
1: All
2: takes
1: right.
2: care of its own problem. That's exactly well, right.
1: There you go. I did not know that. I love this program. This is very educational. All right, Dr. Swords, now we know that we need to go there even though our mouth feels fine and our teeth look good because there's bacteria hiding there and the dentist can loosen that and the body reacts and kills the bacteria. I love this. Okay. Question number two. now, that said, here this person says, I am very afraid of the dentist. You sound like a nice guy, but you know, hey, I heard a commercial about sedation. Is this a good idea? In other words, you go to the dentist, you see this man or woman, you're afraid, and you get sedated, and they fix you while you're sort of zonked out. Is that a good way of doing this?
2: Well, I think it, you know, everybody's an individual, so I think that sedation dentistry has its place. I think that the average person probably doesn't need sedation dentistry. But there are people out there that have really been scared for one reason or another. Sometimes it involves things like they've had a car accident, and so they had a real bad experience after that car accident or some other kind of accident, and they're scared of the dentist. And what you see that's really bad is when people don't go to the dentist because they're scared. So I think any time that you can find a way to go to the dentist, if it's something, if you need sedation, then I don't have a big problem with that. I think that's a fine thing. It's almost like I hate that the person has to have it, but you know, whatever is necessary to get the job done. So I don't have any problem with the idea of sedation dentistry at all.
1: Okay. In other words, not going to the dentist is worse than going to the dentist scared.
2: I fully think so. Okay. Also, another thing that I see with a lot of parents is they're scared. They go to the dentist, they're still scared, and so what they do is they then send that down the way to their children, and their children go to the dentist a lot of times scared. And really, you want to stop that if you can. So, you know, an important thing for parents to realize is that just because they were scared by the dentist, more than likely their children are not going to be scared at the dentist.
1: Well, Dr. Sorge, you stick needles in our gums. You grind on our teeth. This has got to be scary. This is scary stuff.
3: It's not that scary. It's not that scary, Charles. No, because the first thing I think of is Paleface with Painless Potter with Bob Hope and Jane Russell. You know, I think of that and I go,
1: What are you talking about? What is that? Is that a movie?
3: Okay, right. But I bring a little levity to it. You know, going to a dentist is not that scary. We just make it that way.
1: Well, but think of what they do to you. I mean, okay, but I will say this. If we keep in mind that the short-term terror way outweighs the long-term benefits, then we can, okay, all right. So now it's worth it. Okay, Dr. Phillip, I will come see you. All right, Dr. Phillip Swords is our guest today. He's a dentist from Atlanta, Georgia. He'll never be on this program again. He's saying enough of this. All right, next question. Are fillings still made of mercury? Were they ever made of mercury? Really?
2: They were actually amalgam fillings, which amalgam is a combination of several metals with mercury mixed with them. And then when you put it in the tooth, it became solid. Uh-huh. And there's still people that do amalgam fillings. The first thing is that several years ago, they decreased the amount of mercury by a large percentage. So, say 50 years ago, they were using much more mercury in amalgam than they are now. The second thing is that very few dentists are using amalgam to the level that they used to. And some people, it's because they really are concerned about the mercury, but honestly, there's never been any research that I really support that says that this is, you know, definitely a problem. The American Dental Association still says that amalgams are you know, okay. But okay. In my own practice, honestly, I probably haven't done an amalgam filling in 5 years or more. So, also, one of the items I was going to talk about was, you know, used to when you came to the dentist, you had to have a shot, and you definitely had to have a shot. And we were going to take a lot of tooth structure away, and we were going to fill in where the decay was, and we were going to take that out. Now we have products that replace some of these. Some of them are glass-on or resins, and you don't have to take nearly as much tooth structure out. Also, a glass-on or resin acts as a conduit, and every time you use fluoride toothpaste or a fluoride rinse, it sends the fluoride to the spot where you had the decay, and it remineralizes it, makes it hard again. So we are really, a good way to think about it is we're now dissecting decay, which is just we're not taking a lot of tooth structure out.
1: Right,
2: we're putting this glass on or resin in, almost like we're caulking a window. So much different procedure than we were doing in the past. Many more fillings that I do today with no anesthesia. So it doesn't hurt. It's not like we're doing no anesthesia and say, hang on. It's not that kind of thing. It's truly, especially in children where you have a lot of deep grooves, you just clean out the groove and you're able to place a glass on or a resin, and you know that area down there is going to get treatment, both from what you're doing and also perpetually. By it being a conduit to the fluoride that you're putting in your mouth and toothpaste and also in the rinses.
1: Well, now, I like this because, you know, instead of going to the dentist to get a filling, you go to the dentist to get a caulking. This sounds better. It is not as scary. You know, you do that to your house. You do that to your mouth. This is very good.
3: You know,
1: and also, you also stay warmer in the wintertime.
3: That's right. And Charles,
1: all right, okay.
3: Charles, you're going to start getting a gold filling up front there now?
1: I don't know. Are they big?
3: Are they still giving gold fillings now?
2: Oh, yeah.
1: They're giving gold fillings now? Really?
2: Gold is a great product. The only problem is obviously the cost of gold.
3: That's right.
2: But as far as gold is probably still as superior a product as you can have in your mouth. And also, gold is bacteriostatic, so it actually prevents decay itself. And it's a great product.
3: Yeah.
2: And there are still dentists that do gold. The problem is the public doesn't want gold. They don't want gold fillings anymore. They don't want silver fillings anymore. They want white fillings.
3: Right. I was thinking even silver was big because it...
1: they don't want to show that they have a filling in there. You don't open your mouth, you don't see anything.
3: Yeah. So that's why you use the other material, which is white.
2: And you're right. The public is not nearly as, I hate to say it, they're not as educated about the fact of what a glass ion or resin does. They just know that they're white, and they prefer to have those. We also use another product, this Abyss GMA product, that is what you hear people talk about, bonding, and a lot of bonding that's being done, and it's a great product also. It's not like you use one or the other. We use both of those every day in our practice.
1: Okay. All right. Well, that's good. That's good to hear. I'm liking this. Let's get to this next question here before our break coming up. Flossing. Is it really? I mean, come on. Is it really this important? And how hard do you floss? And do your gums ever stop bleeding?
2: Well, the Mayo Clinic says that the number one thing you can do to improve your quality of life is to floss.
1: Really?
2: That's right. What flossing does, earlier we talked about how getting your teeth cleaned would cause you to have these antibody reactions to the bacteria in your mouth.
1: Right.
2: Flossing every day does that to some extent. It keeps clean around your gums, and also basically in the big picture of things, what they now are talking about, the researchers are talking about, that the aging process is due to inflammatory processes. The number one place for inflammatory processes in the body is the mouth, and it is gingival inflammation. So by flossing your teeth, you're decreasing your chance of gingival inflammation, and you're helping your heart. There's discussion about, possibly, and I think it's pretty well accepted that it should help prevent strokes.
1: Yes.
2: And there's just a lot of discussion about bacterial infections and the pathologies that it causes in our bodies and the inflammatory processes. So that's getting rid of those is a good thing.
1: And the bleeding gums, do you ever get to the place where you have flossed so much your gums don't bleed anymore?
2: Absolutely. If you floss every day, your gums won't bleed. That's what will happen. If your gums are bleeding, honestly, we know you're not flossing.
1: I was wondering about that because I won't go into that details, but I need let's just say that I want to floss more. All right, we're talking with Dr. Philip Swartz about our mouth and how to keep them healthy. Very important. Now, let me get this question in before the break here. Bad breath, is that a mouth thing or a stomach thing? Where's that coming from?
2: Well, most of the time, bad breath is associated with bacteria again. And usually it is in the mouth, and a lot of times it's because people don't brush their tongue. So one of the number one things you want to do is brush your tongue, and they also make tongue cleaners.
1: Yes,
2: a scraper, and those are very helpful. There are some people that have a reaction to lauryl sulfate, which is in toothpaste, and they actually make a product called the Cleos system, and I believe you spell out C-L-I-O, and it may even be Cleos, but that system helps. It's the only product we have that doesn't have lauryl sulfate in it, but usually that's what it is. Sometimes it's sinus infections and those kind of things. Usually it's because you're not cleaning your mouth well enough.
1: All right, and your tongue specifically. All right, very good. We're learning good things here about making healthy smiles with Dr. Philip Sword. This is good stuff, Tim.
3: It is great stuff. If you'd like more information, we're going to post it on our website, heartwiseministries.org. We'll be right back.
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5: 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And the margins are where I find people like me. People with brokenness or pain or sin. 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In fact, it's in those margins that Jesus shows up and calls us to himself to reimagine the beauty of life through the lenses of his love.
4: A Parable Big Change Moment with Rick McKinley from his book, Jesus in the Margins. 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
1: Dr. Swords is a dentist from Atlanta, Georgia. We've had him on the program before, and always a treat when he tells us how to keep our smiles healthy, and that's what we're doing today. Let's get a fundamental question out here right now. Dr. Swords, why gum disease? What are we doing that's causing such damage in our mouths?
2: Well, I think that gum disease is caused when you get materials underneath your gums and you don't clean them out. And we were talking a little bit during the break, just for a moment, talking about you know, well, why did we do this, and how did we do this before there were dentists and clean teeth out and some of those kind of things? Uh-huh. And, I think part of it is our diets. You know, way back when we weren't eating stuff that was souffled and we weren't eating a lot of the things that we're eating now. We're eating mostly raw vegetables. And so, you know, that was part of what was happening. It would be hard to get a carrot stuck in your gum, if that makes sense.
1: That's true.
2: You know,
1: just
2: as an example. But I think part of it also, I will say this, even back in my family, my grandfather used something that was called a black gum bush. He would chew the end of the black gum bush and clean his teeth out. And I did not see his teeth. He died when I was 7, but I saw his sister's teeth. She died when she was 98, and I don't think she'd ever been to the dentist in her entire life except to have a tooth removed. She had most of her teeth, and she used a black gum bush all the time to clean her teeth.
1: Wow!
2: And she ate a much healthier diet than we eat now. Much more, you know, many more fruits and vegetables, especially vegetables.
1: Yeah. I've seen people in countries where they chew a lot of sugar cane, and the same thing. They have very beautiful teeth. It must be the sugar cane, that fiber, that sinew of that particular kind of bush is really good for the teeth. Am I on the right track here?
2: Well, I don't know about sugar cane. Sugar cane may be tough. It depends. It'd be interesting. I'd love to see that because, you know,
1: Solomon Islands is where they have this. And they do other things, too. Yeah. Yeah.
2: Well, I wonder, why does the sugar not cause problems with their teeth? It makes you wonder if maybe they don't have the bacteria there
1: that
2: eat the teeth up. I'm wondering about that. And also, probably even though they're eating sugar cane, there's something else. They're maybe drinking lots of water to keep that off their teeth.
1: That's absolutely true. And is there a difference if you have a meal of souffle and processed foods and lots of sugar and whatnot in there, refined sugar, as opposed to a meal of carrots, like you say, and celery and beans and whatnot, does that food against your teeth and against your gums act differently than the processed foods and refined foods against your gums?
2: Oh, absolutely. I mean, like the most obvious thing that I can talk about is the difference of drinking water and let's say drinking certain sodas, And I'm going to specifically, I think, Mountain Dew. And I'm not picking on Mountain Dew, but it's the one that is probably the most acidic of all of them. So you take an acid, and then you take, you know, a high fructose sugar, and you're putting it on your teeth. And the acid makes your tooth more susceptible to accepting the sugar. We have people that might come in, and they'll say, well, I only drink diet drinks. And they'll say, I drink diet drinks, and then I, let's say, chew Tootsie Rolls or whatever. Well, the problem is that the acid gets in their teeth from the diet drinks, and then that kind of makes the tooth more susceptible to the sugar that they're eating. So we see that all the time.
3: Not to mention a poor diet.
8: Absolutely.
2: Exactly. And
1: the good news is that the plant-based diet, Dr. Markham has talked about this before in other areas, a plant-based diet is more on the alkaline side, not on the acid side, more on the alkaline side. So the food itself is less acidic than if you have processed food and animal protein. Am I right?
2: Oh, absolutely. Yeah, I would think that would definitely, that's not my area of expertise, but I mean, it just makes good sense.
1: Let's get this question here because it's asked often. I whiten my teeth, the questioner says. Is it safe to do this over the long haul?
2: The research says that it is. And they did a study on this. It was a very long-term research project. And it came out probably 20-something years ago. And so we've had the research come out, and then we've seen 20 years of use. Mm-hmm. And the best way I can explain the whiteners is that it's like you have pores in your teeth, and you've stained them over the years. And so you're using the whiteners to actually clean the stains out of your teeth. And so, you know, the whiteners are really not anything bad for your teeth. Every once in a while we'll have someone that will use it, and they'll have a big reaction with their gums. And every once in a while we'll have someone that will use whiteners, and it will make their teeth sensitive. But if they had sensitive teeth from the whitener, and they immediately start using, let's say, a sensitive toothpaste, that almost always goes away just quickly. And so typically that's not a big issue for us anymore is sensitivity due to some of the whitening products.
1: So the whitening products, they don't stain white. They actually clean the dirty stuff off.
2: That's correct.
1: Okay, all right.
2: Something
1: good.
2: That's real interesting in our practice is we'll see a person, they'll come in, and they'll have dark teeth, and they'll say they want their teeth whitened. And I always ask them, I say, you know, do you drink a lot of coffee, or do you drink a lot of tea, or do you have something? You know, if you ate blackberry jelly every day, it would stain your teeth.
1: Sure.
2: If you... another one that's real common is if you live on a well and you have, stains from that, it'll stain your teeth.
1: Okay. All right. Yeah. Well, whitening sounds like a very good idea because it gets in there and it cleans it out. Doesn't stain it, but it cleans it. That's good to know, Tim.
3: 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And HeartWise, just to let you know, is a production of HeartWise Ministries. 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If you'd like more information, again, go to our website, heartwiseministries.org. Until next time, my friends, may God bless.

0: 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For thousands of years, millions of people have found hope, truth, comfort, and new life in this book of books called the Bible. 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In today's presentation, Pastor Doug shares his personal testimony how the Bible transformed his life in a message titled, The Richest Caveman.
1: I'll be sharing aspects of my testimony this morning that I've not shared before. And since the book first came out in 1985 or 86, it's been translated in 10 languages. Of course, a lot has happened. That's 20 years ago while it was still in the writing process. And there is always a risk when someone is sharing their personal testimony that you could make an individual appear bigger than life. And I'm praying that Christ will be held forth through this. I share some of the various things that I've been through, because I've made a lot of mistakes, hoping that you'll know in spite of those things, God can still reach us and use us. But I also want to be very real and not make things bigger than life. Everybody wants happiness. I think that's one thing that we all share in common. But the places and the way that people look for happiness varies greatly. You know, you've heard me mention earlier in the program that I'm tickled when I check out of the newsstand to look at the supermarket tabloids. And sometimes I've just laughed out loud as standing in line. Now, I know that you don't read them, but how many of you will admit you read the headlines when you're checking out? But you know one reason that these are some of the most popular magazines in North America? Is because they are principally dealing with the lives of the rich and the famous. And somehow people believe that if they could experience these lives vicariously. They believe the illusion that happiness comes from fame and fortune. That's why many of these TV programs that deal with the rich and the famous are so popular. And people want to marry a millionaire. Who wants to be a millionaire? If I could be more popular, more beautiful, and be more famous. And it's really a fantasy. It's an illusion. I was raised with an unusual perspective because of the family God placed me in. My parents were very unusual and driven people. Two more opposite people, I don't think, ever got married. You've heard the expression, opposites attract? Yes. Never is that more true than with my parents. My mother was Jewish by birth. My father was a Baptist. My mother was born in New York City, was very sophisticated in that way. My father was an Okie, born in Oklahoma, came during the Dust Bowl to California. She was a Democrat, the head of the women's lib movement in New York City. My father was a redneck Republican. I mean, they were just so completely opposite that those that knew them just marveled that the marriage lasted 6 years. My mother was in show business, and my father was in the aviation business. I'll start more specifically with Dad. A very unusual man. His father died when he was 7 years old, left his mother pregnant with three other younger brothers. My father was the oldest, and he learned as a young boy to work very hard during the Depression and was very, very poor. They used to save string. I mean, just to give you an idea of how things were growing up. During World War II, Dad did manage to get some education and got himself flight instruction. He entered World War II as a pilot, a flight instructor, and finally went overseas, was there during D-Day, and has a number of interesting stories he could tell. After the war, he wanted to continue working with aircraft. He began to buy and to sell airplanes. When I lived with Dad growing up, he had the mansion, Miami Beach. I was born in Burbank, California. But Dad moved his business to Miami Beach, and then for years had a mansion on an island, one of the Sunset Islands in Miami Beach, and all the toys, a Learjet. This is one of my dad's Learjets. He's had several over the years. At one time, he didn't know which one to buy, so he bought three and tried them out, and then sold the other two at a profit. And raced cars and had the Rolls Royce and all of the toys that millionaires are supposed to have. We had the butler and the maid and those things. Now, my life would go through very dramatic changes. When I was living with Mom in New York City, where she moved, it was so different from when I was living with Dad in Miami Beach. And then they'd send us to live with Grandma and Grandpa, who were very poor most of their lives in California. And my brother and I went through some very radical shifts as we went from place to place. Mom and Dad both married several times, and we got sent off a lot. Every member of my family, my brother, my mother, my father, my grandparents, has all been in national headlines at some time or another. I don't have time to tell you all about it, but I have an unusual family. Happiness doesn't come from things in this life. My memories of Dad, 90% of the time, I'd see him briefly in the morning on his way to work, and he'd always come home intoxicated, and he'd drink himself to sleep every night. What profit is it if you've got all that money and you're miserable? On the other side of the equation, Mom and Dad, very different. I was born in California, but when they divorced, they both took off different directions. Mom moved to New York City. She was involved in show business. My mother was a very talented, and if you don't mind my saying so, a very beautiful woman. And I guess I took after Dad. She was pretty much self-taught, a high school dropout, but she learned to play the piano, the guitar, was a lyricist, started writing songs for Elvis Presley, and some of you remember that name. Any of you remember Andy Williams, Frank Sinatra, and anyone, Frankie Avalon? And she was writing songs for some of those people back then. She was an actress in mostly small parts in big movies. And if you ever see the Ten Commandments, I think she was a slave. Greasing the Stone, and whenever we watch it with the kids, we say, there's Grandma, and then she's gone. So she was an actress, but never very successful in that field. Her real success came as a film critic. She was a successful songwriter, a playwright, and a film critic. She replaced Rona Barrett on Good Morning America, and she was the president and founder of the Los Angeles Film Critics Association. You recognize, of course, Muhammad Ali, Cassius Clay, and do you still remember George Burns? This is Mom. These are all black and white just because she had a mural where they were all done in black and white. It's the only way I got them. Sylvester Stallone. I got one color picture here, and I remember this. I was there when this picture was taken. It's Mom and the Three Stooges. Now, that is the original Mo and Larry. They had replaced Curly, had passed away, but I got to meet them. And they're all 70 years old at that time and still very funny. And so, Mom was famous. She knew a lot of these people, and growing up, my brother and I knew a lot of these people. Falcon was my older brother. My father named us both after airplanes, and I was named Douglas after the DC craft, which isn't so bad. I could find my name on a keychain, but my poor brother, my father named him Falcon after, who knows what, Falcon Fanjet or something like that, and he grew up with the name Falcon Bachelor. And he got teased a lot in school because he was already small from cystic fibrosis and he had flaming red hair. We didn't look at all like each other, but same mom and dad. Brown eyes, freckles. I've got blue eyes, no freckles, no hair. Well, we grew up in New York City and lived on 51st Street on the east side, 81st Street on the west side. I've only completed formally the ninth grade. But I went to 14 different schools, and several of them were boarding schools. My parents would send me off frequently to boarding schools. Sometimes they'd send us off to summer camp because my mother was so driven to be famous and my father was so driven to make money that my brother and I just seemed to get in the way. I went to Catholic school. I went to military school. First military school I went to was Black Fox Military Academy, and I understand Donald Trump went there too. And I was 5 years old. You can tell folks wanted to get us out of the house. And again, I went to New York Military Academy when I was 11 years old till 13. And I went to Jewish schools. I went to two different Catholic schools, a number of public schools. Matter of fact, and this is another picture of me in New York Military Academy. And you know one thing I remember is that I was probably happier there at New York Military Academy than I was at several other schools. And you know why? I think it's because it was the first time I'd really had structure and discipline in my life. And I learned something that you cannot be happy without self-control and discipline. Now, for those of you who are parents and some kids who might be listening, I went to another school when I was I got into trouble when I was in and out of jail. I went to another school when I was 15 years old, called Pinehenge. It was an experimental school in Maine for kids who had trouble adapting to normal education, and it operated on the principle that you can't force a young person to learn. You need to just put them in an environment where they're exposed to things and they'll teach themselves. So I went to a school that was the strictest school in North America, New York Military Academy. It's the elementary school for West Point. Strictest school in North America. And I went from there to the most liberal, unstructured school in North America. Where do you think I was happier? Several young people attempted suicide at Pinehenge, and the school closed down, I think, the year after I left. It's interesting that the parents would send me to religious schools, but they thought they had better academics. And you know something? If young people are raised without believing there's a God, I don't see how they can be happy. Because I'm convinced you can't be happy if you don't know something about where you came from, what you're doing here, and where you're going. And I didn't have these basics. I started thinking about suicide when I was 7 years old. Seriously, I used to wonder what the best way would be to kill myself. And part of it, I think, also has to do with a broken home. You know, I get phone calls every now and then from people asking about suicide, and I say, suicide is one of the biggest mistakes anyone could make because you destroy all your options. And if you think suicide is going to remove your problems, what it does is it permanently seals your problem with no alternative. As long as you're alive, Solomon said, a living dog is better than a dead lion. Where there's life, there's hope, right? And so I just kept putting it off, and praise God. I mean, the Lord, I know many times the Holy Spirit said, I've got a plan for you, not today. I ran away from home first time when I was 13 years old. Have been in reform school for brief periods of time because I was in trouble. One time I got arrested and I wanted to tell them who I was because I'd rather stay in jail than go back home again. I was so unhappy. And last time I left home, I was 15 years old when I ran away. Hitchhike up to Boston. Father said, I'm through with you. I don't know what to do with you. And began to break into homes. Now I was a burglar, not for entertainment, but I needed the money. And I became a thief. And I was stealing cars, and I was stealing televisions. And I had a part-time job as a security guard. I would guard places at night and I'd steal during the day because if you walk out of a house at night with a TV, you look suspicious. But if you do it during the day when the people are at work, they think you're just moving. And so this is how I was living. And then a friend of mine who was into these Eastern religions, he knew about my day job. His name was Jerry. And I said, you going to turn me in? He said, no, Doug, I don't need to turn you in. He says, God sees what you're doing and your karma is going to get you. And not long after he told me this, I woke up in my apartment in Boston, and my door was open, and my television was gone. And my radio. And I was really mad. I called the police right away. I wanted them to track down. I felt they'd invaded my privacy. I wanted them to catch these thieves. And just everything was going wrong. And I said, man, what convinced me may seem strange. It was a little thing. I didn't quit stealing cold turkey. I tapered off. I used the patch. But I was at someone's house and I stole a box of Krusty's instant pancake mix. Any of you remember that? It was the whole wheat variety. And I did it because even though here I am a hippie, you know, and I'm drinking and smoking, taking drugs and LSD and staying up all night, but I only eat whole wheat because the other stuff's not good for your health. And so I steal this box of pancake mix. This is the whole wheat variety. And on the top of the box, it was stamped $1.19. This is before the days of the barcode. The little blue circle. Any remember that? Stamped on top, $1.19. That same day, some friends went through my place. I had a brand new jar of Tang instant breakfast drink. They took the jar, they drank the whole thing, and there by the empty jar was the lid stamped, and it said $1.19. And I looked at the pancake mix, $1.19, and I thought, crime doesn't pay. There must be a God. Once I realized there was a God, I really began to search. And while I was there in Boston, I began to explore a broad spectrum of different religions. I've come to learn a Christian is not a follower of Christians. A Christian is a follower of who? Of Christ. Amen. And people will let you down. Jesus will never let you down. And so I began to get into a lot of the more exotic religions, and I started looking into some of the New Age religions. I looked into Buddhism, and my mother was wishing I had stayed with Zen Buddhism, and Hinduism, and transcendental meditation. And I would sit by the hour and meditate and try to be at one with the God in me. And my dad came to visit me one day, and I was big shot. I said, "You want? Let me buy you dinner, Dad." And I said, "I got my own apartment now," and I was showing him all this stuff, and he was so discouraged. He said, "Doug," he says, "you're throwing your life away." He says, "You need an education." He says, "You know your brother's sick. I've got a stepbrother, John, Betty, who worked for Dad until Dad died." And he said, "Falcon's sick." He said, "If you ever want to work for me, you've got to get an education." He said, "I found a school. You're going to love this." He said, "This is a school on a boat." He says, "There's girls, you sail around the world, you get to see the sights, you water ski, you scuba dive." He says, "Give school one more chance." He says, "You're going to love this." And he was pleading with me. And I just couldn't tell him no. And so I said, all right. And so he was so excited, he took me right then to the airport. I don't know who he paid, but he got me a passport and a passport picture within a few hours. And he took me to the airport. He flew with me to Milan, Italy, where the boat was parked, docked, handed me over with a smirk on his face, and then I found out I'd been duped. This school that he made sound so good was actually a very

for Christmas. He was so anxious to get rid of me. He walked right from that conversation. He said, is that a deal? I said, that's a deal. He walked, he called my dad, woke him up, because of the time zone. He said, Mr. Batchelor, we've got good news. Doug has shown remarkable progress, and we think he's going to be ready to go home for Christmas. My dad was so happy. So I behaved for the next 2 weeks until Christmas, and I stood watching, washed dishes and did my job and went to class. As soon as I got on the airplane flying home, I said, you will never see me again, and they never have. I bought a beer and a pack of cigarettes, and when I got back to Florida, Dad took the family snow skiing, and he was so happy that I was doing better at school. I thought, well, I'll go on a vacation with the family before I run away. So after we got done skiing in Canada, I sold everything I owned to my brother, who was a very shrewd businessman, to get as much money as I could, and I took off hitchhiking to California. Well, while I'm out there on the highway, I prayed, because I became desperate. And I asked God for four things. I said, Lord, I know I'm a sinner. I didn't even know how to pray. I remember my Jewish parents taught me a Jewish prayer, and I didn't even know what it meant. Baruch atah Adonai Eloheinu melech haolam. So I didn't even know how to pray. I could say Our Father, going to Catholic school, or Hail Mary. But I just prayed from my heart. I said, Lord, I know you're there. I know there's a God. I know I'm an awful person. Will you forgive me? I needed forgiveness. And will you help me? And I said, Lord, please, I need four things. I said, I need a ride to where I'm going, 2,000 miles away. See, please give me a ride. Please help me get some food. I'm hungry. Please help me get some money. I'm broke. And the fourth thing I prayed the Lord would give me a ride was somebody normal, because I kept getting picked up by these lunatics, you know? So I said, Lord, give me a ride with someone normal. As soon as I finished praying, right there on Interstate 40, the next vehicle stopped. I'd been there 8 hours. Soon as I finished praying, he stopped. It was a white van. He picked me up. He took me 2,000 miles to the door of where I was going in California. He fed me all the way out. I didn't ask him to. He gave me $40 when he dropped me off that I didn't ask for. I should mention I also did not ask for him to preach to me all the way from Oklahoma to Palm Springs, California. I just wanted a ride, but the Lord sent a born-again Christian. And he was preaching to me and reading the Bible and sharing it with everybody along the way. And this fellow was really aggressive about sharing his faith. And I kind of had to listen to him. You know, I'd be sitting there and he'd be preaching. And I'd be thinking, yeah, right, uh-huh. But I really believe the Bible was a fairy tale. I mean, who can believe these stories about Adam and Eve and Noah and the ark? And my mom had always told me in this, most of the schools I went to, that this was just fiction. So now I moved up into the mountains, into a cave, way back in the hills above Palm Springs, California. My brother came to visit me once, and I lived there a year and a half like a hermit. And it was a long way out of town. I used to have to climb from Palm Springs to this mountain that was over 4,500 feet and then back down the other side. Very rugged, steep, dry, dangerous terrain. Several people died up there in the time I lived there. But I had a lot of experiences I can't share. But the real miracle is, while I was living up here, somebody had left a Bible in the cave. And somebody asked me one time, was it a King James version? Did the Gideons put it there? You know, the Gideons put them in all the hotel rooms. They want to know if now they're going to all the caves everywhere. The Gideons. Well, as I began to read the Bible, I finally picked it up one day, and I didn't understand everything I read. When I read through the Old Testament, I got through Matthew, Mark, Luke, and John in the New Testament, and I didn't understand a lot, but I found a version of the Bible maybe a little simpler, and two things became very clear to me. One, I was a big sinner, and that Jesus was a big Savior. It also became clear to me that God had a plan for my life. In the time that's passed, and I'm just making a lot has happened since then till now, some people think Christians can't have fun. You know, they say, oh, I'd like to be a Christian, but you know, you don't have any fun. And you can't drink and use drugs and all these things and all those sins. I have so much more fun now as a Christian than I ever had before. A few years ago, I went back up to the cave when Micah, firstborn son, was 7 years old. And went visiting. He's swimming there in the pool. It was freezing water that day. And I brought a Bible back up there. I just had felt impressed. I wanted to leave a Bible in the cave because of the way it had changed my life. And I'll never forget that experience. That was such a wonderful trip. It was just, Mike and I, is amazing. He made it. He was 7 years old then. And it is a grueling hike up these desert mountains. Back in 2001, Karen and I were doing meetings in

0: the Philippines. And we got some tragic news that Micah had died in a construction accident. And you know, that was probably one of the hardest things that I ever went through, that we went through. But it helped me to realize in a special way how much our Father must love us, because losing our firstborn son like this creates such a vacuum in your life. And you think about it every day, and it hurts every day. You never stop thinking about it. You never completely get over it. And then you think that God so loved the world that he willingly gave his only begotten son, that whoever believes in him might not perish but have everlasting life. You know, in the years that have passed, I was present when my brother died. Falcon asked me to pray with him before he died. Karen and I came back from meetings in Russia, and mom was in a coma. She died from bone cancer a few years later. Back in 2002, Dad passed away. And so we've lost all of the immediate family. For the record, I never received a penny, a photograph from my father's estate since he's died. I could have gotten all mixed up in all that dispute, but the Lord says, Doug, I've called you to preach the gospel. Amen. And I keep remembering that scripture. What profit is it if you gain the whole world and you lose your soul? You know, real happiness comes from who? From Jesus. Amen. And I would like John to close this broadcast by beginning that song, and even if you don't get to finish, we want to go off the air with this message, I'd rather have Jesus. Friends, is it your prayer this morning to say, amen, I'd rather have Jesus? Father in heaven, help us to make that decision, to put Jesus first in our lives, to accept him as our Savior, knowing that he has a great plan for each one of us. And any who are watching, if they've not made that decision, may they come to Jesus just as they are today. We pray in Christ's name. Amen.
1: Throughout the Bible, we hear references to the coming of the Lord, the day of the Lord, or the last day. It may come for us individually, and we need to be ready. We need to understand that eternal destinies are decided in that moment when the end comes. Would you like to know how to be ready? 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
7: A son. It's a son. Our son.
8: Our son.
7: He looks like me. Just like me.
8: Just so he's healthy and perfect of body is all I care.
7: He is. He's got to be. Affliction of a child comes as a result of sins of his parents. We have tried, with the help of God, to do right. We shall bring our son up in the way of righteousness.
8: He will be a good boy, strong of body and mind.
7: Our baby is blind. Wherein have we gone astray? Sinned.
8: It is because of us our son is blind. We have sinned.
7: And there is no hope for him. The physicians will not even try. Not when one is born blind. And the priests blame sin and refuse to try to do anything. Our son is... he is doomed to a life of blindness.
9: Greetings, neighbor.
10: How did you know who it was?
9: Oh, easily. We blind develop our hearing and other senses more than most folk. I can tell who you are by your walk.
10: Oh, well, nice talking to you.
11: Well, I see you made it here again today.
9: I love to sit here and listen to people going to and fro.
11: Your cheerfulness and your smile lighten up the day for me and others. See you tomorrow.
9: How blessed people are who can see, yet they realize it not. I sit in darkness, wishing for light.
12: Oh, greetings, young man.
9: How do you do, sir?
12: Oh, you are blind.
9: I was born blind, sir.
12: Oh.
13: Master, who did sin, this man or his parents, that he was born blind?
14: Neither hath this man sinned nor his parents, but that the works of God should be made manifest in him. I must work the works of him that sent me while it is day. The night cometh when no man can work. As long as I am in the world, I am the light of the world.
9: I have great need of light, for I sit in darkness and see not, neither does any man help me.
14: With this clay made of spittle I anoint thine eyes. Go wash thine eyes in the pool of Siloam.
9: The man said to wash in the pool. I know not why, but I will. I can see! See! The water! I did not realize it was so beautiful. And the temple, the city walls, the streets, and beyond the walls are the wonderful hills and mountains and valleys and the sun. Glorious!
15: I saw you here, and I... You can see?
9: I can see all the beauties and wonders of God's creation.
15: But are you not... Yes, you are. You were born blind. You can see.
9: I can see!
8: Are you sure, son, that you... It's hard to believe.
9: But I can see, Mother. I sat in black darkness. Now I see by the light of the sun, God's light.
8: But how did you see, son? Did something happen?
9: A group of men came by. One of them had a musical voice, a voice radiating love and gladness, a voice such as I have never before heard.
8: Who was he? What did he look like?
9: I do not know, Mother. He anointed my eyes, then bade me go wash them in the pool of Siloam. I did, and straightway I could see. When I had returned, the men were gone. So I know not what that wonderful man looks like.
10: I heard that you can see.
9: Yes, I can see.
10: Oh, you look different. Are you sure you're the same beggar who sat blind day after day at the gate? Are you sure? Can you see?
9: I can see.
10: Oh, but you must not be the same man. You look like, well, something like he did. Only your face, it's radiant with health.
9: I am he who was blind.
10: How were thine eyes opened?
9: A man, they called him Jesus, made clay and anointed mine eyes. And he told me to go to the pool Siloam and wash. And I went and washed, and I received sight.
10: Oh, where is he?
9: I know not.
10: I think the Pharisees and rulers should know about this. It is the Sabbath, you know. I'll take you to the Pharisees. Will you go?
9: Gladly. I will gladly tell of my wonderful healing. Lead the way.
16: You stand in the presence of the rulers of the people, so tell only truth.
9: Yes, sir.
16: You were blind?
9: Born blind, sir.
16: When was your sight restored to thee?
9: Today, sir.
16: Know ye not that this is the Sabbath day?
9: I do, sir.
16: How were you made to see?
9: The man Jesus anointed my eyes, and I washed, and do see.
16: Fellow rulers! I say that Jesus is not of God, for he keepeth not the Sabbath day.
17: How can a man who is a sinner perform such miracles?
16: Nicodemus, you are always in contention with the rest of the Sanhedrin.
18: I agree with Nicodemus. How can a sinner perform the miracles Jesus does?
16: What sayest thou of the man who dost open thine eyes?
9: He is a prophet.
16: Captain!
19: Yes, sir.
16: The people have heard of the blind man's gaining his sight, and many believe it. Others believe it is not the same man. They wish the man's parents called to testify. Go at once, Captain, and bring hither the man's parents.
19: At once, sir.
16: And you, You wait in the antechamber.
9: Yes, sir.
16: The man's parents will not testify that it was Jesus who healed their son, for they know full well that to testify for him means that they will be excommunicated. This is your son.
7: He is.
16: He was born blind?
7: Yes, Your Highness.
16: How is it, then, that he can now see?
7: We know that this is our son, and that he was blind. But by what means he now seeth, we know not. Or who hath opened his eyes, we know not. He is of age. Ask him, and he shall speak for himself.
16: Call him in. Thank you for your testimony.
7: Quite all right, sir.
16: Your parents have made it clear that you were blind, but that now you see. Give God the praise, not Jesus, for we know he is a sinner.
9: Whether he be sinner or no, I know not. One thing I know, whereas I was blind, now I see.
16: What did Jesus do to thee, and how did he open your eyes?
9: I have told you already, and ye would not hear. Wherefore would ye hear if I told you again?
16: You are the disciple of Satan. We are disciples of Moses. We know that God spake unto Moses. As for Jesus, we know not from whence he comes.
9: Ye say ye know not from whence came Jesus, yet he did open my eyes. Ye know full well that God does not speak through sinners. But if any man be a worshipper of God, and doeth his will, him God heareth. If Jesus were not of God, he could do nothing.
16: You were born in sin, and yet you presume to teach us? Scribe, strike this man's name from the books of the temple!
19: And when Jesus heard that the man had been cast out of the temple, he looked for him. Finding him, Jesus said,
14: Dost thou believe on the Son of God?
9: Who is he, Lord, that I might believe on him?
14: Thou hast seen him. It is he that talketh with thee.
9: Lord, I believe and worship thee.
20: It's been 2,000 years since the glorious light of the cross illuminated a world veiled in darkness and confusion about the character of God. And still today, the greatest need of mankind is a revelation of God's love as revealed in the life of Christ. Amazing Facts presents the Everlasting Gospel with Pastor Doug Batchelor. Coming to you each week from Sacramento Central Church in sunny California. 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
21: Morning, friends. Well, praise the Lord for these decisions that have been made today. We're so excited for those who've been baptized. And we know that even others from our evangelistic meetings that we just completed are still studying with us, and we praise the Lord for that. I met two new friends when I arrived before Sabbath school this morning. One, this is the second time that she's been here. Oh, Teresa, I don't want to embarrass you, but I've been watching our TV programs, and just said, oh, we've found about the truth, and then met Johnny, and I don't know where he's sitting, came in and just said, wow, we've been seeing the program, saw the sign, came in. And so it's wonderful to have these new people that are hearing the truth and recognizing it and taking a stand. I'd like to share with you a message this morning that I've titled The Dangers of a Diluted Gospel. And I hope you'll pray for me as I talk about this sensitive subject. A diluted gospel. Not diluted, like to be deceived, but diluted, like diluting water. Have you heard about people diluting medicine before? In 2005, there was a cancer patient, Georgia Hayes. She won a $2.2 billion court settlement against her former pharmacist, Robert R. Courtney. His crime? He diluted her chemotherapy drugs with water. He did this to reap the profits from selling these very expensive drugs. And the way that he was uncovered is because George's doctor, the nurse, reported, you know, there's this Lilly drug salesman. And he says the pharmacist in this town seems to be selling three times more of this medicine than he's buying. And she thought that was suspicious, and she mentioned it to the doctor, and he asked his patient, bring me some of your medicine that you're buying from the drugstore. And they did a test on it, and sure enough, it was only one-third strength, two-thirds water. He was taking this medicine that was very carefully measured to help hold her cancer in check or heal her. And because it had been reduced, she lost her best chance of recovery. How would you feel? And what's more is the doctor, the pharmacist who had done this, he had made $10 million over the course of doing this for several years. He had 4,200 patients. He had been diluting their medicine. 4,200 patients. That's a pretty large settlement, $2.2 billion. But how comforting is that to you to receive a settlement like that and find out that you're terminal? What are you going to do with your $2.2 billion? When the jury came back with their verdict, Georgia said to the pharmacist, whose name was Robert R. Courtney, that she hoped, and he got 30 years, she hoped that every night he woke up and went to sleep seeing the faces of all the people that had lost their opportunity for healing because he had been diluting their medicine for personal profit. He was a 48-year-old father of five children. Oh, by the way, one of the arguments that he gave for diluting the medicine, he said he needed the money to pay for pledges he had made to the church. But he had put up, somehow he managed to squirrel away $10 million in the time he was doing this. The word dilute, the way we're going to be looking at it this morning, it means to make thinner, to lessen strength, to adulterate, to reduce value or efficiency, to make fainter, or to water down. Now, the essence of what I wanted to share with you today is that I think we're living in a time when there's great risk that you may be receiving a diluted gospel. And I've got to be very careful to share with you that I think I've been guilty of that. It's a great temptation. I'll explain as I go on that you may not be getting full strength medicine. That's why you got to read your Bibles for yourself. You know, Jesus tells us in the last days that there's going to be a lot of people. And there's two groups. There's a small group and a big group. One group he calls few, the other group he calls many. And he says, many will come in the last day saying, Lord, Lord. He describes this frightening scene where many people come thinking that they're healed. They think they're saved. They think they got the real medicine. But the devil had watered it down and they find out they're lost. They're terminal. Matthew 7:21, not everyone who says to me, Lord, Lord, will enter the kingdom of heaven, but he that does the will of my Father in heaven. It's not just saying, Lord, Lord, it's doing the will of God. Many, many will say to me in that day, Lord, Lord, have we not prophesied in your name? Have we not cast out devils in your name? We've done many wonderful works. And I'll declare to them, I never knew you. Depart from me, ye who work iniquity. They knew his name. They called his name. They were involved in what they thought was biblical worship. They were even active in casting out devils and probably a variety of things that externally looked like genuine ministry. But Jesus, with a broken heart, says, I know you thought you're getting the real medicine, but it had been diluted by the devil. And I don't know you because you lived a life of iniquity. He said, depart from me, ye workers of iniquity. Iniquity is a word for lawlessness in the original language there. Now, some of this has come as a result of a proliferation of false teachers. You heard that in our memory verse. Matter of fact, I'm going to go back and read that scripture verse again. That's in 2 Timothy chapter 3 and verses 1 through 5. We are living in the last days. Do you believe that? One of the characteristics of the last days, they're perilous times. Men will be lovers of themselves, so there's a lot of chronic selfishness. Lovers of money. I mean, how could you consign someone to death and water down what will heal them except you really love money? Lovers of money, boasters, proud, blasphemers, disobedient to parents, unthankful, unholy, unloving, unforgiving, slanderers, without self-control, brutal, despisers of good, traitors, headstrong, haughty, lovers of pleasure rather than lovers of God. Now, keep in mind, when Paul says, know that in the last days perilous times will come, and he describes these conditions, everything he's describing here has always been in the world. But what he's saying is, it's in the church now. Do you get that? He's writing to Timothy about how to be a pastor, and he's saying in the last days, it's really going to be tough, because all these characteristics that are so prevalent in the world are going to be common in the church. I should have said that to start with. Lovers of pleasure rather than lovers of God, but because notice verse 5, having a form of godliness. They've got some outward forms. They've got the trappings of Christianity and religion. They've got a name raised in the church. But what are they missing? They don't have the potency. It's been watered down. They are lacking the power thereof. Outward form. They got a measure, but it's not the real thing. It's been watered down. It's been diluted. And so, sure, they're taking the medicine, but it's not full strength, and so it's without effect. Now, I'll make a confession to you. I'm not announcing this because I'm wanting you to help me, but I've got hay fever. That's just something I have every year. I do okay. There's an over-the-counter pill that I take, and sometimes, depending on the pollen, I can take a quarter or a third of a pill and I'm okay. And sometimes, like this time of year, and I went riding around through grassy fields where they were mowing hay, and that's what I'm allergic to, I had to take a pill and a half. If I did not take the right dose, I was miserable. My eyes are itching, my nose is running, I'm coughing, my lungs tighten up, and it just, like, you know, I just want to lay down and wait until a different season of the year. It's just very hard for me to function. So I praise the Lord for that medicine. If I don't take it in the right dose, then I have all the same symptoms. So getting the right medicine in the right dose makes a big difference. Now, if you're the devil and you think that you can give people a prescription and tell them that this is going to heal them from sin and it's going to save them for eternity, and you give it to them and they take it to their church and the pastor fills it for them, but he doesn't give them the full strength, and they will then have just enough to give them the illusion that they're really saved, but they don't have enough to make the difference in their life that will heal them. Wouldn't that be a great plan? I mean, if you're the devil, that'd be the perfect plan. You don't have to worry about saying, don't believe in Jesus, don't go to church. You can tell them, go to church. I got it so diluted there, it's so watered down, it won't make any difference. So you'll have the illusion that you're saved, and people who want to be Christians, they don't really know where else to go. I mean, where do you go to get your prescription filled? You go to church. The preachers share it with you. But maybe it's not the full strength, so that it doesn't do what it's designed to do. Having a form of godliness, but not the power. I want industrial strength gospel, don't you, friends? I want the whole thing that's going to make that eternal difference in my life. Talking about these false teachers, Paul says in 2 Timothy chapter 4, I just read chapter 3, he says to Timothy, preach the word. Be ready in season, out of season, convince, rebuke, exhort with all long-suffering and teaching. For the time will come, he's speaking in the future, when they will not endure sound doctrine, but according to their own desires, because they have itching ears, they'll heap up for themselves teachers that'll turn away their ears from the truth and be turned aside to fables. You've got two problems. You've got a problem in the pulpit and you've got a problem in the pew. You got preachers who are not sharing it straight, and then you get people who don't want it straight. They are hiring and attracting to themselves teachers that will tell them what they are itching to hear because it's popular, because it's easy, after their own lusts. Don't preach it to me straight. Have you ever taken strong medicine? Any of you remember the days when your parents would give you that medicine without the flavoring or the sugar in it? And matter of fact, you wondered if it was really going to work because it tasted too good. When later on, you figure if it's good medicine, it's going to taste bad. It's going to be hard to swallow. You ever heard that before? What was it? Cod liver oil? Any of you ever, your parents ever make you get some of that? At least the Pepto-Bismol, they flavored that and made it a pretty color. Because usually you think of medicine, it's hard to take. Acts 20, verse 29, Paul knew what was coming. He said to the church, "For I know that after my departure, savage wolves will come in among you, not sparing the flock. Also from among yourselves, men will rise up, speaking perverse things to draw away disciples after themselves." So you've got a few dynamics here. One reason the gospel is watered down is because preachers are wanting to be popular. Another reason the gospel gets watered down is because people don't want to take anything that's hard to swallow. They want what they're itching to hear, someone who will tell them what's popular. And then there's also people want for pride to draw away disciples after themselves. Power, influence. Today there are many Christians being spiritually endangered by a watered down teaching of the gospel. They have just enough truth to give them the aroma of salvation, but they never really sink their teeth into the real thing. You know, if you're hungry and you smell dinner cooking, but you're not allowed to eat dinner, I mean, you're salivating, but you're not getting any nutrition. That sometimes happens. There's an interesting verse in Ezekiel 13 I'd like you to go to. I don't know that I've ever preached on this verse. Ezekiel 13, we'll start with verse 10. And while you're turning, it's talking about untempered mortar. And the prophet here says, "Because indeed, because they've seduced my people saying peace when there is no peace." In other words, telling people to be at peace because everything's okay, we've given you the medicine, you're going to get better, but you don't really have real medicine. You're doing them more harm. It gives that false sense of security. Peace, peace when there's no peace. And notice, and one builds a wall and they plaster it with untempered mortar. Now, the way I understand this from the commentary is what they do is they'd stack bricks one on another, and then they put plaster over this wall of bricks, but there's no mortar between the bricks, no concrete holding the bricks together. You've got, you know, the kind of like sheetrock plaster? You ever work with a sheetrock mud? Until you paint that stuff, you can wash it off with water. You know what I'm saying? And so can you imagine someone builds a wall, and it's just bricks stacked on each other, no cement. Looks good because you've now plastered it over with like adobe and you've painted it and it's whitewashed and you say, "Hey, I got a good wall," but you don't know inside there's no cement holding the bricks in place. So as soon as a goat hits it, it's going over. You don't know it until it meets with its first real trial that you got a wall that's not tempered. It has no real concrete in it. You know, one of the most serious catastrophes of our age is this recent Haitian earthquake. And we have friends that are still going over there. It's not in the news a lot. I mean, what you hear in the news about the oil spill these days, but the crisis in Haiti is still terrible, and they're facing the hurricane season. The estimates from the Haitian government are 230,000 people died. Oh, that's a lot of people. 300,000 were injured. You know one of the principal causes of the death and the injury? Untempered mortar. There were greedy contractors that when it came time to build the walls, they would take the inferior sand they've got in Haiti. It's inferior for concrete, is what I'm saying. And you know, if you have built with concrete at all, you know that you have to measure how much concrete you actually mix into the sand and the gravel to get the strength. But if you can spread your concrete out and the wall, you know, it's, these are walls they figured for, they can't pay that much, and they're temporary dwellings, and so they really skimped on the concrete that they mixed in to the mortar. And so, and then you know what else? Iron's expensive. You need the rebar, the reinforcement in the concrete. And they said, no, we can save some money. Don't put in the full dose of concrete. Don't put in enough iron to reinforce it. And so skimpy building codes, unscrupulous contractors, and they built these inferior walls. And as soon as that earthquake came, the houses all fell like a deck of cards. The buildings just crumbled. All the concrete buildings that are built here with code and the right measure of concrete, they would have stood through a lot of that crisis down there. A lot more people would have been alive. But they diluted the concrete, and so it lost its strength. You know, there are walls for Christians too. Do you think of the Ten Commandments as something that is there to prevent your freedom and happiness, or to protect your freedom and happiness? When someone comes down with HIV because of promiscuous living, when they look at that seventh commandment, they then realize that was there not to prevent my happiness, but to protect my happiness. And I could go through, when someone's in jail because they've been shoplifting and stealing, and they look at the Ten Commandments, and they see that commandment says, thou shalt not steal. Do they say, oh, that commandment's always been a problem to my happiness? Or are they wishing for their freedom and say, you know, that was there to protect my happiness, and I've lost it because I disobeyed? And so God has these walls that are there to protect our freedom. But if in the pew or in the pulpit, that gets diluted, then when a crisis comes, the wall falls down. Untempered mortar. Ezekiel talks specifically about what some of these things are. Yeah, I told you what the prophecy was there in Ezekiel 13. If you go to Ezekiel 22, her priests have violated my law and profaned my holy things. They have not distinguished between the holy and the unholy. They have not made known the difference between the clean and the unclean. Does God want us to explain what is holy and what is not holy? What is clean and what is not clean? What is sin and what is not sin? They have a responsibility. They have hidden their eyes from my Sabbaths so that I am profaned among them. Now, is there a danger that living in the last days, that because you want to attract more people to the church, that you might say, well, you know, the easier we make it, the more will come? I mean, I've learned a little bit about marketing with Amazing Facts. You know, we have books that we sell, and we have programs that we encourage people to participate in, and there's a science to marketing. You want to make something as attractive as possible to people. Well, what do you think attracts people? What do you think marketers use in the world today? They appeal to the carnal nature. They say, you take this product, you're going to live longer, you're going to have more money, you're going to be happier, you're going to be more popular. They appeal basically to the carnal side. Does the Bible tell us that's how we're to market Christianity? You're going to be healthy, you're going to be wealthy, you're going to be wise. Come to Jesus. Prosperity preaching. You ever heard about that? What will Jesus do for you? Is that what the message of salvation is? Now, there are things that Jesus does for us. Praise God. There's a lot of good news. There's a lot of blessings that come. But Jesus says, take up your cross and follow me. Deny yourself daily. We don't hear that very often. But the real key to happiness, Jesus said, is don't put yourself first, put God first, put others first. But, you know, it's so much of it is about me. It's about I. And a lot of people are hearing a diluted gospel. It's not about me. It's not about you. It's about Him. We live for the glory of God. We exist for the glory of God. Even your salvation is for His glory. It's not for ours. And so, things are being diluted. Is it important for us to hear the Word? Yes, we come to church to hear the Word. How much of the week is that? Well, it depends on who's preaching. But, let's just say it's not 1/7 of the week, because I know you're not hearing it all day long. And it might be 4% of your week sitting down hearing the Word of God. It's actually less than that. But what's the most important thing? Being hearers of the Word or doers? It's like the other 95%. And so being a Christian isn't that 5% during the week or that 2% during the week we're hearing the Word, we're fellowshipping together, as important as that is. It's then what do we do with it the other 95% of the time? That's what means if you're really a Christian. Are we hearers of the Word only or doers of the Word? Luke 6:46. Jesus said, "Why do you call me Lord, Lord, and do not the things that I say?" Should we call ourselves Christians if we're not willing to do His will? John 13:17. He said, "You know these things. Blessed are you." I want you to be blessed, friends. "Blessed are you if you do them." How important is it with the Lord that we're not just hearers of the Word, but doers of the Word? Matthew 12:50. "For whoever does the will of my Father in heaven, he is my brother and my sister and my mother." He wants us to be doing His will. Luke 11:28. He said, "More than that, blessed are those who hear the Word of God and keep it." Same thing, doing it. Revelation, I read this during Sabbath school today. Revelation 22:14. "Blessed are those that do His commandments, that they might have a right to the tree of life and enter through the gates of the city." See, part of the gospel we're not hearing today is that He wants us to be a people who really obey Him. Are we saved by obedience? No, if you teach you're saved by obedience, that's legalism. But is obedience legalism? No. He wants us to obey Him because we love Him. He said it's not everyone that just says, "Lord, Lord." 1 John 2:3. "Now by this we know that we know Him if we keep His commandments." 1 John 3:7, "Little children, let no man deceive you. He that doeth righteousness is righteous, even as he is righteous." 3 John 1:11, "Beloved, do not imitate what is evil, but what is good. He who does good is of God, but he who practices evil has not seen God." And so the Lord is wanting us to be doers of His Word. So what does a diluted gospel look like? I've been talking about these analogies and metaphors. I'll tell you, if I was to sum it up, I'd say when people are encouraged to have enough faith to believe that God will forgive them, but not enough to believe that He will keep them from temptation, that's a diluted gospel. It's not just justification. The Bible tells us very plainly that part of the science of salvation is sanctification. You come to the Lord just as you are, without one plea. Everybody can come to Jesus just as they are. Right? That's good news. But He loves you too much to leave you just as you are. Do you really want to be just as you are? Or then does He transform you and sanctify you and you become a new creature? He's able to keep you from falling. Jude 1:24. "Now to Him who is able to keep you from stumbling, from falling, and to present you faultless before His throne with exceeding joy." I want to have a life where I don't stumble all the time. 2 Timothy 4:18. "And the Lord will deliver me from every evil work and preserve me for His heavenly kingdom." So it's not just that we're justified when we come to Jesus. We're preserved. We're kept by His grace. The same way that Jesus resisted temptation through the power of the Word, we can. Secondly, another example of a diluted gospel is when people are taught that God accepts them the way they are, but they don't believe that He transforms them. Matthew 28:19-20. In the Great Commission, He says, "Go ye therefore, teach all nations, baptizing them in the name of the Father, the Son, and the Holy Spirit, teaching them to observe." So first they come, right, and they're taught. And it says they're continued to be taught to observe all things that I have commanded them. You know, you hear so little of that today. It seems like the emphasis today, you know, the church kind of goes through cycles. the history of the church. It goes through cycles where they kind of get out there. If you want to use the word liberal or conservative, or if you want to use the word presumptuous and legalistic, there's different ways you could categorize this. But they get so burnt out on the behavior and the obedience and the legalism that they gravitate towards grace. But it doesn't stop there. It's like trying to stop a battleship. It just keeps on moving. The pendulum then goes way over here, where then they become so grace-oriented that they start living just like the world. You can't see a difference anymore. That's where I think we are now. We're in that day where if you don't tell a person that you're Christian, so few people really live it in their lives consistently that the world wouldn't ever know that there's a difference. We ought to be lights on a hill that people say, wow, their light is shining. Their life is clearly, distinctly different. They're not just like everybody else. What's different about you? I believe in Jesus. I love the Lord. He saved me. He's changed my life. 2 Corinthians 5:17. Therefore, if anyone is in Christ, he is a new creature. Doesn't stop there. Old things have passed away. All things have become new. But you know, there's that temptation. And amazing facts, we're right in there with everyone else. We've made this mistake before. There is a temptation that every church, you too, and pastor, faces. How do we measure success? How do you measure a church's success? Seventh-day Adventist Church, Baptist Church, Mormon Church, you know what they do? They say, how is it growing? Are there more people? Does it look like it's prospering? Very rarely do you say, we're going to measure the success of this church by how godly the people are. What they do is they say, is it spreading? Is it growing? Are people coming? Are they baptizing? Are they having converts? And they figure then it's growing. So if we know that we can have more converts by not making it so difficult to be a member, well, there's a temptation to say, well, you know, if we kind of just lower the fence a little bit, they can jump over. And so basically, we dumb it down a little bit. We dilute it a little bit. So the medicine's not so strong. And it makes it, you know, you kind of open the gate a little. Jesus said it's a straight and narrow gate. Open it a little wider. Little wider. Little wider. You know, they're saying that, I don't know if I dare say this. In the design of the automobiles in America and the planes, they're having to redesign the seats. Do you know why? Because we've grown. So to accommodate us, they have to make them wider than they've been. And so, now is the problem that we are so nutritious and healthy that we're just getting taller? Or are they accommodating our decadence? And so making them wider. Well, that's what's happening in the church. We have to just keep widening things so everybody can fit in. And is that what Jesus told us? Is the problem that the gate's not wide enough? Or is it that our lives maybe need to change? You know, the way to get in the gate is you got to unload all the extra stuff that we're trying to carry in the gate with us. I remember... just this last week, I stopped at the store to buy a bottle of juice. I almost never buy soda or juice. I learned from Karen a while back. She said that, you know, most of the people get their calories from what they drink. They're drinking their calories. I saw a program this week that someone called, they called Soda Pop liquid candy. And, you know, and then I went to the store last night before Sabbath and I walked down the soda aisle. They couldn't even fit it in one, and this is a big supermarket, one, just row after row of liquid candy. But I found a bottle when I stopped at the store. It said 5% real juice. And I thought, I can call that healthy, can't I? And I said, I better get something more. And then I went and I found something else, and it was 50% real juice. I said, I do want it, something sweet. I'm going to treat myself. It was actually, I enjoyed it very much. But I thought to myself, 50% real juice. I thought, what is the other 50%? It's just watered down. Or sugar. or artificial. I mean, how many of you grew up on Kool-Aid? That's just, there were no strawberries in that strawberry Kool-Aid. Not a drop of real strawberries, you know? Turned our insides pink with that red food dye, but you weren't getting any real nutrition in that. But sometimes we're more interested in quantity than quality. You know, during the Dark Ages, one of the reason the Dark Ages spiritually came to the church is because for a while there, you know, when the Christian church was really healthy spiritually, they were being persecuted. Their religion was forbidden. They were all very strong because they spent their time digging tunnels underneath Rome and the different Roman cities called catacombs because they were not allowed to practice the religion in the open. And they appreciated their faith so much, they actually dug these tunnels. And whenever they put a new subway in or they start to build in Rome, they run into a new catacomb. Thousands and thousands and thousands of miles, I'm not exaggerating, of tunnels in these underground cities that were built during this era, first 200 years of Christian history, because it was a forbidden religion. And they were throwing the Christians to the lions, and they were burning them at the stake, and they were putting them in the prisons, and working them in the mines. And you know what, Christians, if you decided to be a Christian, you realize this may cost me my life. This medicine is a bitter pill, but you knew you had everlasting life. I remember reading about in the mines where many of the Christians worked. You can still go look at some of these Roman mines where the Christians were put there and they'd work them until they died. That some of the Christians had etched on the walls, vida, vida, vida. And the translation was, life, life, life, I have life. Here they are dying in these dark, cold mines. And they're joyful. But then something happened in Rome. Constantine, needing to swell the ranks of his empire, because there was a civil war between him and Maximus. Maximus somebody, they're all Maximus back then. He had a war, and he ostensibly said, I've had a vision, I'm now supposed to fight under the sign of the cross. And he didn't know practically anything about Christianity, but they painted some Christian symbols on their swords. He told all of his soldiers, he said, we're to fight under the symbol of the God of the Christians now. And many of them marched into the Tiber River for this battle, and they were all pagans, and all of a sudden they figured they were Christians when they came out the other side. But they really hadn't been taught. And when the emperor decided to tolerate Christianity, and he said he was going to conquer under the sign of Christianity, Constantine himself was not baptized until just before his death. But all of a sudden it became the in thing to be a Christian, because they'd been impressed. You know, in our culture, sometimes what is bad is suddenly called good among the young people. Everything bad is sort of cool. Well, Christians were like outlaws. They were forbidden. All of a sudden, the emperor says, yeah, Christians are okay. Everybody wanted to be a Christian. And it became very chic to be a Christian. All these Christians came pouring, all these pagans came pouring into the church saying, I want to be a Christian, I want to be a Christian. And the pastors, and they didn't know exactly how to handle it all. And some of them said, this is wonderful that the pagans are coming. God is doing a wonderful thing. And they said, you know, we ought to make it easy for them to come. They've got to make a lot of changes. Let's not make it tough on them because things might go back the way they were when we were persecuted. Let's make it easy on them. Christians, they were idols everywhere in Rome. Matter of fact, one historian said there were more idols in Rome than Romans. They had idols of everything. And the Christians all came to the priests, the pagans all came and said, we want to be Christians, what do we do with all our statues? And some of them said, throw them out. And they said, what? Wait a second here. And the other pastors were saying, well, wait, go slow. We got to bring them in slowly. Tell them to give Christian names to their idols and we'll take care of it later. Let them come to Christ just like they are and let them keep their idols and don't make it tough on them. And so they said, give them new names. So they named their idols, Peter, James, John, Mary, and whatever. And a lot of these pagan practices began to come in to the church so that in one generation, just about 100 years, Christianity became the commingling of paganism and some scripture. They diluted the gospel for the sake of having quantity instead of quality. And then you had the Dark Ages for the next 1,260 years. Could we do that? Would that ever happen again? Maybe it already has. the temptation to invite people into the church. I sometimes hear pastors arguing, and they say, don't ask them to quit smoking or drinking before they join the church. Let them come. Make it easy for them to come to Christ and baptize them. And, you know, the Lord will deal with these things in His own time. And then what happens is they come in, and years later they're still chained to these things. Where baptism is to represent a new beginning, a liberation, a changed life. Doesn't mean you're perfect, but it means these addictions to sin should be left behind. Let me read something to you from the book Bible Training School. This is written July 1, 1902. Men and women have many habits that are antagonistic to the principles of the Bible. The victims of strong drink and tobacco are corrupting body, soul, and spirit. Such ones should not be received into the church until they give evidence that they are truly converted, that they feel the need of faith, that works of love and that they feel the need of the faith that works by love and purifies the soul. The truth of God will purify the true believer. He who is thoroughly converted will abandon every defiling habit and appetite. By total abstinence, he will overcome the desires of for health-destroying indulgences. Let me read you one more that's on the same theme. Our churches are becoming enfeebled. Now, this was written in 1904. This is the Review and Herald, October 6, written in 1904. Our churches are becoming enfeebled by receiving for doctrines the commandments of men. Men are received into the church, and this means women too. Many are received into the church who are not converted. Men and women and children.

Together and you report on their meetings. We did it right after our meetings we just had here. What's the first thing do you think a conference president is going to want to know? How did the meetings go? Good. Well, that's great. So how many were baptized? After all, we gave you a sizable budget. We'd like to see some results. And I would ask the same question if I was a conference president. Wouldn't you? You wonder, well, are we just throwing the money away? Are we seeing results? How do you measure the result? How many are baptized? So what's the evangelist and the pastor thinking? The success of my efforts are going to be measured by how many are baptized. So I got some people here who are getting ready for baptism, and oh man, they may need a little more time, but I sure would like to report that they've gotten baptized. And there's this tension to maybe baptize people before they're really ready. Did you hear me confess that I'm guilty of this? The Amazing Facts Evangelist, we're all faced with the same temptations. We talk about it all the time, so we try and stave off that temptation. And what happens if you do bring people in more and more before they really understand, before they're really taught, before they're really converted, before they really surrender their hearts? What happens to the members? Could it be a diluting of commitment? Could it be the church has become enfeebled? That the power of being a follower of Jesus loses its strength, where pretty soon it gets to the place where we come together, we go through our ritual once a week, and we go out and live like the world. Instead of winning souls to Christ and living godly lives, there's this danger that through diluting the gospel, we're doing exactly what the devil wants in weakening the power, the efficiency. Is this a tough subject, friends? Is this true? It's a real danger. A lot of pastors will preach smooth things to try to increase the numbers. And, you know, in the mega churches, they've got something they call now gospel light. You know, they get the unsweetened version. It's light. So people come and they say, look, we want you to just, you come to church, you just be comfortable. We want to make it as easy as it can be for you. Matter of fact, after the service, we're going to have coffee and donuts for you out there. Don't worry about dressing up. If you want to come in your beach clothes, just however, we just want you to come. And so, you know, if you offer enough perks, you can get anybody off the street to come in. And then once you get them in, you better not preach the hard things. Because you talk to them about their pet sins, are they going to come back? Can you see the temptation? Just preach smooth things, build the ranks and say, look, I got 10,000 people coming to my church. Only three of them know Jesus, but I held up two fingers. But 10,000, so it must be success. How does God view success? Is it the quantity or the quality? Smooth things, Isaiah 30, verse 9 and 10. He says that this is a rebellious people. Lying children, children who do not hear the law of the Lord, who say to the seers, the prophets, do not see, and to the prophets, do not prophesy to us right things, speak to us smooth things, prophesy deceits, tell us what we want to hear. There's a risk for that. Now, how are you going to know that you're not getting a diluted gospel from me or the pastors here? What's your safety? You got to read it yourself. You got to mix your own medicine. And you know you're going to get it right if you do it yourself. Do you got any things like that that you do yourself? I got a chainsaw up in Covelo. Actually, I got about 5 chainsaws. I like to mix my own gas. You men know you can't just put regular gas. If you want to ruin a perfectly good chainsaw, just pour gas in it. You got to mix in 2-cycle oil with the gas, and you got to mix the right amount. You don't mix enough, you're going to burn up your engine, and one day, ask me how I know. If I care that much about my chainsaw gas, how should I care about my soul? You think I'm going to trust you to tell me what the gospel is and not find out for myself when my eternal life is at stake? You need to study the word for yourself so you know. Because there's going to be a lot of preachers out there that are wolves in sheep's clothing, that they're going to be tempted to show success. They're going to want you to like them. They'll be more interested in your liking them than God liking them. And so they're going to tell you what you want to hear. And you've got to know for yourself what the gospel says.
Otherwise, they'll be

preaching smooth things. You know, one of our problems in our culture is we're eating smooth things. Our food is so hyper-refined, we don't get the grist that we need, and there's all kinds of problems associated with that. John MacArthur, I listen to occasionally, I think he's a good man of God. Watered down, diluted theology will fail to produce deep reverence, deep worship, deep repentance, deep humility, deep understanding of God's nature, His work, His ministry, His laws, His standards, His principles. It fails to make people of God people that are God-centered. If you want to have God-centered people who have depth, then you can't dilute the gospel. You know that house that survives when the storm comes? It says, he that hears these words of mine and does them is like a wise man who digs deep. Luke says it that way. Matthew leaves out the deep part. Luke says he digs deep until he gets bedrock. And we need to have more depth. This shallow relationship with the Lord is not going to cut it in the last days. We need a faith that's going to stand. So not only can we tell others the reason of what we believe, we need a faith that's going to stand. So if we've got to defend our faith before kings and rulers, we're going to know where to turn. We can't say, well, but my pastor said, I can't remember where it was, but he said it, I'm almost sure. And I hear a lot of people say that during our Bible Answer program Sunday night. Assuming some of you listen, but a lot of people call in. And they say, Pastor, it says in the Bible somewhere, it's okay to drink a little bit for Christians. I've never heard that before. I said, now where exactly is that in the Bible? Well, I don't know, but I heard my pastor say it. So you tell me where it is. You guys get the computer there, the Bible computer, tell me. I said, that's not in the Bible. Really? But my pastor said... And we always hear him quoting these made-up verses and principles. And I say, that's not in the Bible. And these dear people are sincere. We've got to know. A lot of folks are being deceived. An undiluted gospel is going to involve real repentance for sin. A sorrow for sin and a turning away from it. What does repentance mean? Remorse, regret, contrition for past sin. To feel such regret so as to change one's mind regarding it, as in repenting of intemperate behavior. To change for the better as a result of remorse or contrition for one's sins. What's the first thing that John the Baptist said when he started preaching about the kingdom of God? I want to be in that kingdom. Repent, for the kingdom of God is at hand. First words that Jesus preached, repent. Now, why would God tell us to do something we can't do? If the Lord tells us to repent, that would mean that when we come to Him and we pray and we say, Lord, I'm sorry for my sins, and if I'm not sorry enough, will You show me? Will You give me Your Spirit? Help me to realize what I've got to deal with. Some of you felt fine until you went to the doctor, right? Then the doctor said, hey, we got a test back. I thought I was fine. Well, you know what? Your blood test says you got a problem. What? So, don't go to the doctor. That's the answer, right? Yeah, a lot of people have done that until it's too late. You go to the Lord and you get on your knees and say, Lord, show me my sins. Am I doing anything? Search me, try me. Lord, is there something in my life that's disappointing You? I want to know that I'm pleasing You. Jesus said in Luke 5, I have not come to call the righteous but sinners to repentance. Did Jesus come to call you? He came to call me. How many of you want to be filled with the Spirit? Do you know, before you can be filled with the Spirit, you must repent. Matthew 3:11, John the Baptist said, I baptize you with water unto repentance, but he that's coming after me is mightier than I, whose shoes I'm not worthy to carry. He will baptize you with the Holy Spirit and fire. But first comes the baptism of repentance, then comes the baptism of the Holy Spirit and of fire. Acts chapter 2. Peter said in verse 37, repent every one of you and be baptized in the name of Jesus Christ for the remission of sin, and you shall receive the gift of the Holy Spirit. Repentance precedes, a full-strength gospel precedes reception and filling of the Holy Spirit. James 4:7, therefore submit to God, resist the devil, and he'll flee from you. Draw near to God and he'll draw near to you. Cleanse your hands, you sinners, and purify your hearts, you double-minded. Lament and mourn and weep. Who wants to be left in that condition? Let your laughter be turned to mourning, your joy to gloom. Humble yourself in the sight of God, and then what happens? Does He leave you there? And then He will lift you up.
then you have that real joy that's based on a true lab report. 9 Testimonies 189, if we would humble ourselves before the Lord and be kind and courteous and tender-hearted and pitiful, there'd be 100 conversions to the truth where there is now but one. Along with repentance must be restitution and reform. If our wicked, this is Ezekiel 33:15, part of repentance, if the wicked restore the pledge and gives back what he has stolen and walks in the statutes of life without committing iniquity, he will surely live and shall not die. So it's not just saying, Lord, I'm sorry for my sin. You might need to go to some people that you've hurt or offended and say, you know, I need to ask your forgiveness, to apologize, to maybe there's, you know, if you've borrowed my rake 3 years ago and you say, hey, I've accepted Jesus now and everything's been forgiven, Doug, thanks for the rake. No, if you've accepted Jesus, you better bring my rake back. You know what I'm saying? And so sometimes repentance means that there's a reformation, there's some tangible changes. I always get so excited when people come to an evangelistic meeting and they hear the gospel and they come to me and they say, Pastor, I got to talk to you. I say, yeah. They say, well, I want to accept Jesus. I want to be forgiven. And the Holy Spirit's convicting me. You know, I was taking stuff from my boss. And I think I need to go tell him. I say, praise God. Because that's the Holy Spirit that talks to people that way. I heard about one revivalist preacher went through Belfast, Ireland. He's preaching a straight message. And he talked about repentance and reform and committing themselves to the Lord. They all worked in this shipyard. And so many men were convicted of their sins that the shipyard had to build houses to take all of the tools back. They didn't have room for it all. Because, and you know what that means? That's when the Holy Spirit is working in a community. When people say, hey, we got to start living like real Christians and making some of these tangible changes in our lives. You know, back in the old days, when people practiced hospitality, there weren't hotels anywhere, a stranger might show up and you took them into the farm and you say, yeah, we'll give you a place to sleep. And maybe they came and you didn't know they were coming right around dinner time. And they used to say, don't worry, we'll put some more water in the soup. You ever heard that expression? I remember going to the pastor who baptized me. Whenever I'd show up, I always showed up around dinner. He says, Brother Doug, don't you worry, we'll just put some more water in the soup. Now, in theory, that can go too far. During the wars, you read some of these POWs that will tell you when they were in concentration camps, they said they put so much water in the soup that it got, especially near the end of the war when they had no food for the prisoners, they said it was basically soup with a little salt in it. It was water with a little salt in it. There was nothing in there. And even some of the soldiers said there was no soup in the water. It had been diluted so much. But you know, the wonderful thing about the salvation that the Lord offers, it doesn't need to be diluted. You don't need to dilute the blood of Jesus for there to be enough to go around. There's enough for everybody. There's enough to go around. It's potent enough, it doesn't matter how much of a transfusion of Jesus' blood you receive, there's always plenty left. It doesn't need to be diluted. And I'd just like to share with you that's my desire, is to be really to be filled with the Spirit and to have an undiluted gospel in my life. Live it. Don't you want that to be in our church? That we encourage one another to be real Bible Christians by studying for ourselves so we really know what constitutes having a relationship with the Lord and being saved. There is a fountain filled with blood. 336. And why don't we stand together and sing our closing hymn?

0: Let's pray. Dear loving Father, Lord, our hearts are stirred as we consider this principle. We've all got the natural tendency to want to widen the gate and to water down the message, to make things as attractive and pleasing as we can, at the risk of eliminating the potency of the message. And Lord, I pray that you'll help us to both receive and to share the power of the gospel in full measure. Lord, we don't want to just have a form without the power. We want to have all of the truth, Lord, that sets us free. I pray that you'll forgive us for this temptation and tendency to only go after the smooth things. I pray, Lord, that we'll take the full message and let it do its work in our lives. Bless each person here. Help us to know for ourselves as we study the Word, what is truth. We want to not only be hearers, but doers of your Word. Pour out your Spirit, Lord, on your people. Bless this church and help us to be faithful, both in the pew and in the pulpit. We thank you and we're asking these things in the name of your Son, Jesus. Amen. Hello, friends. I'm Doug Batchelor. For more than 40 years, Amazing Facts has been a ministry of evangelism, reaching people where they are, changing lives with the powerful message of hope and purpose found in the Bible. As disciples of Christ, we here at Amazing Facts have accepted the Great Commission challenge to spread the good news throughout the world. 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These are truly exciting times, yet we cannot do any of this without your continued partnership.
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1: With SRN News, I'm Bob Agnew in Washington. No telling exactly how well Republicans may be able to buck the trend when it comes to the historic trend of the party in power in the White House losing seats in the midterm elections, but some Republicans think they're going to do quite well. Meanwhile, Senate Majority Leader John Thune says confirming President Trump's executive nominees is one of the top reasons Republicans need to maintain control in the Senate.
2: We're still going to have judges coming through. We're still going to have executive branch nominees coming through, and the Senate is the place where those get confirmed.
1: And Senator Thune was interviewed this week on the Salem Radio Network. Iran's foreign minister says a lack of trust remains the biggest obstacle in negotiations to end the war with the United States. President Trump earlier this week dismissed Iran's latest formal proposal as something he called garbage, to Trump demanding a major rollback of Iran's nuclear activities, even as Iran insists it has the right to continue enriching uranium. Ken Lorman has more on the U.S. effort to keep an eye on Iran's nuclear stockpile.
3: President Trump says the U.S. is closely monitoring Iran's nuclear material, highlighting Space Force surveillance that can identify individuals approaching storage in real time. He called securing that material a top priority and warned of decisive military action if Iranian forces try to access it. He is urging Tehran to comply with nuclear agreements.
1: That is Ken Lorman reporting. The Supreme Court has rejected Virginia's bid to restore a congressional map that would have given Democrats a chance to pick up four additional seats in the closely divided House of Representatives. The court's order on Friday leaves in place a lower court ruling by the Virginia State Supreme Court that struck down as unconstitutional that amendment created by Virginia Democrats. This is SRN News. A growing number of Americans are identifying as pagans.
4: G.K. Chesterton said, "When men choose not to believe in God, they do not thereafter believe in nothing. They then become capable of believing in anything." In recent decades, as more people become religiously unaffiliated, interest in the occult and ancient pagan beliefs has soared. Minnesota recently hosted a festival organized by Twin Cities Pagan Pride. Other people are turning to a kind of high-tech paganism that posits artificial intelligence as God. Michael Harrington reporting.
1: Tech companies are increasingly seeking guidance from faith leaders to shape artificial intelligence. Last month, the inaugural Faith AI Covenant Roundtable took place in New York. It was organized by the Interfaith Alliance for Safer Communities. The goal is to create a set of norms informed by various religions. However, some critics argue the approach may distract from broader AI issues. This is SRN News. Nations across Asia are pushing for the use of more biofuels.
5: The idea is to slash dependence on imported fossil fuels, which have been disrupted by the Iran war. Asia is hardest hit by the ongoing energy shock, since most of the fossil fuel shipments through the now closed Strait of Hormuz were Asia bound. India is considering allowing vehicles to run on 85% or even 100% ethanol. Meanwhile, Indonesia and Malaysia are both racing to increase fuel blending with similar ambitions of cutting back on imported fuels. Keith Peters reporting.
1: Workers on New York's Long Island Railroad are on strike, paralyzing the busiest commuter rail system in North America. Labor unions representing about half the system's workers announced this morning there would be a walkout. That means some 250,000 people who ride that system each weekday will either have to work from home come Monday or find alternative ways to get in. More from SRNNews.com.
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6: There are some well-known landmarks in the world that are kind of meh, but the Taj Mahal in India, spectacular. It's a mausoleum. Mumtaz Mahal died shortly after giving birth, and her grieving husband, Emperor Shah Jahan, built as the final resting place for his third wife, what UNESCO calls one of the universally admired masterpieces of the world's heritage. What's interesting is that on the inside, it's nothing much. All the beauty is on the outside. 2 Timothy 2:22 says, "Follow righteousness, faith, charity, peace with them that call on the Lord out of a pure heart." For the Christian, it's what's on the inside that matters most. Often when you focus too much on the outside, you lose sight of what's truly important. God looks on the inside. When Jesus has your heart, The inner you is beautiful in God's sight. I'm John Bradshaw for It Is Written.

0: What is truth? Ever since humans have existed, we've been searching for truth. Today, it's popular to believe that there is no absolute truth. Today's question, what do you know about the Trinity, a three-person God?
1: That's always confused me. The three of them work together as one for one goal, and that is that we may be in heaven with God.
0: Jesus Christ said, "For this reason I came into the world to testify to truth." God's word has absolute truth. Here's what the scriptures say. Genesis chapter 1 speaks of a plural. Then God said, "Let us make man in our image, according to our likeness." And in Matthew 28, Jesus says, "Go and make disciples of all nations, baptizing them in the name of the Father, and of the Son, and of the Holy Spirit." For more of God's truth, visit BibleInfo.com, a public service of the Seventh-day Adventist Church.

When I was a kid, I couldn't wait for spring. Some of my favorite memories were of getting out of the house after a long, cold winter and going for walks with my mom. We'd finally be able to shed our heavy coats and feel the warmth of the sun. I remember how my mom's face would light up with joy as she'd point out the flowers pushing through the dirt and all the potential for new growth. Whatever she was going through, no matter how worried she may have been, she would always make time to find joy in God's beauty. Always take time to smell the roses, she would tell me. Now that I'm an adult, I realize it's not always so easy to do that. It's really easy, though, to feel overwhelmed with the what-ifs and the worries of life, or to get so caught up in the busyness, working so hard and always striving for something bigger and better, that we sometimes miss out on the blessings God has already put in our lives. Maybe it's pain from our past that's weighing us down, like the icy winter holding us back from moving into a new season. We just can't seem to allow ourselves to feel joy. There's a beautiful verse in the Bible that says, "Weeping may endure for a night, but joy comes in the morning." Let those be your words of hope. Spring will come. Joy will come. No matter how busy or stressful life gets, know that God is for you. Look around. There are blessings everywhere. Just little glimpses of what God has in store for us for eternity. Slow down and savor the joy in the journey. Count your blessings, give thanks, and always take time to smell the roses.

0: We few Sabbath-keeping Adventists were widely scattered. Joseph Bates in Massachusetts and Hiram Edson in western New York State led small bands of believers. My husband, James White, ministered to the company in Topsom, Maine. But the winter months of 1847 and 1848 were difficult for us.
1: There, there, little Henry. Mama will hold you for a while. Up you go.
2: Ellen, why don't you let me hold the baby? He's getting heavy and not very well. Besides, I love holding that sweet little bundle.
1: Sister Howland, I think you climb the stairs to our rooms a dozen times a day just to see and hold Henry. You'll spoil him rotten, and me too.
2: I only wish I could do more. I know that you and James are having a very difficult time right now.
1: You and Brother Howland have done so much for us already, and we're so grateful.
2: Well, you'd do as much for us. Oh, that must be James now. I'd better be going downstairs. Stockbridge will be wanting his supper. I'll just put Henry down in his crib. There.
3: Good evening, Sister Howland.
2: Evening, James.
1: You're late, dear, and you look awfully tired. Did something go wrong?
3: No. I just stopped at the post office. We have two more invitations from bands of believers who want us to speak to them.
1: Did they send any money for expenses?
3: No. And we don't have enough to make a trip.
1: And besides, I just can't travel with the baby.
3: We'll have to write and tell them. The way isn't open for us to come at this time.
0: In February 1848, the workers of Paris rebelled, forcing Louis Philippe to abdicate and declaring the Second French Republic. In March, there were anti-government riots in Vienna, and Prince Metternich fled to London. We shook our heads in wonder over these events and tried to deal with our own crises.
3: Hey, stay a bit, Ellen. I'll tend to the baby.
1: I will not, James. I'll do it. If you're going to chop wood all day, you need your rest.
3: I can't sleep anyway. Pain in my side keeps me awake. Here we go, big boy. Papa's got you. Ellen! He's burning with fever. He's very sick.
4: Is Henry any better today, Ellen?

0: lead us, James.
1: Gracious Lord, if it is thy will, take away this sickness from our child and make him well again.
2: James, even prayer hasn't helped our baby. Has God forgotten us?
1: No, Evan. But he may be trying to tell us something.
2: What do you mean?
1: How many speaking invitations have we turned down the last few months?
2: Oh, I don't know, but we couldn't go. You've been busy earning a living, and there's the baby.
1: That's just it, don't you see? We've made Henry our excuse for not traveling and laboring for the good of others.
2: Oh, James, you're right. Our true work is spreading God's word. Let's fall on our knees and renew our pledge to the Lord.
3: When James and I pledged ourselves to go wherever God might send us, Henry began to recover. When we received a letter from E.L.H. Chamberlain of Middletown, Connecticut, asking us to attend a conference in April 1848, we did not hesitate.
2: My, $10 doesn't go far these days. I had to spend half the money you earned for clothing to make this trip.
4: You and the baby could hardly travel in rags.
2: I wish we could have bought you a new overcoat, though. I had to patch some of the patches on this old thing.
4: Yes, everything's going up, including rail fares. It cost $5 for the three of us to travel from Maine to Dorchester, Massachusetts. That leaves us with no money to get to Connecticut.
2: Well, as Captain Bates always says, the Lord will provide.
4: At least, it'll be good to visit a spell with Brother and Sister Nichols. I only wish we could stay with them longer.
2: Brother Nichols, Sister Nichols, thank you so much for your hospitality.
5: Well, Ellen, I'm just sorry you two have to leave so soon. Oh, we've enjoyed seeing little Henry. It's hard to believe he's 7 months old already.
6: James, Otis, and I want you to take this. I'm sorry it isn't more.
1: $5? Sister Nichols, you couldn't know it, but we came here on faith. Without a penny to our names.
6: Oh, I had no idea.
2: Thanks to your generosity, we have the money for our fares to Connecticut.
5: We're just glad for the opportunity to help support God's work. Now, get into the buggy and I'll drive you to the train.
4: Well, Ellen, this is Middletown, Connecticut, all right. But I'm not sure where we should go.
2: I think this is the first time I've been in a town where I didn't know anyone. Have you met any of the believers from Connecticut, James?
4: No. We'll just have to ask around until we find one of the believers. I wish we could hire a carriage, but we only have 50 cents left.
2: We'd better not spend that on a carriage. We can walk.
4: There's a lumber yard over there. I'll throw our trunk on the pile of boards there so it won't be seen. Let's go.
7: Glad to meet you, Brother Chamberlain.
2: I'm so glad we found you.
8: So am I, Sister White. I'm sorry I wasn't at the station to meet you, but I didn't know you were arriving today.
2: We weren't sure ourselves what day we'd get here.
4: And how are we to get from your home to Rocky Hill for the conference? 8 miles is too far to walk, what with Ellen and the baby.
8: Well, don't worry. Brother Albert Belden plans to send a 2-horse wagon on the 20th to carry all the believers in Middletown to the conference.
2: The conference is to be at his house, isn't it?
8: That's right. He has a large unfinished room that should hold us all.
3: Only about 15 were present for that first meeting on Thursday, but people kept coming in on Friday until we numbered about 50. The meetings closed Monday morning.
4: Brother Bates, God has blessed your labors here. You presented the commandments in a clear light and encouraged the believers.
2: Yes, indeed. Not everyone who came was fully decided on the Sabbath, but the word awakened them.
9: Well, I praise God for that. The testimonies of those who keep the Sabbath had a great impact on minds and hearts.
2: Has Mrs. Bates accepted the Sabbath yet?
9: No. She still hesitates in the valley of decision.
4: We'll continue to pray for her.
9: Oh, thank you. Your dear